0: Israel ceasefire in Lebanon between Israel and the Iran-backed armed group Hezbollah. The US Vice President J.D. Vance said that Iran had agreed to allow UN nuclear inspectors back into the country. Now, Iran's foreign ministry later said that no new commitments had been made regarding their nuclear program, but there does seem to be a bit of quid pro quo going on here, because the US has also said it's going to suspend some sanctions on Iranian oil. Now, going forward, look, the mood music following today has been fairly upbeat from people like J.D. Vance, but negotiators now face the task of tackling highly complex issues at high speed, including issues that have dogged US-Iran relations for decades.
1: Jessica Parker reporting. You're listening to The Newsroom from the BBC World Service. Alan Greenspan, the former head of the US Federal Reserve, the country's central bank, has died at the age of 100. He held the position for 18 years, serving under four presidents. Mr. Greenspan helped shape American capitalism. And so the world's from the final years of the Cold War in the 1980s to the dawn of the digital age. He was criticized for decisions that many believe caused the 2008 global financial crisis. Andrew Walker looks back at Alan Greenspan's career, which nearly took a completely different direction.
2: The Henry Jerome Orchestra in the 1940s. Among the saxophone players was a young Alan Greenspan. But within a year of that recording, he was at New York University studying economics. That ultimately was the career he chose, and it led him to become chairman of the Federal Reserve, perhaps the most powerful economic official in the world. While he was in office, many thought he was doing a great job. A book about him had the one-word title, Maestro. Gordon Brown, when he was the British Prime Minister, was especially fulsome when he introduced Mr. Greenspan at a public event.
3: It's now a particular pleasure for me to welcome today the man acknowledged to be the world's greatest economic leader of our generation, Dr. Alan Greenspan, Chairman of the Federal Reserve of the United States.
2: Mr. Greenspan ran the Fed throughout the longest period the US has had without a recession, the boom of the 1990s. At one stage, he wondered aloud whether the financial markets were getting ahead of themselves.
4: How do we know when irrational exuberance has unduly escalated asset values, which then become subject to unexpected and prolonged contractions, as they have in Japan over the past decade?
2: In practice, he didn't do much about it. After that comment in 1996, the US had the technology boom and bust, and then, in the following decade, the housing and credit boom and the financial crisis that followed. Some blamed him, at least in part, for keeping interest rates too low and being too resistant to financial regulation. He was confronted with this criticism by a congressional committee investigating the crisis, chaired by Congressman Henry Waxman.
5: Over and over again, ideology trumped governance. Our regulators became enablers rather than enforcers. Their trust in the wisdom of the markets was infinite. The mantra became, government regulation is wrong, the market is infallible.
2: Mr. Greenspan acknowledged that he had got some things wrong.
4: I made a mistake in presuming that the self-interest of organizations, specifically banks and others, was such as that they were best capable of protecting their own shareholders. Those of us who have looked to the self-interest of lending institutions to protect shareholders' equity, myself especially, are in a state of shocked disbelief.
2: That statement was reasonably comprehensible, but he also had a reputation for speaking in impenetrable language. There was even a name for it, Greenspeak. Often people wondered what on earth he'd really said. What is very easy to understand is just how events changed Alan Greenspan's reputation. For a time, he got much of the credit for what seemed to be one of the strongest periods of American economic history, the growth of the 1990s. And then he came to be blamed for one of the worst, the financial crisis. It was a remarkable career path for a man who could easily have chosen a less controversial life as a musician.
1: That report by Andrew Walk on the life of Alan Greenspan, who's died at the age of 100. The world's youngest nation, South Sudan, is seeing half of its entire population facing food shortages. Years of conflict and climate shocks have left more than 7 million people in need of assistance. Thousands of families are in a cycle of displacement, having fled violence multiple times. In some of the hard-hit areas where aid is in short supply, many are resorting to consuming things they wouldn't normally eat to survive. The BBC has managed to hear stories from impacted families in one of the country's difficult-to-access regions. Kalkidan Yibeltel has more.
6: In a remote village in Akobo, one of South Sudan's most restive regions, small boats carrying families, including young children, glide towards the riverbank. They're returning home from neighboring Ethiopia after fleeing in March when violence swept through the area. It's a place prone to both drought and flooding. It's also a hotspot for recurring conflict, which means the hundreds of thousands who call it home often find themselves running away from one disaster or another. Food has long been scarce and medical help is in short supply. But in recent months, things have got dramatically worse. Nialit Jani Minek had to see her son die due to a lack of food and medical attention. He was 1 year and 9 months old.
7: I knew that my child was in the worst situation because I did not have anything to give him that he needed. I knew my child was suffering in my hands. He had been crying when he was starving. I took him to a clinic. He was given fluids, but he died the same day.
6: Fierce fighting between government troops and armored groups operating in the area forced humanitarians to leave the place. Hospitals were ransacked and farms burned down. With the army controlling most of the area now after an extensive offensive, relative peace seems to have returned. But food shortages have worsened and people are forced to eat wild leaves and lily flowers. Nia Chudir Tang, like many mothers, is concerned for the well-being of her young child.
7: We depend on grass leaves and spend up to 4 days without anything else to eat. We went around to find some domestic plants to cook for the children. My child cries because of hunger. When I give him my breast, he wails because he isn't getting enough milk. Imagine I am a lactating mother and not eating food for days.
6: For South Sudan, since its birth as an independent nation 15 years ago, food insecurity seems to be a persistent and recurring problem, due to a history of protracted violence and climate shocks. A recent report by 3 UN agencies paint a grim picture. Millions are facing hunger. Obia Acheng is the deputy country representative for the UN's Children Agency.
8: There are people who had been displaced first, second, and almost three times as internally displaced people. When you get first displaced, you retain some. But second displacement, it decreases. Third displacement, it basically means you don't have any.
6: South Sudanese children are starving, and the arrival of crucial help could mean the difference between life and death. But for Nialit, it's already too late.
7: He was already severely malnourished when he was given medication. I didn't receive any food. I am unable to think properly because of what happened to my baby.
1: Talkedan Yibeltel reporting there. We finish the program paying tribute to a man who helped guide some of the most legendary careers in show business. The American music executive Clive Davis has died at the age of 94. He became a household name in the music industry despite not being a performer himself, having shaped the careers of artists including Aretha Franklin, Bruce Springsteen and Whitney Houston. Tom Dewsbury looks back at his life.
9: Clive Davis first started working at Columbia Records as a lawyer in the 60s, but it wasn't long before he became the label's president. They call me Mellow Yellow. One of his first signings was the Scottish singer Donovan. Plenty of now big names followed. Bruce Springsteen and Aerosmith, who mentioned Clive Davis on No Surprise. Clive Davis founded Arista Records in 1974, which became home to Dionne Warwick, Aretha Franklin, and introduced Whitney Houston to the world. Later on, Clive Davis also supported LaFace Records, which included Outkast. And Pink. I'm coming up, so you better get 2000, Clive Davis was inducted into the Rock and Roll Hall of Fame.
1: Tom Dewsbury on the life of Clive Davis. Thanks so much for listening to The Newsroom from the BBC World Service with me, Ankur Desai, and the team.
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12: Throughout her pregnancy, Samina Ali had a feeling something was wrong. Her doctors disagreed. But on the day her son was born, she had multiple organ failure, a grand mal seizure, and lost her memory. Samina would have to rebuild her life and brain from scratch.
10: And at 3:30 GMT, in the studio, meets Sean Cooney as he writes a new set of songs about heroic dogs.
13: It just felt like a fitting time when she retired and thinking about the impact she's had on our life, to think about the impacts that all these dogs have had on lives of so many people around the world.
10: All that and more coming up on the BBC World Service.
14: This is the BBC World Service, and after the news, the global story. 5 years ago, the term the Great Resignation was coined to describe the tens of millions of US workers quitting their jobs. For the first time in living memory, it felt like the power was shifting from employer to employee. So why hasn't the Great Resignation lasted? Why are people now more scared to quit? Join me, Tristan Redman, in 2 minutes.
15: BBC News with Roisin Hasty. The Argentine striker Lionel Messi has become the all-time leading scorer at the Men's Football World Cup. He scored twice in the defending champions' 2-0 victory against Austria, marking his 17th and 18th World Cup goals. But Messi is facing competition from the French star Kylian Mbappe, who so far scored twice against Iraq to reach 16 World Cup goals. Colombia's defeated left-wing presidential candidate Ivan Cepeda has called for calm after his supporters clashed with riot police in major cities. It follows a very narrow victory for his right-wing rival Abelardo de la Espriella. Mr. Cepeda has not conceded. Iran's lead negotiator says Tehran has agreed to establish a line of communication for 30 days to ensure vessels' safe passage through the Strait of Hormuz. Mohammed Bagheer Ghalibaf was speaking to Iranian state TV as he travelled back from talks with the US in Switzerland. The US has joined the UN in voicing concern about a possible assault on the Sudanese city of El Obeid by the paramilitary Rapid Support Forces. The State Department has warned it could perpetrate mass atrocities on residents. As many as 18 deaths in western France are being blamed on the heatwave that's affecting parts of Europe. Two young children were found dead, apparently from heat stroke, after being stuck inside a car. The president of Honduras, Nasri Asfura, has announced his country will be buying drones from Ukraine. They'll be used to help with border policing and anti-drug operations. It follows a visit by Mr. Asfura to Kyiv last week. And a new species of spider, which specialises in hunting a single type of ant, has been discovered in the rainforests of Australia. It uses a unique spring-like snare to trap a species of aggressive green tree ant. BBC News.
14: Cast your mind back to the pandemic. Now, you might have been one of those lucky people who spent that period in your pajamas, baking bread, working from home. And in that phase, you might have questioned at some point if your job was really fulfilling your dreams. Even if you didn't actually leave the job, you might have then gone back to an office with better benefits and higher pay. Something happened during the pandemic. For the first time in most of our living memories, the balance of power shifted from employer to employee. By 2021, the percentage of people in the United States quitting their jobs was the highest it had been in decades. Tens of millions of people quit, confident that they could find something better elsewhere. It was a trend. It even got a name. It was called the Great Resignation. All of that's over now. The quitting rate has tumbled back down to normal. Why? What are people scared of? From the BBC, I'm Tristan Redman in London. And today on The Global Story, the great hunkering down. why more of us are staying put in our jobs. Well, I'm pleased to say we're joined here in the studio by Anthony Klotz, a professor of organizational behavior at University College London School of Management, and author of the book Jolted, Why We Quit, When to Stay and Why It Matters, and also by Sarah O'Connor, who's a columnist for the Financial Times and author of We Are Not Machines, The Fight for the Future of Work. So great to have you with us. Thanks for joining us.
16: Thanks for having us.
17: It's great to be here.
14: Anthony, you coined a phrase 5 years ago, which became famous, the Great Resignation, that was about people leaving their work. And Sarah, you've coined a phrase, the Great Hunkering Down, about why people are having to stay in their jobs. And we're going to try and join the dots today between your two sets of ideas.
17: Great.
14: Anthony, let's start with you. What was the Great Resignation? What led you to predicting it?
17: So the Great Resignation was a significant elevated level of quitting in the US, UK, and elsewhere in the world that started in early 2021.
18: 2021 has been the year of the Great Resignation, otherwise known as the Big Quit.
17: And went on through somewhere mid to late 2023.
19: It's the mass job exodus sweeping America.
20: In October, more than 4 million Americans quit their jobs, part of a trend economists call the Great Resignation.
21: We've been hearing a lot about businesses not being able to find enough workers and people moving away from jobs they find meaningless, giving birth to the term the Great Resignation.
17: There were a few different forces coming together that led to this prediction. First, as we all know, during the pandemic, job stress was higher than ever. People were working in different ways and it was causing a lot of stress for them. People were taking a step back and looking at their life and saying, am I happy with this? Am I living the life I want to live? And the phrase pandemic epiphanies came out of that. A lot of individuals deciding to make pivots in their personal or professional lives. And then finally, there's remote work. And so the pandemic caused many people to go from in-person work to remote work. And we have different feelings as humans about remote work. Some people switched and loved it and never wanted to go back. Some people immediately wanted to go back. But of course, 2020 was one of the worst years ever for quitting. We were in the midst of the pandemic. And so my prediction was really about this backlog of quitting intentions building up in the market. And that if the vaccines came and the economy opened up quickly, this would be unleashed on the economy at the same time. And companies weren't necessarily ready for that and so forth. So it was really those three forces that led to predicting that this Great Resignation was going to come.
14: Sarah, you write about the world of work. And the situation Anthony's describing here is one where it sounds like employees had more power than employers. How rare is that in the great scheme of workplace relations?
16: So that goes in cycles with the macroeconomic cycle. So when the economy is doing badly, people tend to quit their jobs less for understandable reasons. They're nervous about taking a risk and there aren't as many jobs to go to. And when the economy is doing really well, then rates of quitting tend to go up. And also, as we came out of that pandemic, there was suddenly a real kind of increase in demand because there'd been a lot of pent-up demand. And so suddenly the economy was running very hot. And so employers were suddenly massively on the back foot. They couldn't really get enough labor to fill all of their jobs. And so that meant that employees had a much stronger bargaining hand than they've had in, I would say, at least 10, 15 years, definitely since before the great financial crisis of 2008. Employers were kind of coming up with all sorts of random perks. So, you know, there was an esteemed law firm that started to say that you could bring your dog to the office if you wanted to. There was free food on offer. There was free coffees. The Financial Times, where I work, started offering free coffee to everyone who would, you know, deign to come back into the office after the lockdowns were over. So there was definitely a moment in which particularly white-collar workers were doing quite well.
14: I can't imagine that many dogs in one office would necessarily turn out that well.
16: I can't imagine it either.
14: Well, whilst Anthony was having his epiphany moment in that year, 2020, you were speaking to people about how their work lives were changing. And did what they tell you square with the experience that Anthony's describing?
16: Yeah, definitely. So one of the people that I remember interviewing during those really difficult couple of years was a truck driver called Dominic Harris, who was under extreme amounts of stress. So truck drivers, as I'm sure you remember, were classified as key workers. So while a lot of white-collar workers were sort of sheltering at home and keeping safe from the virus as much as they could, truck drivers had to keep going to work. And not only that, but we needed more truck drivers than ever because everyone was ordering stuff online, right? And so there was a huge increase in demand for truckers. There weren't enough people to do that job.
0: From the moment the invisible enemy landed on our shores, America's 3.5 million truckers have never wavered at all. And they've never, ever let us down.
16: There's been kind of chronic shortages of truck drivers for many years, but it really came to a head.
3: And we don't roll, man, y'all don't eat. No toilet paper, no nothing on the shelves, you know, so we got to keep going.
22: Trucker Pierre Exontis now heading to New Jersey with 39,000 pounds of avocados.
23: What's going on right now is very scary. But, you know, people have to eat.
22: Exontis, like many other long-distance drivers, going the extra mile to make sure store shelves get restocked.
16: So Dominic's a British guy who lives in the southeast of England, and he was driving extremely long hours. Sometimes he said he would have to get up at like 2 o'clock in the morning in order to get to the start of his first shift, which would be 3:30 a.m. in the morning. One of his jobs was delivering canisters of fuel to people who live in sort of fixed caravan sites, so off-grid, so they really needed this to keep going. And he said that, you know, the roads were so quiet, so it wasn't that there was lots of traffic and stuff like that, but it was just the level of tiredness and also, you know, the worry. And the government at that time, because there was such a shortage of truck drivers, they actually loosened some of the working time regulations to allow truck drivers to work even longer than usual. Mm-hmm. And these guys already work really long hours, so there are restrictions on how many hours you can drive. But that doesn't mean that your shift isn't much longer than that because there's unloading, there's loading, there's waiting around at depots. And so he was regularly out of the house for 13, 14 hours a day. And he said he would come home and he would just collapse straight into bed. He didn't even have the energy to have a takeaway with his missus and all the things that he would usually do on a Friday night.
14: Okay. I mean, that sounds like a slightly nuanced version of the story that Anthony is telling, though, because if Anthony's talking about people who had had enough and wanted a change in their work-life balance, it sounds more like Dominic was so in demand that he just couldn't stop.
16: Well, he couldn't stop until he did stop. So what happened was that one day he was driving, this is just as we were coming out of the pandemic, demand was raging, a customer screamed at him because something had got broken on the back of his truck, and he was driving along the motorway and he suddenly started to feel incredibly dizzy. And he didn't really know which lane he was in anymore. And he managed to kind of pull over and he drove himself to the nearest hospital, which luckily was close by. And it turned out that they said to him, look, you're suffering from exhaustion. This is vertigo brought on by exhaustion. Luckily, he had a week of leave that he had planned. And so he used that week to basically decide, I can't do this anymore. I'm going to leave this job. I'm going to quit truck driving altogether. And I'm going to do something completely different with my life.
14: I mean, the story that you're telling, Anthony, seems to be really about people who want a kind of better work-life balance. But from your research, do people want to work more or do they want to work less?
17: Yeah, so it turns out most people want to work and a reasonable amount. And so there's been a survey run every year since 1972 in the U.S. every 2 years that has asked this question about if you won the lottery, if you came into as much money as you wanted and you never had to work again, would you keep working? And pretty consistently from 72 all the way up to the pandemic, about 70% of Americans said, yes, I would keep working even if I didn't need to financially. And there's been global surveys done that have reflected these same numbers. And so it shows that, yes, the vast majority of people at least report that if they came into a large sum of money and they didn't need to work anymore, they would nonetheless keep working. I will say, so I ask audiences, whether it's students or executives or workers, this question all the time. If you won the lottery, had enough money that you didn't need to work anymore, would you keep working? And usually it is in that 70% range. But one time when I was asking that question, somebody very astutely said, ask us again, but ask us how many of us would keep working at our current job if we won the lottery. And so this maybe gets at your question a little bit. So I asked it again, and I've asked it many, many times since. How many of you would keep working at your current job if you came into a dump truck full of money? And only about 10% of people raise their hands. And when you ask that 10% of people what they do, it's often self-employed. It's often entrepreneurs or individuals who have chosen this path because they're extremely passionate about it. And so it goes to show there is this big gap between our desire to work and the version of work we're currently getting in our current jobs.
14: Okay, well, setting aside the lottery factor, because let's be honest, that's not going to happen to very many of us at all.
17: That's right.
14: We all do know people who say they want to quit their job.
17: Mm-hmm.
14: But when they actually do pass into action on this front, what is it that tends to give them the impetus to do it?
17: Yeah, so it's a bit of a 50-50 situation. So often people quit as the result of a slow increase of dissatisfaction over time. So over a long period of time, our company changes, our job changes, and we change, and we find ourselves slowly drifting apart in our relationship with work. But about another 50% of the time, it's much more sudden, and it's a single event that happens, and it could be in the workplace, outside of the workplace. This could be a major event or something quite small, like a rude comment that makes people think, I got to get out of here. I need to quit this job. And so what we find when we study quitting is about 50% of the time, people can trace it back to this single event that flipped them from sort of being on autopilot in their day-to-day work lives to all of a sudden being a future quitter, or at least seriously thinking about it.
14: Okay. The great resignation, the term that you coined, was during the pandemic, which was, believe it or not, 5 years ago. It feels like it was about 500 years ago. And the world of work has changed immeasurably since then because of AI. How is that making you both reassess the things that you learned during that moment? Sarah?
2: So we are in a very different moment right now. And if you look at the rates at which people are quitting their jobs, I mean, they've completely plummeted. So we've gone from a period of unusually high levels of quitting to a period of unusually low levels of quitting. It's partly about AI, I think. It's partly because people are fearful about the future. You know, we're being told all the time that there's this tsunami of change that's coming and nobody's job is safe. So a lot of people are sort of just hunkering down and hoping to sort of stay where they are. It's also, again, it's just a macroeconomic story. Economies are not doing very well right now. And that means that there aren't that many new job openings. In fact, job openings are very, very low, particularly in the US, but also in other countries. There's just not as much movement in the labor market as usual. And it's very, very different to the period we were just talking about where loads of people changed what they were doing and switched things around. Now I think the mood is really different.
17: Sarah's phrase, hunkering down, is what a lot of people were doing during the pandemic. And I think here we are again in the situation where the future of work is very uncertain, largely due to AI. Geopolitically, there's a lot of turmoil. And so I think there is not the exact same, but there are some similarities between now and during the pandemic, where if you look at Gallup's engagement numbers, the disengagement is very high right now. So you do, I think, have a lot of turnover intentions in the economy right now, but not the really ability or desire to turn those intentions into reality because of how much uncertainty there is about what's coming next.
14: Can you explain what those Gallup numbers actually mean?
17: So the polling, and they do it on a country by country basis and also globally, and look at the percentage of employees who report they are highly engaged, moderately engaged, disengaged. And their latest round of numbers just showed disengagement is as high as it's been since 2020. And again, over the past 5 years, these numbers were slowly, especially during the Great Resignation period, because of these perks benefits that we talked about, these numbers were creeping back up. And now they seem to be going back down.
2: The other way that you can see that shift in the balance of power is all of those perks we talked about, they're going now. You know, nobody is bringing their dog into the office anymore. Employers are really starting to kind of tighten their grip a bit. So there have been some stories about things like employers saying you have to lock your mobile phone away.
14: Oh, really?
2: Yeah, because it's distracting or it might be a security risk. Other employers in the US are taking away quite a lot of benefits, including, you know, family benefits, parental leave, things like that. So you're really seeing this massive, there's been just a whipsaw in the balance of power between employers and workers.
14: So Sarah, you've been talking with people who are worried about what AI might mean for their work. What have they been telling you?
2: Yeah, so I have been going out to meet people in all kinds of different places who are starting to encounter AI and robots in their jobs, everywhere from mines to Amazon warehouses. So I went to see a brand new Amazon warehouse, which has really changed the way the work there is done. So it used to be that you worked in a very, very big open space in an Amazon warehouse and you walked between all the aisles 10 or 15 miles a day. This brand new warehouse that I went to, it's not like that at all. Basically, there's a big perimeter fence on each floor, and inside the fence are these robots. And the robots, they look a bit like kind of robot vacuum cleaners, and they slide underneath the shelving units and they bring the shelving units to the workers. And the workers now stand in one place, in little gaps along this fence. And the robots bring the shelves to the workers, and a light illuminates which product they should select off that shelf. And then they put it away, and then the next robot will bring the next shelf. And so it's gone from a job that's very sort of physical, that involves a lot of walking around, to a job that is very stationary. And I went to see this warehouse. They let me have a go at this job. I did it, you know, for maybe 5 minutes, and it was fine. It was very easy. I didn't have to make any decisions for myself. But to do that for 10 hours a day would be quite a different thing.
14: When you spoke to people in that warehouse, how do they feel about the fact that their job was changing?
2: I spoke to people who said that basically they felt more like robots themselves, that the pace of the work was more intense because the robots were sort of setting the pace, that it was possibly even more boring than it was before, and also just sort of lonelier. I mean, Amazon would say the quality of this job is better now because it's much less physically arduous. You're not walking around all day. Injury rates are coming down, but it's very repetitive. And yeah, these guys are often migrant workers. They might have only just come to the country a few years ago. So they don't have a lot of good options if we're talking about the ability to quit and do something else with your life.
14: In this tech-heavy work environment, I'm assuming that students that you teach here in London, Anthony, have some feelings about AI and the job market they're about to enter. What are they telling you?
17: So in general, I think they're more optimistic in many ways than a lot of the rest of us are. And so even though we've just seen a round of commencement speeches in the US and elsewhere in the world where whenever the speakers would bring up AI, you know, they were booed. But, you know, my experience with the students is they're fairly responsible consumers of AI, and they're excited about hopefully using AI to make the world of work better. And that doesn't mean they're not concerned about it. They see that, you know, statistics that this is maybe affecting entry-level jobs or early career jobs more than folks later in their career. So they have concerns, but I think they're also seeing like, hey, you know, the way my parents worked or my grandparents worked wasn't the healthiest way of working necessarily. So maybe we can engage with this technology, and then hopefully we can spend our time doing more fulfilling things. And I know this is what Sarah's been looking at for a long time now. So whether they're able to do that, I'm not sure. But this is part of what we talked to them about, is how do we design a future of work that's better for humans?
2: I mean, I think if you're a young person now, you're being told over and over again that AI is taking opportunities away from you. They've also been engaging with it, of course, throughout their education process, for better and for worse. And crucially, I think the thing that a lot of young people really hate about AI is the way it has intervened in the hiring process itself. Mm. So it's very common now that if you apply for a job, particularly a graduate job, you might have to go through 1, 2, 3 rounds of AI interviews where you're not sort of seeing eye to eye another human being at all. You're sitting there, you're recording a video interview, and then some AI system is going to assess what you said and whether it was good enough that you can go through to the next round. And so I think that feels quite dehumanizing, quite disrespectful. So those things, I think, contribute to some of the reasons that you're seeing people getting booed at commencement speeches. I mean, I do have a little bit of sympathy with the employers, because some of these graduate employers, they will get tens of thousands of applications for like 100 places. So I do understand that they are desperately trying to find some way of making it both fair and efficient. But the problem is that AI has ended up making that situation worse, because the employers kind of started this by using AI to filter out candidates. Then we got ChatGPT came along and the job applicants were like, well, I can use AI as well now, thank you very much. And so they're fighting fire with fire. So they're now churning out many more job applications, which means that the employers are more overwhelmed than ever. And it's become a sort of AI arms race in which actually nobody's winning and everyone's really fed up with the process. But that's not to discount what Anthony says. And I think that there clearly is an opportunity to redesign the way entry-level jobs work. So in a lot of professions, whether it's like law or accountancy or even journalism, definitely investment banking, it used to be that the first few years of your job would be pretty dull and pretty intense. You would be doing like staying up late into the night going through legal contracts, or you would be grinding out PowerPoint presentations for your bosses, stuff that actually wasn't really the best use of very talented young people's skills, but it was like, this is the apprenticeship. This is the way you have to do it. Mm-hmm. This is the way everyone has to do it. And you work your way up. Now, of course, AI can do all of that stuff. So the bad scenario would be that employers say, well, we just don't need young people anymore. The better scenario would be they say, well, we still need to hire them because we're going to need the experts of the future. But we need to rethink how we train them, and maybe we can give them better, more interesting work faster.
14: Before we wrap up, I want to lean into your respective corners of expertise. So, Anthony, you're known for this expression, the great resignation. Say, for example, I was deeply unhappy in my job and wanted to go, which is not the case. What would be your advice to me for how to get out in the smoothest possible way?
17: Yeah, if you want to get out, I think the first step is pinpointing what's the actual problem here. What is it that you're trying to get away from? And so that you have a really clear sense of that, and then have a really clear sense of what you're giving up, and making sure that whatever you're going to next has an upgrade on that, that you're actually moving into a better situation. Because the majority of quitting ends up with some form of regret. And so that's what we're trying to avoid. Really simply, if you're leaving because you feel like you're underpaid, why not speak up about it? I talked to one employee who was leaving because they had to work in the same room as a toxic coworker. They were working in a hospital. Right before they quit, they took a walk around the hospital and they found just an empty room. And they went to their boss and said, can I just move out of my office into that empty room? Because that would make my work life better. And their boss was like, yeah, sure, knock yourself out. And it went from working in this really toxic environment to having my own little office. And so pinpointing the problem and then speaking up. And even if your boss doesn't fix it, says, no, you can't have that office, at least then you quit knowing I asked, I did what I could. And then it's all about engineering a graceful exit. And we could talk for a long time about that. But the goal here is to make sure that if there is an opportunity to boomerang back at some point in the future, which is becoming more and more common, that you set yourself up for that. And when you're quitting, you may think, I'm never coming back to this place. But you'd be surprised how often employees feel that way. And as soon as they're 6 months out, think, actually, I've got some nostalgia. I missed that place. It was a better situation than I thought. How can I engineer a way back in?
14: I want to finish by asking, what happened to Dominic after he decided he'd had enough of his driving job and drove his truck to the hospital?
2: Well, while he was having such a stressful time during the pandemic and working so hard, he developed this odd hobby, which was that he used to visit a website called findagrave.com, where people would ask if there was anybody local who could go and visit a graveyard on their behalf and find a relative's grave or an ancestor's grave and take a photo of it. He used to do this just because he actually really loved being in these sort of peaceful green spaces. And it was a little bit like a treasure hunt. It was something fun to do. The epiphany that he had was that actually he could become a grave tender, because when he went and found these graves, often they were really sad and bedraggled. And he thought, God, they would look so much nicer if someone was able to tidy them up. And so during that week that he had after he quit, he built himself a website and he set himself up as a grave tender. And he does that to this day. I went and spent a day with him in a beautiful graveyard in South London. And he loves it. He's so happy. He said that he wished he'd quit and done this 10 years ago, because now his working life is mostly outdoors. It's incredibly peaceful in graveyards. He's very respectful. So even his phone ringtone, he's set it so that it's the sound of church bells. But if anyone rings during the working day, it doesn't disturb the peace. And yeah, he says that it's the best thing he ever did. And so, you know, he didn't really wait for someone to solve his problems for him in the end. He just found his own way through.
14: So he's happily hunkering down in that job?
2: Yeah, I think he would like to do it for the rest of his life, yeah.
14: Anthony Klotz and Sarah O'Connor, thank you so much for joining us. It's been fascinating talking all of this through with you.
17: Thanks for having us.
14: That was Anthony Klotz of University College London and the author of the book Jolted, Why We Quit, When to Stay and Why It Matters, and Sarah O'Connor from the Financial Times, and author of We Are Not Machines, The Fight for the Future of Work. Thanks to both of them, and thanks to you for tuning in. Our email is always theglobalstory@bbc.com. Cheerio.
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4: Say in Central and South America and so on. Replace it with fascists, like literal fascists, with the Hugo Boss uniforms and everything. So that's the thing. Be careful what you wish for, I suppose.

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1: Sheen Hasty. The Argentine striker Lionel Messi has become the all-time leading scorer at the Men's Football World Cup. He scored twice in the defending champions' 2-0 victory against Austria, marking his 17th and 18th World Cup goals. Dan Rowan reports.
2: 4 years ago, the magnificent Lionel Messi lifted the trophy, and now he's left another enduring mark on this tournament, and one that secures his status among the pantheon of legendary all-time footballers. It's worth noting this is his 6th World Cup. That, of course, was his 17th and 18th goals. It came just 2 days before his 39th birthday, and that was his 201st appearance for his country, and that ensures that Argentina go through to the knockout stages, and one wonders just how many more goals Messi may achieve.
1: In other matches today, France beat Iraq 3-0 with their superstar Kylian Mbappe scoring two of their goals, and Norway's currently one goal up against Senegal. After the first round of talks with the US in Switzerland, Iran has made it clear that it's keen to exert a degree of control over the Strait of Hormuz. Iran's lead negotiator, Mohammad Bagher Ghalibaf, spoke to Iranian state TV as he travelled back from the talks.
3: I may have been among the first to say this. Right at the beginning of the war, before there was even a ceasefire, I posted an X and made it clear. Everyone should know that the administration of the strait will never return to the way it was before the war. Of course, we will fully comply with international law. People should understand that this should not be turned against us. In full observation of all international laws and through Iranian arrangements, this approach will be implemented.
1: Colombia's defeated left-wing presidential candidate Iván Cepeda has called for calm after supporters clashed with riot police in major cities following the very narrow victory of his right-wing rival. Mr. Cepeda has yet to concede to Abelardo de la Esbriella. The president of Honduras, Nasri Asfura, has announced his country will be buying drones from Ukraine to assist with border policing and anti-drug operations. Tom Bailey reports.
4: Honduras has long grappled with violence between drug traffickers, street gangs and corrupt security forces, with a homicide rate almost four times the global average. Now, President Nasri Asfura, who has expressed support for Kyiv since taking office at the start of this year, is turning to Ukrainian expertise. Since Russia's invasion in 2022, Ukraine has emerged as a global leader in the manufacture and use of drone technology for military and security purposes.
1: World News from the BBC. President Trump has again criticised the outgoing British Prime Minister Keir Starmer, who resigned on Monday. Speaking to reporters at the Oval Office, Mr. Trump accused Sir Keir of failing to exploit oil reserves in the North Sea for environmental reasons. He added that Mr. Starmer had really hurt himself with his policies on immigration and crime. As many as 18 deaths in western France are being blamed on the heatwave affecting parts of Europe. Two young children were found dead, apparently from heatstroke, after being stuck inside a car in the southern town of Carpentras. Local officials in the city of Bordeaux say three elderly people in the region died of heat-related complications. Astronomers believe a comet which passed through the orbit of Mars last year could have been the oldest object ever to visit our solar system. 3I Atlas was only the third recorded interstellar comet and may have been formed more than 10 billion years ago. A new species of spider which specialises in hunting a single type of ant has been discovered in the rainforests of Australia. An international team of researchers found the small nocturnal spider had evolved a unique spring snare that exclusively traps a species of aggressive green tree ant one at a time. Dr. Jonas Wolf was part of the team that studied the spider in North Queensland, and he described its web.
5: There's a little silken cone. It looks a little bit like an inverted ice cone. And that cone is attached to a lot of straight lines that are under tension. So weaver ants are attracted to this cone and attack it. And then because it's under tension, the cone detaches from the ground, and that causes the ant, still clinging to the silken cone, to be lifted off the ground, shot up right into the core web of the spider where it's already waiting.
1: Dr. Jonas Wolf from the research team there. BBC News.
6: Hello, you're listening to the newsroom from the BBC World Service with me, Ankur Desai. Welcome to the programme. We begin with a dramatic day in Downing Street as the British Prime Minister leaves Number 10.
7: Every decision I've taken has been about putting the country I love first. That is why I will resign as leader of the Labour Party.
6: His likely successor enters Westminster.
8: I swear by Almighty God that I will be faithful and bear true allegiance to His Majesty King Charles, his heirs and successors, according to law. So help me God.
6: Andy Burnham was sworn in as an MP hours after Keir Starmer stepped down from the top job. He was in office for less than 2 years, but he touted that his government's record during that time.
7: Look at what we've achieved in just 2 years. An economy that is stronger, growing faster than our peers. Wages rising faster than inflation in every single month since we came to power. An end to austerity. And 500,000 children being lifted out of poverty because of the choices that I made.
6: And Mr. Starmer became visibly emotional as he paid tribute to his family at the end of the speech.
7: And when I leave the biggest job in the country, I shall spend more time on the most important job, being the best husband I can to my fantastic wife, Vic, who has been a rock by my side through good times and bad. And being the best dad I can to my beautiful children, who are my pride and my joy.
6: Andy Burnham, en route to London, posted a tribute on social media to what he called Keir Starmer's leadership and dedication during a challenging period. And he was also explicit about his own political ambitions. He will stand to be the party's next leader and therefore the UK's seventh Prime Minister in a decade. Our political correspondent, Rob Watson, has been following what's been a day of big changes and mixed emotions for the Labour Party.
9: It was a dramatic day, and although it wasn't very unsurprising, you have to keep pinching yourself and say, my goodness, Britain has just got rid of a sixth Prime Minister in 10 years. Unsurprising, because it had been pretty clear that support was draining away from him from inside the Downing Street, but still that moment when he stepped out from behind the famous black door and announced he was resigning because the Labour Party didn't want him anymore, and then after all those 2 years of never revealing even a hint of emotion, to suddenly at the very end show how sad he was. His time is over, so attention now focuses to who will replace him. And essentially, Ankur, if nothing else happens, it'll be Andy Burnham, who's the outgoing mayor of Greater Manchester, who will become the leader of the Labour Party and the next Prime Minister in the middle of July, unless, of course, someone challenges him for the leadership, or indeed if the Labour Party decides to move that schedule forward.
6: Yeah, it doesn't seem like there's going to be a challenge. It feels like a real coronation. And someone who's been, returning as an MP, not very long back as an MP, he's going to be leading the country, which is quite an incredible set of events.
9: It is, and you know, there's a bit of an argument inside the governing Labour Party as to whether a coronation is a good idea. I mean, it looks like it's going that way. I mean, the argument in favour of a coronation is it's going to be hard enough to sell the idea of a seventh Prime Minister to the British voters in 10 years, but it would only make things worse if you had some horrible, angry debate with inside the governing Labour Party. I mean, the argument against that is well, you know, if you are going to have a seventh Prime Minister, you better make sure that they're tested in debates. But it does look like more of a coronation. As to the challenge that he faces, I mean, it's extraordinary. He will have only just become an MP again after being the mayor of Greater Manchester. And in pretty short order, he's going to have to get a government together. I mean, that's no mean feat. It involves tens and tens of ministers. It means getting some policies together and facing all the challenges that did for Keir Starmer, which are basically a sluggish economy, public services stretched, and kind of concerns concerns over social cohesion and immigration. None of that stuff is going to go away.
6: What do we know about his politics? And are we going to see a bit of a change for Labour in terms of how they position themselves going forward? And just to remind our listeners, this is a person who's lost leadership battles in the past to the likes of Jeremy Corbyn. What's going to make him so distinctive or set him apart from those that have failed, I guess, before him?
9: Certainly, in terms of personality and approach, it'll be very different to Keir Starmer. He's a much more obviously sort of relatable person. He finds it easier to deal with people, and he has a sort of sunny disposition compared to Keir Starmer's rather sort of gloomy demeanour. But I mean, in terms of his politics and his ideology, well, a lot of people have accused him of being a bit of a shapeshifter, that he just goes along with whatever's fashionable in the Labour Party at the time over the last 20 years. I mean, I think really, though, he is a rather typical politician of the centre-left, soft-left, whatever you like to call it. So he thinks that, by and large, that the state is a force for good. He thinks that the main focus of government should be on improving the lives of ordinary people. Well, those are all things that Keir Starmer also believed in. The question is, and what you're hinting at, is will somehow he move Labour off to the left, as some of the party would like, to be sort of radical wealth taxes, more taxes on businesses. The problem that with that is that the financial markets would not like it one little bit, and already think that this has been a pretty left-wing government. So yeah, the danger he faces is really disappointing those on his own party. In his own party, you want something really radically different to Keir Starmer in terms of policy. I think they're much less likely to get that than they are to get a much better communicator.
6: Rob Watson, our UK political correspondent. Let's now celebrate yet another milestone for the magician that is Lionel Messi. The Argentine superstar created another immortal moment. 2 days before his 39th birthday, he became the leading goal scorer in the history of the Football World Cup. His two goals helped the defending champions defeat Austria 2-0 and extended his tally to 18 goals and puts Argentina through to the knockout stages with one game to go in the group. Tim Vickery is a South American football expert and gave his insight into why Messi has been able to take his national team to another level.
10: Over these last two World Cups, Messi has been right at the centre. I think it probably helped that he started a fight with Barcelona around the 2019 mark, and it was clear that Argentina had become his number one priority, and Argentina have built that team around him, and I just don't want the carnival to end.
6: Now, we will laud Messi in just a second, but we need to get across another huge story at the World Cup, because France have been taking on Iraq. But for the first time at this tournament, weather interrupted the game in dramatic circumstances. BBC Sports' John Bennett was at the match in Philadelphia and spoke to me outside the stadium during the second half of that game.
11: Yes, we expected it because there are protocols here, not governed by FIFA, football's governing body, but by the local authorities. And if there's any lightning detected within an 8-mile radius, it means that stadiums have to be evacuated and fans have to go into the concourses away from the stands. And that's what happened at halftime. There was a message that went across the PA system and on the screens telling the fans.

0: 69 in a couple of days' time. But what more can we say about this guy? Just incredible. He seems born to break records, and he's got another feather in his cap, John.
1: It is really remarkable because you're right, 38, 39 on Wednesday. We wondered, will he still have the stamina? Will he still have the fitness level to perform at his best? But he has been sensational. Hat trick in his first game, 2 goals in his second game. So he now stands alone with the record. He's overtaken Miroslav Klose, the old record holder. He's on 18. And he's also passed the Marta's record as well, the top women's goal scorer at World Cup. So he has the entire record now, Lionel Messi. And it is astonishing. And it's one of those World Cups where maybe Argentina will be able to rest him as well at certain points, now that they know they're through to the next round, and rest him for the big games in the knockout round. So it's very exciting to have not only a Kylian Mbappe at the top of his game in this competition at the age of 27, but also a Lionel Messi at the top of his game at the age of 38. It really is great for the tournament that the top stars, most of the top stars, apart from Cristiano Ronaldo, have really shown great form so far at this tournament.
0: John Bennett reporting from Philadelphia. Well, that match ended, France beating Iraq by 3-0. So a goal from Ousmane Dembele, and then there were two in the end from captain Kylian Mbappe. So he's now on 16 World Cup goals. He's just two behind Lionel Messi. We mentioned there are more matches taking place. Norway are taking on Senegal right now. We're into the second half. 56 minutes have been played. It's currently 2-1 to Norway. Norway took a 2-0 lead, and Senegal have just pulled a goal back through Ismaël Assar. Erling Haaland has also scored in this match. So an exciting game between two real dark horses in the competition. And later on, we'll see Jordan taking on Algeria. Next to the United States, who have said that they will suspend sanctions on Iranian oil production and exports for 60 days in what appears to be the first tangible result from the ongoing peace talks between the two countries in Switzerland. Washington said Tehran had agreed to open the Strait of Hormuz and allow nuclear inspectors back into the country, although an Iranian spokesperson later suggested no nuclear commitments had been made. Speaking a day after of negotiations between the two sides at Lake Lucerne, the US Vice President J.D. Vance said he was feeling great about the progress of the peace agreement.
2: The President of the United States has himself said, sometimes these ceasefires just mean you're shooting a little bit less, but we wanted to make sure that we had the proper coordination set up so that if there is shooting, if Hezbollah fires at Israel or if Israel responds, if there are other conflicts that arise in the region, we're actually talking to each other and figuring out how to stop the shooting, how to make the region safer. Our teams, working with the Iranians, the Qataris, and the Pakistanis, made great progress yesterday. They will continue to work at the technical level, and then those technical negotiations are going to continue over the weeks and days to come.
0: So, question, what happens now? Well, our correspondent in Lucerne, Jessica Parker, gave her assessment of these latest developments.
3: This initial round of talks, first of all, appears to establish or have established some structures, a framework for the negotiations going forward, and technical talks are set to continue here in Switzerland this week. Obviously, a couple of the big issues here. First of all, trying to get the Strait of Hormuz, that vital shipping lane, back to normal. There's also the matter of trying to implement the fragile ceasefire in Lebanon between Israel and the Iran-backed armed group Hezbollah. The US Vice President J.D. Vance said that Iran had agreed to allow UN nuclear inspectors back into the country. Now, Iran's foreign ministry later said that no new commitments had been made regarding their nuclear program. But there does seem to be a bit of quid pro quo going on here, because the US has also said it's going to suspend some sanctions on Iranian oil. Now, going forward, look, the mood music following today has been fairly upbeat from people like J.D. Vance. But negotiators now face the task of tackling highly complex issues at high speed, including issues that have dogged US-Iran relations for decades.
0: Jessica Parker in the Swiss city of Lucerne. You're listening to the newsroom from the BBC World Service. Alan Greenspan, the former head of the US Federal Reserve, the country's central bank, has died at the age of 100. He held her position for 18 years, serving under four presidents. Mr. Greenspan helped shape American capitalism, and so the world's from the final years of the Cold War in the 1980s to the dawn of the digital age. He was critical

0: criticized for decisions that many believe caused the 2008 global financial crisis. Andrew Walker looks back at Alan Greenspan's career, which nearly took a completely different direction.
1: The Henry Jerome Orchestra in the 1940s. Among the saxophone players was a young Alan Greenspan. But within a year of that recording, he was at New York University studying economics. That ultimately was the career he chose, and it led him to become chairman of the Federal Reserve, perhaps the most powerful economic official in the world. While he was in office, many thought he was doing a great job. A book about him had the one-word title, Maestro. Gordon Brown, when he was the British Prime Minister, was especially fulsome when he introduced Mr. Greenspan at a public event.
2: It's now a particular pleasure for me to welcome today the man acknowledged to be the world's greatest economic leader of our generation, Dr. Alan Greenspan, Chairman of the Federal Reserve of the United States.
1: Mr. Greenspan ran the Fed throughout the longest period the US has had without a recession, the boom of the 1990s. At one stage, he wondered aloud whether the financial markets were getting ahead of themselves.
3: How do we know when irrational exuberance has unduly escalated asset values, which then become subject to unexpected and prolonged contractions, as they have in Japan over the past decade?
1: In practice, he didn't do much about it. After that comment in 1996, the US had the technology boom and bust, and then, in the following decade, the housing and credit boom and the financial crisis that followed. Some blamed him, at least in part, for keeping interest rates too low and being too resistant to financial regulation. He was confronted with this criticism by a congressional committee investigating the crisis, chaired by Congressman Henry Waxman.
4: Over and over again, ideology trumped governance. Our regulators became enablers rather than enforcers. Their trust in the wisdom of the markets was infinite. The mantra became, government regulation is wrong, the market is infallible.
1: Mr. Greenspan acknowledged that he had got some things wrong.
3: I made a mistake in presuming that the self-interest of organizations, specifically banks and others, was such as that they were best capable of protecting their own shareholders. Those of us who have looked to the self-interest of lending institutions to protect shareholders' equity, myself especially, are in a state of shocked disbelief.
1: That statement was reasonably comprehensible, but he also had a reputation for speaking in impenetrable language. There was even a name for it, Greenspeak. Often people wondered what on earth he'd really said. Usually it was the financial markets that had to decode his statements, but his wife, Andrea Mitchell, also seems to have struggled at times.
5: He claims that he proposed to me three times before I understood what he was saying. It is true that he said he was certainly hinting at marriage long before we ended up deciding to actually get married. So perhaps it is that I didn't understand him.
1: What is very easy to understand is just how events changed Alan Greenspan's reputation. For a time, he got much of the credit for what seemed to be one of the strongest periods of American economic history, the growth of the 1990s, and then he came to be blamed for one of the worst, the financial crisis. It was a remarkable career path for a man who could easily have chosen a less controversial life as a musician.
0: That report's by Andrew Walker on the life of Alan Greenspan, the former head of the US Federal Reserve, who's died at the age of 100. The world's youngest nation, South Sudan, is seeing half of its entire population facing food shortages. Years of conflict and climate shocks have left more than 7 million people in need of assistance. Thousands of families are in a cycle of displacement, having fled violence multiple times. In some of the hard-hit areas where aid is in short supply, many are resorting to consuming things they wouldn't normally eat to survive. The BBC has managed to hear stories from some impacted families in one of the country's difficult-to-access regions. Kalkideni Belsa has more.
6: In a remote village in Akobo, one of South Sudan's most restive regions, small boats carrying families, including young children, glide towards the riverbank. They're returning home from neighboring Ethiopia after fleeing in March when violence swept through the area. It's a place prone to both drought and flooding. It's also a hotspot for recurring conflict. which means the hundreds of thousands who call it home often find themselves running away from one disaster or another. Food has long been scarce and medical help is in short supply. But in recent months, things have got dramatically worse. Nialit Jani Minek had to see her son die due to a lack of food and medical attention. He was 1 year and 9 months old.
7: I knew that my child was in the worst situation because I did not have anything to give him that he needed. I knew my child was suffering in my hands. He had been crying when he was starving. I took him to a clinic. He was given fluids, but he died the same day.
6: Fierce fighting between government troops and armored groups operating in the area forced humanitarians to leave the place. Hospitals were ransacked and farms burned down. With the army controlling most of the area now after an extensive offensive, relative peace seems to have returned. But food shortages have worsened and people are forced to eat wild leaves and lily flowers. Niachudir Tang, like many mothers, is concerned for the well-being of her young child.
7: We depend on grass leaves and spend up to 4 days without anything else to eat. We went around to find some domestic plants to cook for the children. My child cries because of hunger. When I give him my breast, he wails because he isn't getting enough milk. Imagine I am a lactating mother and not eating food for days.
6: For South Sudan, since its birth as an independent nation 15 years ago, food insecurity seems to be a persistent and recurring problem due to a history of protracted violence and climate shocks. A recent report by 3 UN agencies paint a grim picture. Millions are facing hunger. Obia Acheng is the deputy country representative for the UN's Children Agency.
8: There are people who had been displaced first, second, and almost 3 times as internally displaced people. When you get first displaced, you retain some. But second displacement, it decreases. Third displacement, it basically means you don't have any.
6: South Sudanese children are starving, and the arrival of crucial help could mean the difference between life and death. But for Nialit, it's already too late.
7: He was already severely malnourished when he was given medication. I didn't receive any food. I am unable to think properly because of what happened to my baby.
0: Kalkidan Yubelsel reporting. We finish the program paying tribute to a man who helped guide some of the most legendary careers in show business. The American music executive Clive Davis has died at the age of 94. Clive Davis became a household name in the music industry, despite not being a performer himself, having shaped the careers of artists including Aretha Franklin, The Boss, Bruce Springsteen, and the iconic Whitney Houston. Tom Dewsbury looks back at his life.
9: Clive Davis first started working at Columbia Records as a lawyer in the 60s, but it wasn't long before he became the label's president. They call me Mellow Yellow. One of his first signings was the Scottish singer Donovan. Plenty of now big names followed. Bruce Springsteen and Aerosmith, who mentioned Clive Davis on No Surprise. Clive Davis founded Arista Records in 1974, which became home to Dionne Warwick, Aretha Franklin, and introduced Whitney Houston to the world. Later on, Clive Davis also supported LaFace Records, which included Outkast. I'm sorry, Miss Jackson. And Pink. I'm coming up, so you better get this party started. In 2000, Clive Davis was inducted into the Rock and Roll Hall of Fame.
0: Tom Dewsbury looking back at the life of the American music executive Clive Davis, who's passed away at the age of 94. Thanks for listening to this edition of The Newsroom with me, Ankur Desai, and from the team.
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11: For decades, science believed our closest animal relatives could help us better understand ourselves. We explore where science meets ethics through the life of one chimpanzee called Sheba.
12: For many years, Sheba had to endure a lot of things that were not fair and were not right and needed to be changed.
11: Her story sheds light on the dark side of primate experimentation.
12: It's like prison, but worse. Thrown in the back of a truck, driven to New York, and you wake up in that room.
11: I'm zoologist Charlotte Unibrook. Join me as we examine how one chimpanzee's story helped change the course of research. We ask, we may have the need, but do we have the right?
13: Sheba, just like us. Saturday at 11 GMT.
14: In Germany, discrimination against disabled people is widespread, especially in the workplace. The unemployment rate is double that of people with no disability. And when people with a disability do find work, it's often in places where they earn less than the minimum wage. So what can be done to make Germany more inclusive? That's Assignment with me, Amy Zayed, after the news.
0: BBC News with Anka Desai. The Argentine striker Lionel Messi has become the all-time leading scorer at the Men's Football World Cup. He scored twice in the defending champions' 2-0 victory against Austria, marking his 17th and 18th World Cup goals. But the French star Kylian Mbappe is hot on Messi's heels. He scored twice in France's 3-0 win over Iraq to reach 16 World Cup goals. After the first round of talks with the US in Switzerland, Iran has again made it clear that it plans to exert a degree of control over the Strait of Hormuz. Its lead negotiator has said the administration of the strait would never return to the way it was before the war. The US has joined the UN in voicing concern about a possible assault on the Sudanese city of El Obeid by the paramilitary Rapid Support Forces. The State Department has warned it could perpetrate mass atrocities on residents. Colombia's defeated left-wing presidential candidate Iván Cepeda has called for calm after his supporters clashed with riot police in major cities. It follows a very narrow victory for his right-wing rival, Abelardo de Rasprilla. Mr. Cepeda has not yet conceded. The president of Honduras, Nasri Asfura, has announced his country will be buying drones from Ukraine. They'll be used to help with border policing and anti-drug operations. It follows a visit to Kyiv last week. Astronomers believe a comet which passed through the orbit of Mars last year could have been the oldest object ever to visit our solar system. 31 Atlas was only the third recorded interstellar comet and may have been formed more than 10 billion years ago. A new special species of spider, which specializes in hunting a single type of ant, has been discovered in the rainforest of Australia. It uses a unique spring-like snare to trap a species of aggressive green tree ant. BBC.
15: Morgen.
16: Morgen.
15: Morgen.
16: This is a small group, and we have here people with severe disabilities and a very high need of assistance. So right now you see...
14: We're in a brightly lit room full of activity. The people here are working at a variety of different tasks.
16: Here you see the young man right opposite from us. He's just learning how to wash...
15: Geschirr. The dishes.
16: To wash the dishes. And to the left... Here, we see a young man that can barely move his hand, and we have built a construction that he's now using a paper shredder. And these people here are learning how to work.
15: Absolutely understandable.
16: We have the idea that every person is able to learn a job.
14: My name's Amy Zayed, and I am one of a very few disabled journalists working in Germany today. In this edition of Assignment on the BBC World Service, I'm asking why so many German people with a disability are excluded from the world of work. Why inclusion is so difficult. I'm one of the lucky ones, but it could have been so different. At school, we were taken to see a careers advisor who asked me what I wanted to do. When I told him I wanted to be a journalist, he scoffed. "Don't mess me around," he said. "You're blind. Be serious."
16: So here you see our gardening centre, basically, and we have all together...
14: My guide today is Carla Bredenbals. She's in charge of this institution. It's what Germans call a Werkstatt für behinderte Menschen. In English, we might say sheltered workshop. A workshop for disabled people. Carla is the CEO of a group of them owned by Caritas, a Roman Catholic charity.
17: Ich habe heute immer keinen Super, immer mache ich das.
18: Was machst du denn in der Garten?
17: Die Wurzel ausgraben.
14: Emanuele is one of the young men working out here. He tells me he's been digging up tree roots.
16: I think this project is a nice project because it shows that for us it's not always about working, it's about developing people. And these people who were in this group before, they were getting into trouble nearly every day. And since they've been up here, we haven't had any trouble with them at all.
14: Workshops like this one in the North German city of Paderborn are controversial. Their critics say they exploit the people who work here. Among the accusations is that they are paid less than the minimum wage to do the same work that others do out in the mainstream economy on behalf of well-known companies and brands. There are some people who'd like the workshops closed down for good. Carla Bredenbals has heard it all before.
16: Our mindset is about participation and developing people for the next level, the next step. And it does make me sad sometimes when I hear that all workshops in Germany seem to be bad and all workshops are thrown together in one pot. And it hurts me because for the people who work here, it's their job. And they want to have a good feeling when they go to work in the morning and not hear and read in the newspapers that these are bad businesses.
14: Caritas runs 10 workshops in this region with around 1,600 disabled people. The question is, though, whether all these people should actually be there. Disabled people, once inside the workshop system, find it very hard to leave. And there are more than 300,000 of them all over Germany. Fewer than 1% find their way back into a mainstream job. To their critics, workshops perpetuate the segregation in Germany of disabled and non-disabled people into parallel worlds.
19: Es gibt keine Gruppe, die so sehr diskriminiert wird.
20: There is no group that experiences more discrimination than people with a disability.
14: This is Hubert Hüppe, one of the most prominent critics of the system of sheltered workshops. His voice carries weight. He's not only a former member of the German parliament, but also a former federal commissioner appointed by the government to represent the interests of disabled people. And he says that Germany has an uncomfortable legacy to manage when it comes to discrimination against disabled people.
19: Die erste Gruppe, die organisiert ermordet wurde, waren nicht die Juden, waren
20: the first group whose murder was organized by the Nazis wasn't the Jews, it wasn't the Roma, it wasn't homosexuals, it was people with a disability. What was done to them was later extended in a brutal fashion to other groups. And yet one is left with the feeling that the people with a disability who fell victim to this program, they called it the T4 program, suffered further discrimination because the perpetrators were, as a rule, much less severely punished than those who'd persecuted other groups.
14: If the Nazi period represented the high point of discrimination against disabled people, discrimination didn't end after the war. A policy was institutionalized in which people with a disability were separated out. Special schools were created and special homes. The idea that disabled people might want to make decisions for themselves just wasn't acknowledged. The concept of inclusion didn't exist.
19: Inklusion kann man nicht lehren, das kann man nicht Leuten.
20: Inclusion isn't something you can teach. You have to live it. And that's why you shouldn't put people with a disability in special institutions.
19: Ein Grundsatz ist, wer einmal eine Sondereinrichtung kommt, der
20: in principle, once you become part of this segregated system, you never get out of it. So you'll go from a special kindergarten into a special school and then into one of those sheltered workshops. Then you'll end up in a special care home and eventually you may even be buried there. Some of these homes have their own cemetery.
14: Hubert Hüppe says his views on Germany's shortcomings in this regard are shared by others.
19: Es ist die Meinung, die auch die UN-Konvention vertritt.
20: It's also the opinion expressed by the United Nations, where we were reprimanded for not being inclusive.
14: This was in 2023, when the UN Committee on the Rights of Persons with Disabilities took a broad swipe at Germany's poor record of inclusion in all areas of government, society and law. It expressed concern about the high rate of unemployment among disabled people, and specifically it criticised the low rate of transition from workshops to the open labour market. Hubert Hüppe echoes this concern that the workshop system fails in its stated responsibility to rehabilitate its workers.
20: This responsibility just isn't taken seriously because it's bad for business. Because workshops are commercial enterprises that survive on what they produce. And so obviously they want to hang on to their best workers, the ones that would have the best chance of making it out in the mainstream economy, because otherwise they are not as profitable.
14: Disability comes in a huge variety of guises and degrees of severity. In Germany, there's a formalized system for entry into a workshop, which involves candidates being assessed both by the Federal Employment Agency or other public body and the workshop itself. But it's hard not to avoid the conclusion that some people end up in a workshop by default. As Hubert Hüppe says, the path from special school to workshop is well trodden. Just ask Dirk Hähnel.
2: Ich war auf einer Hauptschule zuerst.
14: Dirk is in his early 50s. He tells me that he's got epilepsy. He says he started out at a regular school, but in his second year was sent to a special school against his wishes.
2: Als ich in der 10. Klasse war und fast die Schule beendet hatte, da kam einer.
14: When Dirk was about to finish school, he says he was told the only option on offer was to go to a workshop. He says he didn't want to do that and tried to find an apprenticeship. He remembers going to one place and telling them that he had epilepsy and his prospective employer looking at him and saying,
2: Idioten stellen wir nicht ein.
14: We don't employ idiots here. Under German law, companies with more than 20 employees have to employ at least one disabled person. Those who don't have to pay compensation. Many employers prefer simply to pay. They have a further incentive because if they outsource some of their production to a workshop, they pay less compensation. Dirk, when he was at a workshop, was working for companies with names that are well known far beyond Germany. So what did you do at the Werkstatt? What was your work?
2: Also am Anfang habe ich ja Pappecken gefaltet und
14: Dirk says that his first job was to fold pieces of cardboard to make packaging for picture frames. He fitted keys to computer keyboards and then moved on to repairing computer monitors. Why did you then actually stop working for the workshop?
2: Ja, aufgehört eigentlich, weil ich unterfordert war.
14: He says he left because the work on offer simply wasn't challenging enough for him. Dirk and a colleague have now founded an organization that's calling for reform and an improvement of conditions for disabled people who work in workshops. What is the main point of your campaign when it comes to Werkstätten? What do you want to achieve?
2: Wir wollen ja nur, dass das System.
14: They want the government to understand that the law needs to be changed. The most important thing, he says, is that people in workshops are paid better. The thing is that people who work in workshops are not technically employed. They have what we might call a quasi-employee status, and so they are not, for instance, eligible to join a trade union. Dirk wants this to change. There is another side to this story. There are people who work in workshops and are fulfilled by doing so.
21: Also, my name is Medina Arnaut.
14: Back at the Caritas workshop in Paderborn, we meet Medina Arnaut. She's 35 and has been here for several years. Nowadays, she's the chair of the Werkstattrat, the workshop council. Not a trade union as such, but nonetheless a body that represents the disabled workers here.
21: Was ich jetzt in letzter Zeit sehr oft höre, ich will gar nicht auf dem ersten Arbeitsmarkt.
22: What I've been hearing a lot recently is people saying, I don't want to go and work in the mainstream economy. I want to stay in the workshop. Why don't people understand that? I've worked out there and the pressure is completely different.
14: I asked Medina whether she had ever felt that the workshop didn't challenge her enough.
21: Ich bin sehr gut ausgelastet mit meinen 100%.
22: My full-time job on the workshop council keeps me very busy. Honestly, it's never boring. I do understand that some people think that, and perhaps they are right. But then I always say to them, go and talk to someone, one of the social workers here, and see what your options are.
14: There is a movement in Germany, especially amongst disability activists, that they wish for workshops to be abolished. How do you see that?
21: Das wäre fatal, weil wir auch
22: that would be a terrible mistake, because we've got so many colleagues who are grateful that workshops exist. These are people who quite simply need this workshop environment because of their disability. And you also hear people say things like, I'm so grateful that the workshop exists, because I have experienced life out there in the commercial world.
21: Und ich wurde krank.
22: And it made me ill.
14: There are organisations in Germany that are trying to change the situation. One of them is called Inclus Solutions. What this organisation does is coach companies on how it would be possible for them to take people with disabilities onto their staff. And, full disclosure, I work as a coach for Inclus Solutions every now and then.
3: Nächste Station, Delmenhorst.
14: I'm on my way to see one of the co-founders, Özlem Çetin. Now in her 40s, Özlem remembers what happened to her when, as a school leaver, she first went to ask for careers advice.
4: They look at my grades and they told me, okay, your name is Özlem. It's a Turkish name, not a German name. You're a woman and you're a disabled person. That will be really hard for you to find a job in Germany. So either you hide your disability or do you want to change your name to a German name? These were all the advices what I got. So that's why I tried to find a job outside from Germany, not in Germany.
14: Özlem ended up working all over the world as a senior manager in the automotive business. She went to the UK, to Turkey and to Japan. But 6 years ago, she came back to Germany.
4: I was looking for a new job and I find out that the situation in Germany did not change. People have the same question in their mind. Okay, I'm done with my education now. I'm looking for a job. But should I hide my disability? Is it a disadvantage if I put my disability on my CV? And that was the turnover on my head where I said something needs to change now.
14: And that's when she and a partner decided to set up their new business. She says they've made progress in the intervening time, but with Germany now in economic difficulty, that progress has ground to a halt.
4: What I can tell you now is since 1 year, everything get worse, even worse than for 6 years ago. Now, the focus is not anymore on diversity and inclusion. Not at all. Even within this 1 year, we can really see that the companies do not have any time anymore, even to talk about disability. Every time when we try to convince the companies to make changes, they say, oh, it's a great thing, but we don't have time for this and we don't have money for this.
5: Okay, ihr hört es, wir gehen jetzt in die Füllerei.
14: But there are still places out there in the commercial world in Germany that actively encourage disabled people to come and work. These are known as inclusion companies. Companies where at least 30% of the workforce has a disability. Josef's Brauerei, the Josef's Brewery, is one such company. It's in a small town a few minutes' drive from the workshop in Paderborn. Our guide through the deafening clatter of the bottling plant is Victoria Schulte-Brauer. It was her job to recruit the staff. The bottling plant is staffed entirely by disabled people. In fact, of the 17 full-time staff at the brewery, 9 have a disability. One of them is Eduard Edel. He's 31 and works here as a graphic designer. Finding this job, he tells me, wasn't straightforward.
1: 2021, I finished my training, and then it was a long road to get to here, to Josef's. It was 4 years of job hunting and sending out applications and everything.
14: What was the hardest part?
1: I think the biggest barrier I was confronted with was sheer lack of information of the Arbeitgeber.
14: Employer.
1: Employers. Because often I was even invited to Vorstellungsgespräche.
14: Job interviews.
1: Job interviews. But the people didn't really know how to handle my disability, and that's also part of my frustration, because in my line of work, I don't understand why employers didn't give me the chance to show that I'm capable of doing the work, even though I'm sitting in a wheelchair. And that's why I'm so grateful to have met Victoria, because she sees the potential in everybody and is then helping also the employers to understand that these people with disabilities have a benefit in the company.
14: Inclusion companies can work only if they are subsidized by government. But for disabled people, they provide jobs where they are paid properly and enjoy all the benefits of a regular employment contract. For people like Dirk Witt, who works in the bottling plant, there's a huge difference between the brewery and the workshop where he spent several years.
6: Erstmal, ich habe keine Sozialhilfe. Ich brauche keine staatliche Hilfe.
14: Dirk tells me that here he isn't dependent on handouts from the state. He doesn't need to beg for money, as he puts it. He is independent, he says. He has to pay tax.
6: Ja, Arbeit macht mir eigentlich immer Spaß, aber hier macht es mir noch mehr Spaß.
14: Why?
6: Weil hier werde ich mehr wertschätzt.
14: He says work is always fun, but it's even more fun here, because here he's appreciated more, respected more. How did you find this job at the Josef's Brauerei?
6: Ja, durch Praktikum, weil die Werkstatt.
14: Dirk says he was offered an internship at the brewery and it went really well, and so he stayed. He says he was often bored at the workshop because there wasn't enough work. Did you say I want to leave, or did someone come to you and tell you?
6: Nee, ich muss sagen, die Werkstatt kam auf mich zu, die haben es gemerkt.
14: He says that to be fair to the people at the workshop, they approached him. They'd noticed that he didn't have enough to do.
16: And so here, on these boards, you can see the different kinds of activities. We just don't only do work. What we, you see here, we have gymnastic on a Monday, we have choir on Monday afternoon, we offer different...
14: We're back at the workshop in Paderborn with Carla Bredenbals. There's a wall covered with notice boards, and not just for leisure activities, also for jobs.
16: These are not jobs within the workshops, these are all jobs outside from our workshops. Mm-hmm. Yeah. So this is the goal for us, to give our people with disabilities the opportunity to have a try.
14: Despite these efforts, it is, as we've heard, really hard for people within the workshop system to find a job outside in the mainstream economy. Only 1% managed to make the switch. I wondered how Carla Bredenbals felt about this.
16: I do think also that that's way too low. I mean, that's the self-critic I have to take also, because we are much better than others. We are around the 1% also.
14: She says there are reasons for this low 1% figure. She tells me that she would be more comfortable continuing the interview in German.
16: Es gibt unterschiedliche Interessenslagen und es gibt unterschiedliche Barrieren.
8: There are various different interests at play, and there are quite a few obstacles that we need to get past. The first thing is to find a job that fits the candidate and their particular capabilities. And then you need a firm that's willing to accept these limitations and to go along with any special requirements someone might have. Quite often we'll find companies that, for example, don't have any accessible toilets. Or we might have someone with the potential to move on, but they are not able to use public transport.
14: We've also heard how reluctant some workshops are to let their best people go. How does Carla react to that accusation?
8: That's the one sentence that really makes me angry. When I hear someone say, I can't let this person leave because I don't know how we'll get the work done without them. Because hanging on to people means we are robbing them of the chance to take responsibility for their own working lives.
14: And then there's the question of the status of people who work in workshops. This quasi-employee status, where they are paid below the minimum wage and don't have the rights that someone who is properly employed would have. The right, for example, to join a trade union.
16: Ich persönlich kann auch da die Kritik verstehen. Auf der anderen Seite finde
8: personally, I do understand this criticism, but I think that if you are talking about what it means to be employed and you are talking about rights, then you also have to talk about obligations. Someone who is in employment is obliged to perform certain tasks, to perform at a certain level as per their contract. But many of the people in our workshops are not in a position to fulfill these obligations fully. And we have to talk openly about this. If you talk to people who work in workshops or to lobby groups, this is the argument they use in favour of this quasi-employee status that workshop workers have.
14: As we're getting ready to leave, Carla puts a document on the table. It's a confidentiality agreement.
16: I need you to sign this agreement for me that you will not say any names of companies we work with, as some companies do not want to have a bad press about them giving work to us, as in the press you read a lot about workshops exploiting people with disabilities.
14: We did speak later to one of the companies that outsources part of its production to one of the Caritas workshops. This company asked us not to use its name. It acknowledged that on occasion the number of people with disabilities within its own workforce did fall below the legal 5% minimum, but it said it regarded its collaboration with the workshops as a matter of social responsibility. There is perhaps a third way, a place for disabled people that's not the workshop and not the full-blown open market. We're in Dortmund for a trade fair organized on behalf of inclusion companies in this part of Germany. Companies like the Josefs Brewery, where disabled people make up at least 30% of the workforce. In his opening speech, Georg Lunemann, the director of the regional authority that's organizing this event, has just announced an ambitious target: to bring at least 10% of people in sheltered workshops in this region into jobs in the mainstream economy.
7: Das ist der einfachste Weg, dass eine Werkstatt vielleicht eine.
9: The simplest way is perhaps for a workshop to found its own inclusion department, and that way it would be able to hold on to some of its best workers, while at the same time giving them the benefits of working in the mainstream economy.
14: Mr. Lunemann also reminded the audience here that the unemployment rate of disabled people was twice as high as that of people who are not. And this at a time of an acute labor shortage.
7: Also der Bereich von Menschen mit Behinderung, den sehen wir als Riesenchance, auch für den Arbeitsmarkt.
9: We see a real opportunity in the labor market for people with a disability in terms of skilled workers, because a huge number of businesses are looking for people, and we're trying to get a foothold in that market and make crystal clear the potential that people with a disability have.
14: What Herr Lunemann told us seems to chime with the policy of the German government. The Ministry of Labour and Social Affairs told us in a statement that it is planning to reform the workshop system in order to enable more people in workshops to transition to the mainstream market. It said its reforms would include pay rises for people who work in the workshops. The system itself would, however, be maintained. That's all from Assignment. It was presented by me, Amy Zayed, and produced by Tim.
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1: Jean Hasty. After the first round of talks with the US in Switzerland, Iran has again made it clear that it's keen to exert a degree of control over the Strait of Hormuz. Speaking to Iranian state TV, Iran's lead negotiator said the administration of the strait would never return to the way it was before the war. Mohammed Bagheer Ghalibaf also said Iran and the US had agreed a way to smooth the passage of vessels through the Strait of Hormuz.
2: Of course, just as there may still be issues in Lebanon and elsewhere, there are also issues in the Strait of Hormuz. As you have seen, there have been clashes on some nights. We agreed to establish coordination mechanisms there, including a hotline and a center that can be contacted whenever there is any ambiguity or dispute.
1: Britain's biggest police force has announced it's expanding its use of facial recognition cameras to the tourist areas of London's West End and Soho. Human rights campaigners say it should be paused until a legal framework is put in place to govern its use. Alice Adley reports.
3: The police say the static facial recognition cameras help reduce crime and assist officers to target known criminals. In a six-month trial in an area of South London, they said they made more than 170 arrests and saw a significant fall in violence against women and girls. The Commissioner of the Metropolitan Police, Sir Mark Rowley, called it one of the most revolutionary technological advances in recent years. In the pilot, the Met said only one false alert was generated, for which the person was spoken to by officers and then allowed to leave.
1: The Argentine striker Lionel Messi has become the all-time leading scorer at the Men's Football World Cup. He scored twice in the defending champions' 2-0 victory against Austria, marking his 17th and 18th World Cup goals. Here's BBC Sports' John Bennett.
4: He has been sensational. Hat-trick in his first game, 2 goals in his second game. So he now stands alone with the record. He's overtaken Miroslav Klose, the old record holder. He's on 18. And he's also passed the Marta's record as well, the top women's goal scorer at World Cup. So he has the entire record now, Lionel Messi. And it is astonishing. And it's one of those World Cups where maybe Argentina will be able to rest him as well at certain points. Now that they know they're through to the next round and rest him for the big games in the knockout rounds.
1: In today's other matches, France beat Iraq 3-0. Meanwhile, Norway have just beaten Senegal 3-2. The US has joined the UN in voicing concern about a possible assault on the Sudanese city of El Obeid by paramilitary rapid support forces. The State Department has warned that mass atrocities could soon be perpetrated on its residents. World News from the BBC. The president of Honduras, Nasri Asfura, has announced his country will be buying drones from Ukraine to assist with border policing and anti-drug operations. It follows a visit to Kyiv last week for talks with his Ukrainian counterpart, Volodymyr Zelensky, on issues including increased security cooperation. Honduras has long grappled with violence between drug traffickers, street gangs and corrupt security forces, with a homicide rate almost 4 times the global average. President Trump has again criticised the outgoing British Prime Minister Keir Starmer, who resigned on Monday. Speaking to reporters at the Oval Office, Mr Trump accused Sir Keir of failing to exploit oil reserves in the North Sea for environmental reasons. Relations between the two leaders were strained by Britain's lack of support for the US-Israel war on Iran. The European Union Commission President Ursula von der Leyen thanked Mr Starmer for making European and Ukrainian security stronger. As many as 18 deaths in western France are being blamed on the heatwave affecting parts of Europe. 2 young children were found dead, apparently from heat stroke, after being stuck inside a car in the southern town of Carpentras. Local officials in Bordeaux say 3 elderly people in the region died of heat-related complications. A new species of spider which specialises in hunting a single type of ant has been discovered in the rainforests of Australia. Yusuf Tahar reports.
5: An international team of researchers working in rainforests of North Queensland have found that the small nocturnal spider had evolved a unique spring-actuated snare. It uses that mechanism to exclusively trap a species of highly territorial and aggressive green tree ant, one at a time. The researchers use high-speed infrared cameras to observe the creature and capture its behavior. It's been nicknamed the Ballista Spider after the ancient Roman weapon that used a spring to launch a bolt or stone.
1: BBC News.
6: Hi, I'm Asya Fuchs from the BBC World Service. This is Outlook, bringing you the world's most incredible true life stories.
7: I remember waking up and seeing my mom and my dad and my brothers and asking them what they were doing there, because I couldn't understand why they were all standing and staring at me. So I kept asking them, why are you here? Why are you here?
6: And what about your husband?
7: I had no memory of my husband. I didn't have any memory of the recent years of my life. Memories of getting married, memories of falling in love, memories of my life with my husband, memories of having given birth, memories of my son. All of that was erased. So I had no idea. I had no idea that I was sick, that I had almost died. I didn't understand any of this.
6: So many pregnant women dream of the day they'll finally meet their baby. Count the fingers and toes, breathe in the smell of that tiny baby head. But for Samina Ali, the day she gave birth to her son triggered the most traumatic event of her life. She lost her memory. A catastrophic case of preeclampsia had caused multiple organ failure, seizures, and such extensive brain damage that years of her life were simply gone. Her neurologist described her brain like a jigsaw puzzle whose pieces had been scattered. It would take years to reassemble, not only trying to regain her memories, but also to relearn how to walk, how to talk. In some ways, Samina was starting from the same place as the baby boy she could barely recognize as her own.
7: When he would babble and try to speak, get up and try to walk, and fall, I could understand.
6: In spite of what she went through, Samina would return to the same hospital a decade later and give birth again, this time to a daughter, both healthy and happy. So much happens in between that we're going to tell Samina's story across two episodes. A heads up, if you're pregnant, this may be a challenging episode to hear. Preeclampsia is a leading cause of maternal and infant illness, but Samina had a rare and extreme presentation. Most cases are mild and can usually be successfully managed if diagnosed early, but untreated, it can lead to serious complications. What helped Samina get through it all was writing. It wasn't just an emotional balm. It was something that helped heal her brain, delving deep into her imagination, reaching for memories, for words. Writing helped her painstakingly graft her life back together. Because before all this, Samina was a budding novelist living in California, and language has always mattered to her.
8: So you grew up bilingual with English and Urdu. You have two children. Do they speak Urdu as well?
7: My son speaks Urdu. My daughter does not. It is a challenge, especially when your spouse doesn't speak or your partner doesn't speak the same language.
8: Yeah, it's tough. I'm raising my son Russian, English, and his dad's Danish, so I guess in a way it's like with your son, it's like your secret language. You can have little secrets from your spouse band together.
7: It's true. We can be out in public and say something, or even within the family, we can say something and it does become like a secret language.
8: Not to get too off topic, but that's quite dangerous because my mom and I got so comfortable to just using Russian out. I grew up in LA and sometimes people surprise you, you know,
7: yes,
8: that they also speak that language.
7: Exactly.
8: Like, whoops. But, you know, as a young woman, you were an aspiring writer. Had you always wanted to be a writer?
7: I did always want to be a writer since I was very young, for as long as I can remember. And it wasn't a profession that my parents, you know, approved of. They were immigrants. They were Indian. They wanted me to go into medicine or engineering. And for a long time, I had to squash my desire to write, to do what my parents wanted. I was a very good Indian girl. I was very obedient.
8: Where did the idea of being a writer even come into your life? If it was something that was, I don't know, not even on the table?
7: It wasn't on the table. So that's a good question. I think the idea of writing came into my life largely because my dad and mom came to the U.S. in the 70s when it was the hippie generation, counter-revolution. There were lots of drugs, free sex, anti-Vietnam protests. The U.S. was in upheaval, but they didn't understand that this was a moment, a snapshot in history. They just assumed this was the U.S., and they came from Hyderabad, a place where it was a very structured, you know, the call to prayer happened 5 times a day. They fasted, they prayed, they lived in a very conservative environment. So moving frightened them. And they thought that my older brother and I would somehow lose our way and take drugs and, you know, have free sex. And, you know, they had all these concerns and ideas and fears. So they decided that it might be best for us to return to India, my brother and I, every single year. So we grew up like that. We grew up doing some of our schooling in India, in Hyderabad, and doing some of our schooling in the U.S. And that, I think, is what inspired me to write, because whenever we returned to Hyderabad, the girls in my school would look at me and say, "Oh, the American is back." And whenever I returned to school in Minneapolis, the kids would look at me and be like, "Haha, the Indian girl is back." I really didn't have friends because everyone knew that I was going to be disappearing again for months at a time. And if I did make friends, I would lose them very quickly. So it was a very confusing and lonely upbringing. So I think I turned to literature in the beginning just because of the loneliness and displacement. And the first books that I found were books by Black American female writers like Toni Morrison and Paul Marshall. And then, of course, Arab writers like Maryam Ba and others that spoke to the kind of isolation I was enduring.
8: And, I mean, you alluded to this a little bit, but yeah, you come from this traditional Muslim Indian family with very specific customs, you know, spiritual practices. And I wonder, just to get a bit of a sense of that world, you know, could you tell us about some of the rituals following your own birth?
7: I was born on the 1st of Muharram. Muharram, on the Islamic calendar, it's the first month of the year, so it's like January. And historically, Muharram is not celebrated like the 1st of January, like New Year's Eve in the U.S. It's actually a day of mourning for us because we mourn the fact that the prophet's grandson was going into war and was, you know, unfortunately martyred. So being born on this day to my parents was a sign of

0: because of that.
1: But they did some, like, stuff to counteract the sort of bad luck, right?
0: They did try. They tried by not naming me at first, because names in my particular Islamic culture, I don't want to say all Muslims simply because there are so many different Muslim communities with so many different customs and traditions. But in our little old city of Hyderabad, the imam comes and, based on a child's birth stars, names the child. And my two brothers were named this way very quickly, but they didn't want to name me because then they would have to tell the imam when I was born, and that would formally declare when I was born. They also, many Muslims shave a child's hair, and they not only shaved my hair once, but they shaved it multiple times. So there are pictures of me even when I'm like 3-4 years old and I'm bald. You know, they had coal lining my eyes. They put lots of different tavizes, which are like little silver amulets, around my neck, around my wrist, around my belly. I mean, they tried so many different ways to keep me protected.
1: So it sounds like, I mean, you're from a deeply spiritual community where, and you write about this, that religion isn't just like some part of life. It is life. And yet somehow you end up with the most straight down the line atheist you could imagine, right? The father of your son. You end up going to a graduate writing program at university, and that's where you meet this fellow writer, this atheist named Scott. Who was he, and what drew you to him?
0: I was in my early 20s, and by then I had already gone through an arranged marriage with a fellow Muslim man that didn't turn out very well. So meeting Scott and the fact that we were both writers, you know, that's how we fell in love, is he would read his writing to me. I would read my writing to him. And we got to know one another through our writing. So falling in love with him, it did take me by surprise in the moment. But looking back, it makes sense.
1: Mm. You end up getting married to Scott and settling down in California. You also start writing a novel. How would you describe that period of your life?
0: We were young, we were in love, and Scott and his family were very much in the arts. His mom was a visual painter, his dad was a poet and also a very renowned professor, and they had a lot of connections within the artistic community. They would throw these elaborate parties every year and invite well-known writers, you know, from across the U.S. who would fly in for these incredible gatherings that they had. I ended up meeting a great deal of other established writers. One of those writers introduced me to my writing agent. And so it was an incredibly exciting time. For the first time, you know, I felt like my writing was being recognized, that I had moved from a world where writing was denied and my parents didn't want me to become a writer and it was something that was a taboo, into a world where writing was celebrated. So it was an incredibly exciting, incredibly optimistic time. And then I got pregnant and it seemed perfect. And as soon as I got pregnant, we bought a home, we decorated it, and we had visions of bringing my son back to it and raising him and continuing this life together.
1: And how did the pregnancy progress? You were really young. You were 28 when you got pregnant.
0: Yeah, I had what was on the outside a textbook pregnancy, meaning everything seemed to be going perfectly. I was very young. I was very fit. I had no underlying health conditions. And in the beginning, I just had this strange, I don't even know what to call it. It was just kind of a strange intuition that something wasn't right. Something wasn't right. And it just kept nagging at me and nagging at me. But I remember at one appointment,

0: because I'd been saying it so often that one of the doctors, she said, well, let's take a look. And she put gel on my stomach and she put the sonogram machine and she found the fetus. And at that point, because it was so early, you know, the fetus was as big as a Cheerio. It was tiny. And there was nothing but the strongest heartbeat, like a galloping horse. And she said, see, your baby's right where your baby ought to be. Listen to how strong that heartbeat is. And we were both quiet, and she raised the volume on the sonogram machine, and the heartbeat just filled the room. And I thought, I'm so crazy. Of course the baby's fine. Of course I'm fine. Everything is fine. And I went home. And then during the 7th month of my pregnancy, that's when the symptoms started. So I was having headaches. I was having specks. And my vision, I was throwing up again.
1: So late in the pregnancy rather than early on. It's quite unusual.
0: Yes, so this is the third trimester. And I really didn't urinate anymore. I was bloated to the point where I could no longer wear my wedding ring and my fingers when I was typing on the computer and working on my novel. I was so bloated that I could feel my fingers rubbing up against each other when I was typing. My whole face was bloated. I couldn't put on shoes because my feet were so bloated. And every time I went in and I said, I'm throwing up, I'm having vision changes, I'm having headaches, I'm bloated, I'm scratching, I'm itching all over, the doctors continued to say, you're young, you're healthy, you're absolutely fine.
1: But you and Scott, you start doing your own research, right? You
0: yes,
1: can tell something's wrong no matter what the doctors are telling you. So where'd you look and what do you find?
0: This is 1999. So again, this is, you know, very, very early stages of the internet. So we're not turning to the computer. We're not looking to Google. We are doing what two writers do. We are turning to literature. We're looking at a book that was then one of the bestsellers. It was called What to Expect When You're Expecting.
1: I mean, I still think it's like the most famous kind of new parent manual out there.
0: I think. Yeah. And at the very, very end, there was maybe a page or a paragraph on preeclampsia and listed some of the symptoms that I was having. So at the very final follow-up exam, because now I'm 9 months along and my son was due in about a week. And so we went in. I took Scott with me because he's white. He's a man. And I thought, if a white male talks to these doctors and says, hey, there's something wrong and you need to check it out, that the doctors would actually listen. So we went in and Scott said, hey, we think she has preeclampsia or this other pregnancy disease called cholestasis. Can you please check it out? The obstetrician looked at Scott and said, everything is fine. And a week from now, both of you are going to be home healthy and happy with a brand new baby. So just go home and relax.
1: Were you reassured by that appointment, by those
0: no,
1: words?
0: No, absolutely not.
1: No.
0: And I had played my last card by bringing Scott in and thinking that someone who's a white male might be able to change their mind. They still didn't take us seriously. So their failure to identify this disease is their failure of knowledge, the doctor's failure, everyone's failure for not recognizing what was happening. If they had diagnosed the preeclampsia, they would have put me on bed rest, they would have monitored me, and they would have done a C-section long before my delivery date. I know this because that's exactly what happened when I was pregnant 9 years later with my daughter.
2: Preeclampsia is a pregnancy disorder that begins with problems with the placenta. Doctors don't fully understand why it happens, but when it does, it can affect blood pressure and multiple organs, and in its most severe form, the brain. Black and South Asian women are more likely to develop the condition. The most common symptoms are high blood pressure and protein in the urine, but can also include swelling, headaches, blurred vision, nausea, and vomiting. It's now standard practice for medics to do substantial checks during pregnancy, but back in 1999, preeclampsia may have been more commonly missed.
1: That very same night after that appointment, you go into labor. What can you share with us about what happened while you were in the hospital, while you were in labor?
0: The labor went pretty fast. And it was during those stages, however, when I was trying to push him out of me, the symptoms I was having really started to explode. I was in so much pain. And I know that women who are giving birth are in a great deal of pain, but that's not the pain I'm talking about. I am not talking about labor cramps or spasms or delivery. I'm talking about pain in my chest and in my head.
1: That's not how contractions feel.
0: No.
1: You don't feel them up there.
0: No. My head felt like it was about to burst open. And I could barely speak through the pain, and my chest felt like it was about to cave in. I could feel my body just collapsing. And the doctor delivering the baby, my son, he would stand behind other nurses so that he wouldn't have to answer my questions, so that he wouldn't have to deal with me. He would bark at the nurses, give her Alka-Seltzer, or tell her she's being dramatic. You know, whatever it was outrageous, because at this point, the symptoms are exploding. My blood pressure is skyrocketing.
1: And that high blood pressure is sort of like the number one, you know, warning sign, that and protein in the urine of preeclampsia. Now you're showing the sort of
0: traditional symptoms. And I'm seeing double, I'm seeing triple, I'm seeing quadruple. I'm moving in and out of consciousness. And I remember every time I had a contraction, the nurse would have to wake me up, literally wake me up and say, push. Mm. And I remember waking up and being like, why am I pushing? What am I doing? Where am I? I was completely disoriented, confused. My brain wasn't working. What was happening in my brain is I was already experiencing strokes, which is the reason I, during the ninth month, because I was complaining of head pain and vision changes, those symptoms were because I was already experiencing minor strokes. By the time I got into the delivery and I was complaining of that severe pain in my head, it was because I'd had a subarachnoid hemorrhage. The chest pain turned out to be a heart attack. Mm. Finally, after my delivery, 20 minutes after I delivered my son, I had a grand mal seizure, which on the scale of seizures is the worst seizure you can have.
2: Samina's baby son was safe, but this seizure would set off a chain of devastating events that would reshape her life entirely. We're back with Samina after the break.
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4: I'm Amanda Dlamini. I'm the former captain of the South African national team. I scored penalties in shootouts,
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3: Agony and Ecstasy, a History of Penalty Shootouts. Thursday at 8:30 and 19 GMT.
2: Come Coming up on Outlook, after days in a coma with severe brain damage, Samina Ali wakes up.
0: It happened in a way that surprised my neurologist. And so he nicknamed me Miracle Girl. And it went through the ward and different doctors and nurses, everyone started calling me the Miracle Girl.
2: Waking up was step one, but Miracle Girl still had a long way to go. First, the news.
7: BBC News with Roisin Hasty. After the first round of talks with the US in Switzerland, Iran has made it clear that it plans to exert a degree of control over the Strait of Hormuz. Its lead negotiator has said the administration of the strait would never return to the way it was before the war. Britain's biggest police force has announced it's expanding its use of facial recognition cameras to the tourist areas of London's West End and Soho. Human rights campaigners say the force should pause use of technology until a legal framework is in place to govern its use. The Argentine striker Lionel Messi has become the all-time leading scorer at the Men's World Cup. He scored twice in the defending champions' 2-0 victory against Austria, marking his 17th and 18th World Cup goals. But the French star Kylian Mbappe is hot on Messi's heels. He scored twice in France's 3-0 win over Iraq to reach 16 World Cup goals. President Trump has again criticised the outgoing British Prime Minister Keir Starmer, who resigned on Monday. Mr. Trump said he really hurt himself with his policies on immigration and crime. The head of the European Commission, though, thanked Sir Keir, saying he'd strengthened European and Ukrainian security. A centre-right politician has failed to get enough backing from the Romanian parliament to form a government. Adrian Vestia from the Liberal Party had been proposed as Prime Minister by the pro-European president. It's prolonged a stalemate after the collapse of a coalition government last month. And a new species of spider, which specialises in hunting a single type of ant, has been discovered in the rainforests of Australia. It uses a unique spring-like snare to trap a species of aggressive green tree ant. Spiders don't usually feed on ants because they're notoriously dangerous. BBC News.
2: The writer Samina Ali was born into a Muslim family, with her childhood split between India and America. Her parents believed she was born on an inauspicious day, so they were intent on giving her protection, covering her in silver amulets, fearing that her life would be overshadowed with pain and bad luck. Samina brushed it off, but nothing could prepare her for what happened in 1999. I'm Masya Fuchs. Welcome back to Outlook. Before the news, Samina was telling us about giving birth to her first child in California, where she lives. She'd been nervous leading up to it, worried about her health, and it ended up being the most traumatic day of her life. An undiagnosed, extreme case of the pregnancy illness preeclampsia led to catastrophic complications during labor, including a heart attack, multiple strokes, organ failure, and a grand mal seizure. She fell into a coma.
1: And what's the last thing that you remember before losing consciousness?
0: I remember my son being born and the nurses taking him to another part of the delivery room and washing him and bathing him. And I couldn't quite see him because I was seeing double and triple. And I remember lying in bed with one eye closed, trying to make him out.
1: Did you get to hold your son before losing consciousness?
0: No.
1: No.
0: And I remember I was in so much pain. And when the grand mal seizure happened, it went through my body, up from my toes, up through the rest of my body, to my waist, up through my chest, up through my head. And it was like this natural anesthesia. And I remember finally feeling ease and peace because I was no longer in pain. And that's the last thing I remember. They had me on life support and I was intubated. So machines had taken over and were doing the functions of my organs. So my neurologist wasn't worried about that. What worried him the most was that my brain wasn't responding to the medications. And I had such extreme brain trauma that the trauma to my brain was causing my brain to inflate, and that if it continued to swell, it would have no space left inside my skull. And I know this is going to sound really graphic, but in a swelling brain, what happens is that it would collapse down through the opening of the spinal cord. So he was afraid that I was about to die of brain death.
1: In the meantime, how is your son, how is Ishmael doing?
0: Even though he was gaining weight, my son was extremely malnourished when he was born. And he had other complications as well. So within a couple hours, he had stopped breathing, and they had to rush him into the NIC ICU. So he was in the ICU on the delivery ward, and I was in the neuro ICU.
1: How was Scott holding up throughout all of this? It's a lot to process.
0: I know that he was in a great deal of shock. You know, we went in, we were young, we thought we were going to have a baby and go home and start a family and continue our life. And instead, he came in and suddenly was being told that, you know, his wife was most likely going to die and his son was in a great deal of danger. And he spent his days going up to the prenatal ICU to visit my son and to feed him. They were bottle feeding him. And then coming down the elevator to visit me in the neuro ICU. And the hospital ended up giving him the room on the delivery ward. So he spent his nights there.
1: So you've got all these doctors swirling around you, cardiologists, neurologists. Your parents are also trying to play a sort of unusual role in your recovery, like a spiritual part in your recovery. What sorts of things are they doing?
0: For my parents, being so religious, they weren't turning to the doctors for answers. And they thought, we're going to turn to God, and this is the time to pray. And my mom, the only time she left the hospital was during prayer time when she would go back to the house and pray. And remember, my parents have always believed that something like this was going to happen to me because I'd been born on such a bad, cursed day. So she was asking God to spare me. And she says that on one of those occasions when she was praying, she felt such peace going through her body that she knew that nothing was going to happen to me. And she came back to the hospital after prayer, and this is when I was still in a coma, and I was intubated, and I was on machines to keep me alive, and I was lying there, and she said that she came in and she whispered it to me, that nothing is going to happen to you. My dad, you know, it's interesting because the word Islam means submission to God's will. And both of them were submitting. And so my mom's version of submission was, nothing is going to happen to my daughter. My dad, on the other hand, had started this long list of rituals that he was doing in order to save my life. He'd called our family in India and he was sacrificing lambs. He was feeding the orphans. He was asking everyone to pray Salat. And when my brain still wasn't responding, he thought, I'm doing all of these rituals and I'm praying and everyone is praying and she's still not responding. And his take was, I have to accept that it's her time. And that submission for him meant the opposite of what it meant to my mom. Submission to him meant, I have to accept that I'm going to lose my daughter.
1: But he didn't lose you, and against all odds. it was your mother who was correct and you start to recover.
0: Yes. My organs started to rev back up, turn back on like little lights in different rooms of the house. And my brain suddenly started to respond to the medications. And it was at the darkest moment, right, when suddenly everything just switched.
2: After 5 days in a coma, Samina woke up.
0: It happened in a way that surprised my neurologist. And so he nicknamed me Miracle Girl. And that name stuck. And it went through the ward and different doctors and nurses. Everyone started calling me the Miracle Girl.
1: And is that how you felt?
0: I didn't feel anything. I had no understanding of how bad things had gone. It was a very strange experience because when you've been in a coma, you don't know you've been in a coma. And I had no idea. I had no idea what had happened.
2: Samina was struggling to make sense of everything around her. This wasn't temporary post-coma confusion. The brain damage had affected her higher cognitive functioning. The strokes had meant she was struggling to speak English. She also had multiple forms of amnesia, so the only language Samina could communicate in was her mother tongue, Urdu. And the only people she could recognize were her parents and brothers. And that's because those memories were stored deeper in her brain and had been formed earlier in life. All of her recent memories, including those of her husband Scott and her marriage, were gone. And initially, the doctors didn't know if they'd come back.
1: In the state you were in, I mean, you didn't remember having given birth or having a son.
0: No, I had no memory of the delivery.
1: And can you tell me about meeting him for the first time?
0: I don't know how many days it was after I had emerged from the coma, but I remember my neurologist thought that maybe meeting my son would help me to start recovering my memories. So my son's nurse brought him down in his incubator, and I could tell from my parents' reactions and my brother's reactions that this was a big moment, because without the higher functioning parts of the brain, the parts that allow a person to think, to imagine, to really understand what's happening in the world around them, without those parts of my brain functioning, I was relying only on emotions. So I could feel the high energy in that room. I could feel the excitement and the anticipation in the room. And that alerted me that something unusual was happening, but I couldn't quite understand what it was. And the nurse took, you know, my son out of the incubator and she laid him in my arms. But you have to understand that I have so many needles in my arms, in my legs, up my groin, on my chest, in my nose, that when they laid him across my body, they were laying him across a great deal of tubes, needles, and a great deal of wires. And having 6 pounds on top of all of that was excruciating. And because I didn't understand that this was my son, and because I didn't understand that this was the reason why everyone was so excited when I was supposed to get my memory back and he was supposed to help me to get my memory back, all I knew was that I was in a great deal of pain. And I wasn't able to fully speak the words to the nurse to say, get him off of me, I'm in pain. I was just kind of grunting and moving my arms, and no one was listening, and my brain wasn't functioning, and I just finally let him go. I dropped him. And I remember the hiccup as he kind of fell across my lap, and the emotions in the room turned from anticipation to just complete horror. And the nurse quickly picked him up and, you know, made sure that he was okay. Everyone gathered around my son to make sure he was okay. And they quickly put him back into the incubator and wheeled him back up into the prenatal ICU. So it was a disastrous first meeting.
2: This moment that's expected to be picture perfect, the mother cradling her newborn for the first time, couldn't have gone worse. But it was a heartbreak Samina couldn't even register at the time. And everything she was being told about her own life felt like fiction. A husband she didn't recognize, a baby she didn't know, a self she couldn't locate. And seeing Scott only made things harder.
0: When people told me that Scott was my husband, I was becoming very agitated and angry and saying he wasn't my husband. And, you know, it was just a very disorienting time.
1: Were you able to communicate with him?
0: No, I wasn't communicating with him at all. I was horrified that people were saying that he was my husband. I was pushing him away. I was being aggressive. I was like, absolutely not. He's not my husband. I wanted nothing to do with him. Every time he came near me, I was, you know, alarmed.
1: You had your parents and your two brothers who'd come to the hospital. Do you remember how you felt seeing them?
0: I honestly, there was a part of me that just thought they were visiting me and that this was my home. I mean, this is the extent of my comprehension at the time. And every time I woke up, I remember just being like, hey, why are you guys here? Why are you guys here? Why are you visiting me again? What's going on? It was a complete childlike state of accepting the reality. I was told every time I woke up, every time the neurologist came in for, you know, my examination, he would say, where are you? What is the last thing you remember? Do you know where you are? And I didn't understand. They would tell me I'm in the hospital. They would tell me that I'm in the neuro ICU. But the words, they were meaningless to me. I was like, okay, I'm in a hospital. Okay. I didn't understand what it meant. I didn't understand that it meant that I was sick, that I had almost died. I didn't understand any of this.
2: Stripped of her language, her memories, the foundations of who she thought she was, in many ways, Samina and her newborn son Ishmael were starting from the same place, learning what the world was and how to exist in it. When Samina's mother moved in to care for them both, something primal took hold of Samina. She was fighting to survive. And in her damaged, fragmented mind, she and Ishmael were in competition.
0: If I woke up and I needed my medications or I needed to use the restroom and she couldn't come to me because she would say, oh, I'm nursing Ishmael or I'm changing his diaper or whatever it was, I remember how furious I would become. And when you don't have your higher functioning of the brain, you're all emotion. All of the emotions are exaggerated. So my fury was extreme. And I would yell and say, you're my mother. You need to take care of me.
1: Wow.
0: You know, I knew that I needed to survive. And she needed to help me to survive. So I was in competition with my son. I would become almost like an animal, you know, just unhinged when she wasn't helping me.
2: Next time on Outlook, how Samina finds the road back to herself and to her son, and how writing helps to put the puzzle of her mind back together.
0: The fact that I wrote a book and forced myself to use language, forced myself to use my imagination, helped me to recover.
2: If you want to reach out about this episode or anything else you've heard on Outlook, please email us on outlook@bbc.com or text us on WhatsApp. Our number is 0044-330-678-2707. All details are on the Outlook website as well. I'm Asya Fuchs. The producer today was Miriam Maroof. Shout out also to our editor, Manaza Khan. 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
8: This is the BBC World Service. Now, witness history with me, Josephine McDermott. It's 10 years since a Hong Kong bookseller, Lam Wing Kee, who was detained for selling material critical of the political elite, evaded the Chinese government. It's the 21st of June 2016. A slim 61-year-old Cantonese man in a pale blue shirt open at the neck, with thick bullet grey hair and thin silver-rimmed glasses, lights up a cigarette. He doesn't know if he's being watched. He's been released from detention, where he's been interrogated on the Chinese mainland by people calling themselves the Central Special Unit. He's been allowed back to Hong Kong to retrieve a hard drive the special unit wants for its investigations. But now he's home, he has to decide. Will he comply?
9: I realised this isn't an ordinary matter. It wasn't just about me now. It was a problem for all Hong Kong people. I thought, why should I hand this data over to you? You want me to betray all these people. I can't do that. I took three puffs of my cigarette before thinking about this again.
8: What he would decide to do took incredible courage. We'll get to that later. How did Lam Wing Kee come to be in this situation? He opened Causeway Bay Books in Hong Kong in 1994, an independent bookshop which you reached via stairs from street level. You could also buy books through mail order. He says it was the Tiananmen Square massacre that made him want to sell political books.
9: What influenced me most was the June 4th incident in 1989 in China. I wondered why the June 4th incident didn't happen in the US, the UK, France or Canada, but in China. The Chinese military opened fire and massacred students. Opening a bookstore was very important for two reasons. First, I could access different books to analyze and judge this event. Second, I could discuss this situation with other friends. What were the reasons? Is it possible that understanding the June 4th incident could change China in the future? This was actually the most important reason for me in opening the bookstore. Back then, Britain was in control. You could read, sell and write any book, so at that time, there was freedom of expression. They used democratic methods to govern Hong Kong. When the Communist Party came to power, everything was different. They wanted to control everything.
8: When Britain handed Hong Kong back to China in 1997, a principle of one country, two systems was agreed, whereby Hong Kong would keep a high degree of autonomy. This preserved the freedoms it was used to. In 2003, when individual visitors from mainland China were allowed to visit without needing to be on business or in a tour group for the first time, they found a prized commodity was on offer.
9: Hong Kong became a very important consumer hub for books. It was because books were unavailable in mainland China, even if you had the money. So many business people weren't buying watches or mobile phones. They already had those. They came to Hong Kong to buy books.
8: Lam Wing Kee visited the city of Shenzhen two or three times a week to see his girlfriend. It borders Hong Kong, but it's part of the Chinese mainland. At the border crossing on the 24th of October 2015, things went differently.
9: When you go through customs, there are two checkpoints. The first one opens when you scan your ID and you go in. After you go in, it closes again. And the first one doesn't reopen. I was standing in the middle. It started to continuously beep. Then two people came over. One was an official from Shenzhen, followed by the highest ranking official at the Shenzhen immigration there. He told me to come out and go to a corner on the left. 31 people surrounded me.
8: He was taken, handcuffed and blindfolded, by train to the eastern Chinese city of Ningbo, where he was kept in a small room.
9: There was a bed, a place to sleep, a table, a chair, a bathroom, a screen, a very tall window. They sense people 24 hours a day. They talk shifts. Even two people watch you when you sleep. When you sleep, they make you stick your hands out. They force you to do that. Do you know why you can't tuck your hands inside? They're afraid you'll kill yourself. They would interrogate me whenever they felt they needed to. At first, it was about 3 or 4 days a week. The worst part was when I found out that my computer had been opened, exposing data. They showed me the emails I'd sent books to. It showed what books were ordered, when they were sent, how many copies, their last names, first names, and the destination addresses. This kind of thing definitely shouldn't be made public, right? Because I help send people books. I keep their data confidential. I was terrified when they showed it to me. I was in shock as how they were able to get hold of it.
10: By the end of December, Mr. Lam's business and the general manager, business manager, co-owner and a shareholder were at the centre of an international story.
11: Since October, one by one, five men who worked at a small bookshop and publisher have disappeared. The topics covered in the bookstore include political corruption, power struggles, even the love affairs of China's top leaders, all of which are banned from being published in mainland China.
10: In January, a crowd of 6,000 people marched to the office of Beijing's representative in Hong Kong.
12: I would say that it's a turning point for suppression of our freedom. Because how can a person in Hong Kong exercising our rights be now, you know, kidnapped to China to be detained for investigation? This is a milestone for suppression.
10: After 8 months in detention, Mr. Lam was released. While the four other men connected to the bookshop had gone silent once they could go, Mr. Lam had other ideas.
9: What did I have to be afraid of? I just believed I haven't done anything wrong.
10: He was going to go public. He contacted Albert Ho, a legislator for the Democratic Party, and he organised a press conference.
9: I went to the restroom and splashed myself with cold water. And then I slowly waited for the meeting to start. I was so tired. I hadn't slept for 2 days. I realized that this wasn't just a bookstore issue anymore. It's a problem for Hong Kong as a whole.
10: He sits in front of a dozen microphones, describing what happened to him in detail. At one point, a journalist asks, "What do you think would be the effect on Hong Kong's freedoms if you hadn't come out to speak today?"
9: It shows there are still people who speak out in Hong Kong. If I didn't speak out, Hong Kong's freedoms of speech and press would suffer in silence. That's something I don't want.
10: After the press conference, China's foreign ministry said Lam Wing-Ki is a Chinese citizen and he has violated China's laws on the mainland. Relevant authorities in China are authorised to handle the case in accordance with the law. Following massive anti-government protests, China imposed a national security law in June 2020, saying it was necessary for stability. Under the law, Albert Ho, who hosted the press conference, was arrested and he remains in custody. Lam Wing-Ki left Hong Kong in 2019, fearing new extradition rules. Now in Taiwan, he reopened Causeway Bay Bookstore with the help of fundraisers. He was speaking to me, Josephine McDermott, for Witness History.
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2: BBC News with Roisin Hasty. After the first round of talks with the US in Switzerland, Iran has again made it clear that it's keen to exert a degree of control over the Strait of Hormuz. For his part, the US Treasury Secretary Scott Bessent said earlier that Washington would suspend sanctions on Iranian oil production and exports for 60 days. Here's Sanjay Dasgupta.
3: Speaking to Iranian state television as he travelled back from the talks in Switzerland, Iran's lead negotiator Mohammad Bakir Ghalibaf said he'd already made it clear through his previous postings on social media that the administration of the Strait of Hormuz would never return to the way it was before the war. He also said Iran and the US had agreed to establish coordination mechanisms for 30 days to ensure smooth passage for vessels through the strait. Speaking to reporters on Monday, President Trump had said the Strait of Hormuz was totally open.
2: Britain's biggest police force has announced it's expanding its use of facial recognition cameras to the tourist areas of London's West End and Soho. Alice Adderley reports.
4: The police say the static facial recognition cameras help reduce crime and assist officers to target known criminals. In a six-month trial in an area of South London, they said they made more than 170 arrests and saw a significant fall in violence against women and girls. The Commissioner of the Metropolitan Police, Sir Mark Rowley, called it one of the most revolutionary technological advances in recent years.
2: As many as 18 deaths in western France are being blamed on the heatwave affecting parts of Europe. Two young children were found dead after being stuck inside a car in the southern town of Carpentras. More from Hugh Schofield in Paris.
5: There's never been a June day in France as hot as yesterday, and today will be even hotter. Across the west of the country, cities like Bordeaux at 42 degrees Celsius and Rennes at 40 degrees saw temperatures which even in July or August they'd not experienced before. Today, more than half the country is in the maximum red alert zone for heatwaves, and most of the rest is in the next highest orange zone. Once again, thousands of schools will be either closed altogether or sending children home at lunchtime because they can't guarantee safe conditions in the classroom.
2: A California court has dismissed a lawsuit filed by the Trump administration against the city of Los Angeles, arguing that it was acting unlawfully by limiting its cooperation with federal immigration authorities. But the district judge ruled that the city had not acted unconstitutionally, as its accordance governs the conduct of the city's own staff and agencies. Los Angeles city attorney welcomed the decision. The Trump administration's filed several similar lawsuits in Democrat-run cities. BBC News. President Trump has again criticised the outgoing British Prime Minister Keir Starmer, who resigned on Monday. Speaking to reporters at the Oval Office, Mr. Trump accused Sir Keir of failing to exploit oil reserves in the North Sea for environmental reasons. He added that Mr. Starmer had really hurt himself with his policies on immigration and crime. The president of Honduras, Nazarias Fura, has announced his country will be buying drones from Ukraine to assist with border policing and anti-drug operations. It follows a visit to Kyiv last week for talks with his Ukrainian counterpart, Vladimir Zelensky. The Argentine striker Lionel Messi has become the all-time leading scorer at the Men's Football World Cup. He scored twice in the defending champions' 2-0 victory against Austria, marking his 17th and 18th World Cup goals. Messi is facing competition, though, from the French star Kylian Mbappe. He got his 15th and 16th World Cup goals in France's 3-0 win over Iraq. And a new species of spider, which specialises in hunting a single type of ant, has been discovered in the rainforests of Australia. An international team of researchers found the small nocturnal spider had evolved a unique spring snare that exclusively traps a species of aggressive green ant one at a time. Dr. Jonas Wolf was part of the team that studied the spider in North Queensland. He described its web.
6: There's a little silken cone. It looks a little bit like an inverted ice cone. And that cone is attached to a lot of straight lines that are under tension. So weaver ants are attracted to this cone and attack it. And then because it's under tension, the cone detaches from the ground and that causes the ant still clinging to the silken cone to be lifted off the ground, shot up right into the core web of the spider where it's already waiting.
2: That's the latest BBC News.
7: Hello, you're listening to the newsroom from the BBC World Service with me, Ankur Desai. Welcome to the programme. We begin after a dramatic day in Downing Street as the British Prime Minister leaves Number 10.
8: Every decision I've taken has been about putting the country I love first. That is why I will resign as leader of the Labour Party.
7: His likely successor enters Westminster.
9: I swear by Almighty God that I will be faithful and bear true allegiance to His Majesty King Charles, his heirs and successors, according to law. So help me God.
7: Andy Burnham was sworn in as an MPR after Keir Starmer stepped down from the top job. In an emotional speech, the Prime Minister touted his achievements over the past 2 years and said he would now focus on being a family man. Meanwhile, Andy Burnham's focus is firmly set on 10 Downing Street, as he confirmed that he would bid to fill the vacancy. Some other MPs are also considering putting their names in the hat, but the so-called King of the North is favourite to win. Our political correspondent Rob Watson has been following what's been a day of big changes and mixed emotions for the Labour Party.
10: It was a dramatic day, and although it wasn't very unsurprising, you have to keep pinching yourself and say, my goodness, Britain has just got rid of a sixth prime minister in 10 years. Unsurprising, because it had been pretty clear that support was draining away from him from inside the Downing Street. But still, that moment when he stepped out from behind the famous black door and announced he was resigning because the Labour Party didn't want him anymore. And then after all those 2 years of never revealing even a hint of emotion, to suddenly at the very end show how sad he was. His time is over, so attention now focuses to who will replace him. And essentially, Ankur, if nothing else happens, it'll be Andy Burnham, who's the outgoing mayor of Greater Manchester, who will become the leader of the Labour Party and the next Prime Minister in the middle of July, unless, of course, someone challenges him for the leadership, or indeed if the Labour Party decides to move that schedule forward.
7: Yeah, it doesn't seem like there's going to be a challenge. It feels like a real coronation. And someone who's been, returning as an MP, not very long back as an MP, he's going to be leading the country, which is quite an incredible set of events.
10: It is. And, you know, there's a bit of an argument inside the governing Labour Party as to whether a coronation is a good idea. I mean, it looks like it's going that way. I mean, the argument in favour of a coronation is it's going to be hard enough to sell the idea of a seventh Prime Minister to the British voters in 10 years, but it would only make things worse if you had some horrible, angry debate with inside the governing Labour Party. I mean, the argument against that is well, you know, if you are going to have a seventh Prime Minister, you better make sure that they're tested in debates, but it does look like more of a coronation. As to the challenge that he faces, I mean, it's extraordinary. He will have only just become an MP again after being the mayor of Greater Manchester, and in pretty short order, he's going to have to get a government together. I mean, that's no mean feat. It involves tens and tens of ministers. It means getting some policies together and facing all the challenges that did for Keir Starmer, which are basically a sluggish economy, public services stretched, and kind of concerns over social cohesion and immigration. None of that stuff is going to go away.
7: What do we know about his politics? And are we going to see a bit of a change for Labour in terms of how they position themselves going forward? And just to remind our listeners, this is a person who's lost leadership battles in the past to the likes of Jeremy Corbyn. What's going to make him so distinctive or set him apart from those that have failed, I guess, before him?
10: Certainly, in terms of personality and approach, it'll be very different to Keir Starmer. He's a much more obviously sort of relatable person. He finds it easier to deal with people, and he has a sort of sunny disposition compared to Keir Starmer's rather sort of gloomy demeanour. But I mean, in terms of his politics and his ideology, well, a lot of people have accused him of being a bit of a shapeshifter, that he just goes along with whatever's fashionable in the Labour Party at the time over the last 20 years. I mean, I think really, though, he is a rather typical politician of the centre-left, soft-left, whatever you like to call it. So he thinks that, by and large, that the state is a force for good. He thinks that the main focus of government should be on improving the lives of ordinary people. Well, those are all things that Keir Starmer also believed in. The question is, and what you're hinting at, is will somehow he move Labour off to the left, as some of the party would like, to be sort of radical wealth taxes, more taxes on businesses. The problem that with that is that the financial markets would not like it one little bit, and already think that this has been a pretty left-wing government. So yeah, the danger he faces is really disappointing those on his own party. In his own party, you want something really radically different to Keir Starmer in terms of policy. I think they're much less likely to get that than they are to get a much better communicator.
7: Our political correspondent, Rob Watson. In a sign that reaching a final deal to end their war may take some time, we're getting conflicting reports on what the US and Iran agreed at their first round of talks in Switzerland. The US is sounding upbeat, saying Tehran has agreed to open the Strait of Hormuz and allow nuclear inspectors back into Iran. But the Iranians say there've been no new commitments on nuclear inspections, and the administration of the Strait will never return to how it was before the war. Back then, ships could pass freely through the waterway, free of charge. This is what the US Vice President J.D. Vance said about progress towards a lasting peace after the talks.
11: The President of the United States has himself said, sometimes these ceasefires just mean you're shooting a little bit less, but we wanted to make sure that we had the proper coordination set up so that if there is shooting, if Hezbollah fires at Israel or if Israel responds, if there are other conflicts that arise in the region, we're actually talking to each other and figuring out how to stop the shooting, how to make the region safer. Our teams working with the Iranians, the Qataris, and the Pakistanis made great progress yesterday. They will continue to work at the technical level. And then those technical negotiations are going to continue over the weeks and days to come.
7: So the question is, what happens now? Our correspondent in Lucerne, Jessica Parker, gave her assessment of these latest developments.
12: This initial round of talks, first of all, appears to establish or have established some structures, a framework for the negotiations going forward, and technical talks are set to continue here in Switzerland this week. Obviously, a couple of the big issues here. First of all, trying to get the Strait of Hormuz, that vital shipping lane, back to normal. There's also the matter of trying to implement the fragile ceasefire in Lebanon between Israel and the Iran-backed armed group Hezbollah. The US Vice President J.D. Vance said that Iran had agreed to allow UN nuclear inspectors back into the country. Now, Iran's foreign ministry later said that no new commitments had been made regarding their nuclear program. But there does seem to be a bit of quid pro quo going on here, because the US has also said it's going to suspend some sanctions on Iranian oil. Now, going forward, look, the mood music following today has been fairly upbeat from people like J.D. Vance. But negotiators now face the task of tackling highly complex issues at high speed, including issues that have dogged U.S.-Iran relations for decades.
7: Jessica Parker in the Swiss city of Lucerne. Now to a new development in the abduction of the mother of the US TV presenter Savannah Guthrie. A ransom note related to the disappearance of Nancy Guthrie says the 84-year-old has died. The letter was addressed to her family and sent to news media in the days after her January kidnapping. But the existence of the note has only just been made public. Let's try and get some more on this with our North America correspondent, David Willis, who joins me now. David, just bring us up to speed, if you can, quickly on this one. Who is Savannah Guthrie and what happened to her mother?
13: Samantha Guthrie is one of the best known faces of morning television, national morning television here in the United States. She's one of the hosts of NBC's Today Show. And in January of this year, her mother disappeared from her home in the outskirts of Tucson, Arizona, abducted, according

0: been revealed. The first, we know, demanded millions of dollars worth of Bitcoin in return for Nancy Guthrie's release. But sources being cited by U.S. media have claimed that the second ransom note, received just a few days later, stated that Nancy Guthrie had died. And that follow-up note reportedly included an apology to her family from the possible kidnappers, saying that they hadn't meant for her to die.
1: Now, some U.S. media outlets, David, received this letter months ago, but we're only hearing about it now.
0: That's right. And indeed, the local sheriff's department has been pretty tight-lipped this whole time. It's issued a statement saying that it continues to work closely with the FBI as investigators follow up on leads and review information and pursue the facts surrounding the case. But it's not confirming or denying these latest reports, which the US, our US partner CBS here and other outlets have reported today. So whether this actually advances the investigation is a moot point, but it's bound to attract a lot of interest because this was front page news for weeks on end after Nancy Guthrie disappeared from her home.
1: David, have we heard anything from the family? As you say, it made a lot of headlines. The story spread internationally as well. And Savannah Guthrie went back to her role.
0: No, we've heard nothing really from the family. The note was reportedly addressed to Savannah Guthrie, who, as we mentioned, is the co-anchor for the NBC Today show. That initial ransom note sent the day after she went missing and demanded millions, as I mentioned, in Bitcoin. But gave no specific details, but did give, I should say, specific details about her home, as well as details about her bedroom and the home's surroundings. That second note, sent on the 6th of February, used language similar to that of the first one, but didn't include any demands. Instead, as was now being reported here, apologizing for her death and stating that it was inadvertent.
1: Okay, David, we'll leave it there for now, but appreciate your time on a story that we're just getting the latest on. Our North America correspondent there, David Willis, joining me on the newsroom. Thanks for joining us. I'm Ankur Desai, and from the team, we appreciate your company. Next, to a tribute to a man who helped guide some of the most legendary careers in show business. The American music executive Clive Davis has died at the age of 94. He became a household name in the music industry, despite not being a performer himself, but having shaped the careers of artists including Aretha Franklin, Bruce Springsteen, and Whitney Houston. Tom Dewsbury looks back at his life.
2: Clive Davis first started working at Columbia Records as a lawyer in the 60s, but it wasn't long before he became the label's president. They call me Mellow Yellow. One of his first signings was the Scottish singer Donovan. Plenty of now big names followed. Bruce Springsteen and Aerosmith, who mentioned Clive Davis on No Surprise. Clive Davis founded Arista Records in 1974, which became home to Dionne Warwick, Aretha Franklin, and introduced Whitney Houston to the world. Later on, Clive Davis also supported LaFace Records, which included Outkast. Sorry, Miss Jackson. And Pink. I'm coming up, so you better get this party started. In 2000, Clive Davis was inducted into the Rock and Roll Hall of Fame.
1: Tom Dewsbury looking back at the life of the American music executive Clive Davis, who's died at the age of 94. Let's now move on to yet another milestone for the magician that is Lionel Messi. The Argentine superstar created another immortal moment. Just 2 days before his 39th birthday, he became the leading goal scorer in the history of the Football World Cup. His two goals helped the defending champions defeat Austria 2-0 and extended his tally to an incredible 18 goals. And that puts Argentina already through to the knockout stages with one more game still to go in their group phase. Tim Vickery

0: South American football expert and gave his insight into just why Messi has been able to take his national team to another level.
1: Over these last two World Cups, Messi has been right at the centre. I think it probably helped that he started a fight with Barcelona around the 2019 mark, and it was clear that Argentina had become his number one priority. And Argentina have built that team around him. And I just don't want the carnival to end.
0: Now, before we start giving Messi his flowers, we need to get across another huge story at the tournament, because France were taking on Iraq, and then the weather really played a crucial role. For the first time in the tournament, it interrupted the game and the players had to pause for quite some time. BBC Sports' John Bennett was at the match in Philadelphia, which was hit by a storm and thunder and lightning, and he spoke to me outside the stadium during the second half of that game.
2: Yes, we expected it because there are protocols here, not governed by FIFA, football's governing body, but by the local authorities. And if there's any lightning detected within an 8-mile radius, it means that stadiums have to be evacuated and fans have to go into the concourses away from the stands. And that's what happened at halftime. There was a message that went across the PA system and on the screens telling the fans to take shelter, and the game was halted. It was actually halted for about 2 hours, 11 minutes. Play resumed at 8 p.m. local time, so about 15 minutes ago. It was 1-0 before the interruption. It's now 2-0. Kylian Mbappe with 2 goals, and he's now up to 16 World Cup goals in total. So he's actually only 2 goals away from Lionel Messi. This record can keep getting broken during this World Cup. It's astonishing.
0: Yeah, it is incredible, isn't it? And he's got so many years still ahead of him. Look, Lionel Messi turns 39 in a couple of days' time, but what more can we say about this guy? Just incredible. He seems born to break records, and he's got another feather in his cap, John.
2: It is really remarkable because you're right, 38, 39 on Wednesday. We wondered, will he still have the stamina? Will he still have the fitness level to perform at his best? But he has been sensational. Hat trick in his first game, 2 goals in his second game. So he now stands alone with the record. He's overtaken Miroslav Klose, the old record holder. He's on 18. And he's also passed the Marta's record as well, top women's goal scorer at World Cup. So he has the entire record now, Lionel Messi. And it is astonishing. And it's one of those World Cups where maybe Argentina will be able to rest him as well at certain points, now that they know they're through to the next round, and rest him for the big games in the knockout round. So it's very exciting to have not only a Kylian Mbappe at the top of his game in this competition at the age of 27, but also a Lionel Messi at the top of his game at the age of 38. It really is great for the tournament that the top stars, most of the top stars, apart from Cristiano Ronaldo, have really shown great form so far at this tournament.
0: Still plenty of time for Ronaldo to do what he does best. John Bennett there reporting from Philadelphia. Well, that match ended up with France beating Iraq by 3-0. A goal from Ballon d'Or winner Ousmane Dembele and 2 from captain Kylian Mbappe. So he's now already moved on to 16 World Cup goals alongside Miroslav Klose of Germany. He's the guy who had the record before Lionel Messi, who is now 2 ahead. There was another game also a little earlier. Norway edged out Senegal 3-2, thanks to a brace from their superstar, Erling Haaland. Right now, Jordan are taking on Algeria. 23 minutes gone in the first half of that one, and it is still goalless. Right, some more World Cup for you. The tiny country of Cape Verde has become the talk of this World Cup, already achieving draws in its group games against former tournament winners in Spain and Uruguay. Cape Verde is an archipelago of 9 islands in the Atlantic Ocean off the coast of West Africa. And for a nation with a population of around 500,000 people, to be on the world stage is obviously a massive achievement. And the country's football federation gets $12 million just for qualifying. But as well as the football, what impact is the World Cup having on its economy? The BBC's Rachel Wright travelled to Cape Verde to find out.
3: I'm at one of the many fan zones with big screens that have been set up throughout the city of Praia, and the excitement here is on another level. We're just minutes away from the beginning of their first World Cup game ever against one of the tournament favourites, Spain, and everyone is really excited.
4: Very confident because for the first time they will see Cape Verde playing a so big game like this.
3: How do you feel about today?
4: Say that she feels very proud because Cape Verde already won. It doesn't matter what happened there.
3: The Cape Verde team is known as the Blue Sharks, and it's the second smallest country in this year's World Cup. Most of the squad are from the large diaspora. That's probably why a country of less than 500,000 people punches way above its weight and has qualified for the World Cup. I'm with Paulino Diaz, who's one of the country's best-known economists and also a huge football fan. Paulino, tell me, how does the country feel today?
4: I never saw something like this that we are witnessing today. This feeling of pride, of unity, will have a huge impact at the economic side. I would say forever, perhaps, because there will be a Cape Verde before today and a Cape Verde after today.
3: And of course, Cape Verde's economy is largely dependent on tourism. I went to see Professor Manuel Electro Ribeiro, who studied tourism in Cape Verde.
5: This is a great exposure for the country. For example, a very popular influencer from South Korea traveled to Cape Verde after the country qualified for the World Cup to know this country that's everyone is talking about. This video is on YouTube. It has almost 2 million views in 2 months.
3: I've come to the seafront in Ciudad Vella on the Cape Verde island of Santiago, and I'm with Paulina Diaz again. What are the short-term benefits that you think qualifying for the World Cup finals will have?
4: For the first time, everyone in the world is talking about Cape Verde for free. So everyone is trying to come to Cape Verde to know, who is that? What the hell is this Cape Verde? This will attract, for sure, more investors to the tourism sector. And we also have the impact in the consumption. You'd see crowd of people just buying flags, buying T-shirts, you know, in the restaurants, bars, small shops. Everyone is happy. I mean, when everyone is happy, you are more likely to consume. And this is a positive impact on the economy as well.
3: As you can hear, excitement is at fever pitch as the game ends in a 0-0 draw. Cape Verde, the second smallest country in the World Cup, against one of the favourites, Spain. The party is only just getting started here on this group of islands in the middle of the Atlantic. I'm with Kenny Andrade, who manages one of the bars here in Praia. Kenny, a great day for you. You must be very happy.
6: Oh, yeah. Yeah, very, very. We love it.
3: Tell me, roughly, since the World Cup started, you have doubled the amount of people?
6: I would say triple. I hope I get to see more tourists coming this way, you know. Still little islands, but we make a lot of noise.
0: Rachel Wright reporting from Praia, the capital of Cape Verde. And do keep across the BBC News website and the BBC Sport website for plenty more from the World Cup. That's all from us, from the newsroom team, with me, Ankur Desai, and from the team. Do enjoy the rest of your day.
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12: Sean Cooney is a folk singer and songwriter, best known as one third of the award-winning singing trio, The Young'uns. He writes modern folk songs about everyday heroes, but for his newest project, he's decided to build an album of songs dedicated to incredible dogs from around the world, inspired by his wife's guide dog, Nessie. I'll be spending a day with him in England's Peak District to find out more about the story of one particularly heroic hound and how he turns the story into a song. 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
0: BBC News with Ankur Desai. After the first round of talks with the US in Switzerland, Iran has again made it clear that it plans to exert a degree of control over the Strait of Hormuz. Its lead negotiator has said the administration of the strait would never return to the way it was before the war. Britain's biggest police force has announced it's expanding its use of facial recognition cameras to the tourist areas of London's West End and Soho. Rights activists say the force should pause use of the technology until there's a legal framework to govern its use. Some of the World Cup's biggest stars have again demonstrated their goal-scoring prowess. Lionel Messi got both of Argentina's goals in their 2-0 defeat of Austria. In the process, he sets a new record for overall goals at World Cups. That now stands at 18. The strikers Kylian Mbappe of France and Erling Haaland of Norway also got 2 apiece in wins for their respective countries. President Trump has again criticised the outgoing British Prime Minister, Keir Starmer, who resigned from his role on Monday. Mr. Trump said he really hurt himself with his policies on immigration and crime. The head of the European Commission, though, thanked Sir Keir, saying he'd strengthened European and Ukrainian security. A centre-right politician has failed to get enough backing from the Romanian parliament to form a government. Adrian Vestia from the Liberal Party had been proposed as prime minister by the pro-European president. And a California court has dismissed a lawsuit filed by the Trump administration against Los Angeles. The lawsuit had argued the city was acting unlawfully by limiting its cooperation with federal immigration authorities. A new species of spider which specializes in hunting a single type of ant has been discovered in the rainforest of Australia. It uses a unique spring-like snare to trap a species of aggressive green tree ant. BBC World News.
12: Welcome to the documentary In the Studio from the BBC World Service, the programme that explores the process of some of the world's most creative minds. I'm Tom Raine, a broadcaster and audio producer, and in this episode, I'm following English folk musician Sean Cooney, best known as one third of the award-winning singing trio, The Young'uns. Sean's one of my musical heroes. Like me, he's from the northeast of England, and his songs have become cornerstones of modern British folk music. He tells stories of miners, doctors, activists, and everyday heroes from both the past and the present.
13: So the Young'uns sing folk songs that tell stories, folk songs that hopefully bring people together, folk songs of yesterday, maybe more importantly, folk songs about today.
12: Through his writing, Sean has given voice to people often forgotten by history or whose stories just haven't been told yet. One of my favourites is about Ghafoor Hussain, a man who would travel 2,000 miles from the northeast of England to Greece to give out free food to refugees from a bus, hence the lively ballad, Ghafoor's Bus.
14: When Ghafoor Hussain hit the road with a million mouths to fill, here's beans and rice and rice and beans.
12: Another is the ballad of Johnny Longstaff. It's a full-length album and theatre show about the journey of a man from Sean's hometown of Stockton, from the hunger marches of the 1930s and the Battle of Cable Street, to fighting fascism in the Spanish Civil War.
14: No passeran.
12: But today, Sean's exploring something even more personal. Sean's wife Emily is partially sighted, and after retiring her guide dog Nessie after 8 years of service, Sean's found himself thinking about other dogs around the world whose bravery has changed lives. He's been building a collection of songs celebrating these remarkable animals, from dogs who've saved children in floods to the loyal companions that have stuck by their owner's sides through thick and thin.
13: These stories are kind of, yeah, it's been such a privilege sort of coming across them and researching them and finding them. Getting Nessie in 2016 just changed certainly changed Emily's life as the guide dog user. And our whole family, really. So it just felt like a fitting time when she retired and thinking about the impact she's had on our life, to think about the impacts that all these dogs have had on lives of so many people around the world.
12: On this episode of In the Studio, I'm spending the entire day with Sean, where he now lives in Sheffield, to find out about his research, his inspirations, and how he turns powerful stories into song. To see how the project has been taking shape, I'm meeting Sean on a cold winter's morning in the Peak District, where one dog's story in particular has left a mark.
15: Hiya, Sean.
16: Hi, Tom. How are you doing?
15: I'm all right. How are you?
16: Yeah, good.
15: Good. Nice to see you.
16: You too. Welcome to this
13: beautiful spot here. So we're in the Dark Peak. We're in. We're just by Lady Bower Reservoir. We're talking like 15 miles west of Sheffield in the Peak District. And we've come on possibly the coldest day of the year so far.
15: It's so cold. You did warn me last night when you said it's a bit nippy. And I've arrived 3 degrees.
13: Oh, gosh, I was really worried we wouldn't get up here, actually, with road closures and ice and stuff. But the sun's shining. We're raring to go. I've got the dog with me.
15: Oh, this is Nessie.
2: This is Nessie.
15: Hey, Nessie, how are you?
13: Nessie, the retired guide dog.
15: She's coming into the mic now, trying to say hello.
13: She was my wife's guide dog for nearly 9 years and retired just the summer gone. So, yeah, enjoying being a lady of leisure.
15: So why have we come here specifically? Where were we walking to today?
13: Yeah, well, on a day like this in December... So Nessie nearly tripped you up.
15: I know she can.
13: On a day like this in December 1953, there was an old shepherd called Joseph Tagg who was 86 years old and well-known in the area. And him and his aging sheepdog Tip were tramping up the fells here, and unfortunately Joe Tagg died on the hills, and they looked for him for weeks, but he was never found until one incredible day in March 1954, 15 weeks later. Two men who were sort of working for the water board were walking up Ronxley Moor, and they found the body of Joseph Tagg.
15: Wow.
13: And they found Tip, his dog,
15: wow,
13: still alive, guarding him by his side. I mean, I don't know how possibly she could have done that. People say she would have hunted small kind of creatures and stuff. We just have to stop there because Nessie's doing a poo.
15: Oh, bless her. Yeah.
13: And, yeah, so for 15 long weeks, Tip the dog had waited there by guarding the body of Joe Tagg. It's such an incredible story. Yeah. And so all the people around here clubbed together and put up a memorial stone, which is still there, in honour of Tip and this devotion and loyalty of a dog and that bond between human and dog, which is kind of, you know, thousands of years strong,
15: yeah,
13: and which has really kind of inspired me in this latest project I'm doing, kind of songs for dogs throughout history. Yeah, so it'll be really. I've never actually been up here to see it myself.
15: Oh, fantastic.
13: So this will be the first time I'm seeing it as well.
15: Yeah.
13: Yeah, well, I just better pick
15: Let's
13: up,
15: halt the moment.
13: I better pick up this poo.
15: Where was it? Just there. When you're reading a story like that, the story of Tip, which is really sad but also remarkable of loyalty and strength, is it the facts that get you started, or is it more how it actually made you feel? When it comes to writing a song, where does it start?
13: It's an interesting one, really, because all these, like, big sort of emotional subjects I've written about over recent years, you know, like one woman asked me to write a song about a brother who died in the Lockerbie bombing. Another person asked me to write a song about her friend Richard Moore, who was blinded as a kid during the Troubles. These are huge subjects and take great care and delicacy is needed to tell these people's stories. It felt different this time around writing about dogs because, I mean, in many cases with the story of Tip, there's not much known. You know, there's a couple of newspaper cuttings. You know, there's legend associated with it. So it just felt, it was almost like, in many cases, like back to basics, really. Well, we've got a story. It's a short story because there's not many facts there. How are we going to sort of tell it in a way that conveys, you know, the emotion of how I first felt when I read about this amazing dog? As a folk singer, as we get nearer Derwent and Dam, we can really hear it coming.
15: It's so loud could now, get isn't it? Yeah.
13: As a folk singer, you know, you're drawn what's come before. You know, you look for folk songs about dogs, and you think, well, to sort of honour Tip and to commemorate this story in musical form, it needs to be something like, you know, that people can join in with. You know,
15: absolutely,
13: and hopefully, you know, give people around here a, you know, something else to sort of have to celebrate this lovely local story. I think it's just this behind us.
15: Is it just...
13: No, just behind us here where we're passing.
15: Oh, yeah. Oh, here it is. Kind of gravestone-looking monument.
13: Here we go.
15: Oh, it's beautiful, with the reservoir in the background.
13: Yeah, and the snow on the fells.
15: Snow on the fells. So,
13: and the autumn colours.
15: Do you want to read it out
13: Yeah,
15: for
13: absolutely.
15: Us?
13: In commemoration of the devotion of Tip, the sheepdog which stayed by the body of her dead master, Mr. Joseph Tagg, on the Howden Moor for 15 weeks, from the 12th of December 1953 to the 27th of March 1954. erected by public subscription. Oh, it's really special to be here.
15: And yeah, it really is.
13: We've got it all to ourselves at the minute. What do you think, Nessie?
15: Yeah. Oh.
13: Good girl. I haven't got any treats.
15: He's looking for treats. Yeah. So do you want to recount or sing a couple of lines for us of the song?
13: Yeah, I'd love to. Yeah, I'd really love to.
15: Fantastic.
13: Never sang it in public. Never sang it outside of my house. I might have sang it in the woods to myself, but it'd be lovely to do it here. Now as I was out walking one fine...
12: The style of Sean's song is a lament, but designed for people to sing along to. He wanted something that would convey the sadness of what Tip went through, but that's also a celebration of her faithfulness and loyalty.
13: There will be dogs just as faithful, I'm sure, but there'll not be another like Tip on the moor.
15: Ah, oh, it's beautiful, Sean.
13: Oh, thank you.
15: Props to you for singing in such cold as well.
13: Oh, gosh, well, that felt really, really, really nice to sing that out loud.
15: What do you reckon, Missy? Yeah. You enjoy that?
13: She still wants a treat.
15: Yeah. Right, let's make our way back,
13: shall we? Yeah, brilliant.
15: Brilliant.
13: Right, Tip.
15: So how does the song about Tip sit within the rest of the album so far? I know you've still a work in progress, but how is it looking at the minute? Do you reckon you'll open with this song, or you haven't really thought about that yet?
13: I don't think so. I think I do. I've got 7 songs at the minute. I don't know, really, because I still don't know what it is. If it's,
15: yeah.
13: I mean, it's obviously a bunch of songs which the ones I've written I'm very proud of, and it will be as good a piece of work as I can get it. We're going back down here.
15: Yeah.
13: I think it's more of a, although it's got a nice chorus, it's more of a lament. It kind of feels like a bit of a lament as well. Whereas my song about Barry is like, Barry was a big brave dog, Barry Sanbana, the bravest dog some say there was, Barry Sanbana. It's almost like, feels like a sea shanty.
15: Yeah, yeah.
13: You know, I could like belt that out as an opener.
15: Mm. Whereas the one with Tip, yeah, it's got that mixture of sort of melancholy, but also you can sing and celebrate.
13: Kind of
15: picture sort of holding a dram of whiskey or something, and let's raise a glass to Tip.
13: Yeah, that's lovely. Yeah.
15: Sort of feeling.
13: That's the kind of thought, like almost like a shepherd's gathering or something, you know, on a winter's night by a fire. Whereas other ones, the Swansea Jack ones, I wanted that to be sort of upbeat and snappy, and that's kind of it's Swansea Jack, Jack, Jack. His coat was black, black, black. And if someone was drowning, he would jump into the waves. And Swansea Jack, Jack, Jack would bring them back, back, back. And 27 grateful lives he saved. I always imagine that as a kind of join-in one with those little refrains. But then there's other sort of more... There's one song on there about a guide dog called Roselle who belonged to Michael Higson, who was working in the North Tower of the World Trade Center on the morning of 9/11.
15: Yeah.
13: And Roselle led him down 78 flights of stairs that day. And his book about it is just phenomenal. It's called Thunderdog. So when I was writing the song for Roselle, that felt like a song of more thought and depth. So I think there's a big sort of mix of stuff that are going to be on there.
15: Here we are, back at the car park.
13: Back at the car park, yeah, that was nice. We went really the wrong way just the once.
15: Just the one wrong
13: turn. No one fell in, no one got wet. Do you want an ice cream?
15: Yeah, why not, yeah. Yeah, 3-degree weather. I'd love one.
12: After seeing where the inspiration begins, I wanted to understand more about Sean's songwriting craft. We drove over to Sean's house in Sheffield to take a look at some of the stories he was researching, as well as finding out more about his actual songwriting process.
17: Do you want a cup of tea?
13: Yeah, love one, please. Thank you. Cheers.
17: So then, this is where the magic happens, I guess. I guess the kitchen maybe isn't where you'd be.
13: Sometimes it can be. Yeah, it changes, really. I mean, my office is kind of full of stuff, so I tend to just sort of write wherever, really. I kind of like writing songs lying on bed, on the bed, little bed office thing. Yeah. I'm a bit lazy. Often it's, I'm so lucky here at the south side of Sheffield. We've got a lovely park, and we're only 5 minutes from Ecclesall Woods, and I spend a lot of time with the dog there walking around, and sometimes there's a spark of inspiration that takes something in a different direction. So that's part of the process, yeah.
15: You've got an absolute insane array of dog books. I mean, clearly so much research goes into the songs that you write and the things that you do.
13: But I just love it so much, and I think writing those kind of more meaty songs about real people led me to like an intensity of research that I had to do to sort of do justice to people's stories, people's lives. And so I've just kind of maintained that thing really of, you know, do as much research as I possibly can.
17: So when did you start out as a songwriter? How did you get into it?
13: It was finding the folk clubs when I was a teenager with Michael and David and the Young'uns that really led me to finding my voice, really, because here was a community of people who got together, and it didn't matter if you had a big voice or a little voice, if you could sing in tune or not, if you had a song or a story or something to share that was that meant something to you, it was respected, and I just love that. I still do today. I suddenly found songs and culture related to the landscape that was around me, and I realized that you could sing a song in your own accent, you know, without an instrument, telling a story that about something that meant something to you or other people, and that was just life changing. I left university, I did a bit of travelling, and I came to live with my mum and dad right by the sea in the old part of Hartlepool, the headland, and we started a folk club there in about 2007, and I'd meet characters in the pubs. I'd meet fishermen who told me amazing stories. So that's what I started to do. I started to write songs about the history of Hartlepool and Teesside, and then realised a few years down the line that, well, why am I writing about these things that have happened? You know, the people who were writing the good songs 200 years ago were writing the songs of the times they were living in, the things that meant something to them. And so that became a bit of a change of direction, really, to start writing about things that were important to me in the 21st century, and incredible stories of human resilience and inspiration that were occurring around the world, that kind of led to this, find myself in a privileged position where people now approach us as a band, the Young'uns and me individually, to kind of turn their own stories into songs, which is a real beautiful privilege.
17: So what do you think connects a lot of these stories of dogs that you've found? Are there common themes that you're finding as you write in some of these new songs?
13: That's a good, very good question. I mean, there's struggling to sort of categorise it already. I thought maybe they might have a different section of the album or the project or whatever it's going to be. Might be like, you know, might be a section about the dogs who wait, the dogs who work, the dogs who serve. But I think all of the stories that I'm intending to write are all stories that have moved me. And I think, yeah, getting back to that, why am I doing this? Am I putting the kind of too much human emotion into these sort of animals? But, you know, dogs and humans, it's a partnership, isn't it? That's key, I think, to the guide dog thing. It's not that the dog is leading you. You're working together with the dog. And yeah, I think that's a crucial thing that a lot of people don't grasp. And I certainly didn't grasp it until this wonderful dog here, Nessie, came into our lives. Hopefully this whole project can celebrate that.
17: Looking away from the books and towards Nessie, who's in the corner, yeah, sleeping. You must have been working on writing a song about her. I mean, and how does it work when you're not approaching historical stuff, but you're looking at a more personal story?
13: Well, yeah,
17: your life.
13: I mean, that's what, from a sort of puritanical folk singer's point of view, it was almost like, well, you never write about yourself, never convey your own emotions. It's not your story that you tell. That's what pop singers do. You tell other people's stories. But, you know, I think a big driving force of this has been Nessie's role in our family life. So I couldn't not include her in this. So I have, it's almost like too emotional to sort of think about writing a song, but I think I need to write all the others, and then
17: you'll come to that one last.
13: And save it. And also, that is like, you know, she's getting older. That's the thing about dogs; they don't live very long. So you know, when you get them and when you love them, you know that you know it's not going to be forever. And that's I think that's an emotion in all of these stories. That's part of this project as well, I think, is kind of coming to terms with that.
12: You're listening to the documentary In the Studio from the BBC World Service. I'm Tom Rain, and I'm following folk musician Sean Cooney as he makes a brand new album about inspiring dogs from around the world. It was then evening time, and Sean took me to a pub in Sheffield called the Hallamshire House for a folk singing session that he goes to every month. It's the kind of place where Sean feels completely at home and where his songs truly come alive. I'd seen Sean sing before in larger venues, so I was intrigued to see how the songs were going to sit in a much smaller, more intimate space.
17: Right, hello, Sean. Sean's just arrived in the pub.
13: Yeah, hi Tom. Yeah, welcome to the Hallamshire House. Yeah, all set up for a good night here. The room's filling up nicely and people are ready to sing.
15: I mean, without making you sound like you drink too much, you've you've spent quite a lot of time in pubs over the years. How central were pubs to the early days of the Young Ones? I mean, obviously you got your name from the older folk singers calling you the young ones in the back of the pub. Yeah. But as a testing ground almost for singing and for also learning about folk history, those places were crucial, no?
13: Yeah, I think it's organised folk clubs that 99% of them met in the back room of pubs. It was very much like the YouTube hadn't really taken off then, and folk songs just weren't easy to find, weren't easy to get hold to. So you'd go to the club and you'd hear a song and you might timidly ask the person who sang it if they could give you the words, and then maybe the next week you might have a go yourself.
15: So have you decided what you're going to sing tonight? Are you going to do Tip?
13: Yeah, do you think I should?
15: I think it'd be nice
13: to do it because it's the local one.
15: It'd be nice to see, you know, you sing that for the first time in front of the group of people, see how it lands, you know.
13: That's right, yeah, ever since you left my house this afternoon, it's been in my head. I've been singing it. Me and Patrick were singing it in the park.
15: I hope
13: I've got to pitch it right, actually, because it's a bit like, I don't want to do this thing when I start too high and start squeaking and I start again. But, you know, that's the friendly environment, you know, you can do that, you know. Often people stop halfway through and say, oh, I've forgotten the words, and then people help them out, you know.
15: I was going to ask if you still get nervous singing in front of people, but in a group like this, surely it must be... feel quite
13: I don't know really I mean it depends what it is. Like, if it's something new like this, then I am, because I haven't it's the uncertainty, it's the new stuff really, so
15: I'm sure it's going to be great. I'm really looking forward to hearing after hearing it this morning. It was fantastic.
13: Oh, thank you, and I hope you enjoy it too.
12: Folk music at its core is communal. It's about groups and communities sharing stories with each other. I went over to chat to the two organisers of this singing group, Tom and Sam.
18: How long has this group been running for?
19: I think it was about March of this year that we started it. So however many months that is, what is it?
20: It's eight months now, isn't it? Yeah. This is the eighth one.
15: It's quite a new group.
19: It is quite new,
15: I was under the impression that it was sort of a long, long-standing, long-running kind of traditional folk group, but it's quite interesting.
19: Yeah, it kind of feels that way. But it's just really taken off. So we're really, really excited at how popular it's been, really. Yeah.
15: And what is it that brings people to the group every week? What makes it so special, do you think? Can you put a finger on it?
19: We've got quite an atmosphere here. I think a lot of it is that there aren't any instruments, which is quite... There are only a few sessions in Sheffield where there aren't any instruments, so if you're not confident playing your instrument, then you can just sing, and that's what you can kind of come with.
20: Yeah, and I think we've got a really good age spread as well. There's a lot of people who've been singing songs for 50, 60 years, but there's also a load of younger people coming through as well. So it's got really good energy to it. Really good mix of newer music as well, along with like the old classics. But also, I guess like the fact that we don't sing in an order as well, so anyone can sing at any point. So you're not restricted. It's not that you know when you're about to sing. You're not waiting for your turn to sing. You can just start singing at any point no one's singing. So it brings like an energy to the room where at any point you could be the next one singing. So it's
15: no pressure.
20: So everyone sort of feels a bit like, maybe I'm going to sing after the next song, and so it gives a bit of energy to it.
15: And why do you think that this kind of communal singing matters? Why is it important to people?
20: Yeah, it's just really connecting, isn't it? It's, most people, everyone, there's going to be about 50 odd people are going to turn up, and they've all spent a lot of time learning and crafting these songs, and they're going to share them, and then they're going to get support from the whole group. Everyone's going to join in. It doesn't really matter what ability you are. Everyone's going to be with you and going along with on the ride with you. So it's, just feels really supportive,
15: Beautiful. That's such an amazing community feel. How is it having Sean come to the night as well?
19: Yeah, it's pretty good.
15: You enjoy,
19: it's nice that Sean, I think, tests out some of his songs on us, so we're sort of privileged to get the debut kind of song, so that's pretty exciting.
15: Oh, well, I'm really looking forward to the night. Better let yous get ready and...
20: we're looking forward to hearing your song as well.
15: Oh, yeah. Yes, I have brought a song, so we'll see.
20: Excellent.
21: Evening, everybody. I'm Sean, and as you can see, there is some recording going on. I'm writing songs about dogs at the minute, and I'd love to sing a song about a local dog whose name was Tip, a hero dog from the 50s. And the chorus is, Tip on the moor, Tip on the moor. How loving and loyal was Tip on the moor. There will be dogs just as faithful, I'm sure, but there'll not be another like Tip on the moor. Now, as I was a-walking one fine winter's day...
1: Sean delivered a beautiful rendition of his song to the punters in the pub, and it was so successful that he even managed to get a dog barking in the back. People in the pub were slowly starting to join in as the song progressed, and by the end, he had the entire place belting the song together in unison.
5: Thanks so much, everybody. Thanks so much for that.
22: All right, we've just come out of the singing session for a bit of a breather. It's getting really warm in there on the really cold night. What a gorgeous night it's been.
21: What a night, yeah, what a community of people. Just absolutely amazing. It's only been going a couple of months, and it's just full of lovely people just sharing songs. All kinds of ages, all kinds of subjects, just a welcoming, warm atmosphere. So it felt like the fitting place to try out Tip song. And I was nervous all day about it. Once I started, I felt like, you know, comfortable and relaxed, I suppose.
22: I mean, it must have helped having a dog in the background.
21: Yeah,
22: it was just so funny, wasn't it?
21: Yeah. Yeah. Oh, yeah. No, it's absolutely brilliant.
22: Will you be making any tweaks at all? Will you be thinking about how to change it? Or when you were singing it there?
21: Yeah, I think I will. I mean, there's a couple of kind of lines that I'm not entirely happy with that I might kind of look at. I mean, that thing of like no longer alone. Well, he was kind of, the whole idea was he didn't want to leave Joe alone. So that, there's a bit of a kind of contradiction there. So, and maybe the tuning as well. I came up with a kind of different version of the chorus a couple of days ago, but I didn't feel confident with it in my mind to sing it, because I'd probably revert to the tune I've just done, but hearing everyone joining in with that was great. So it's interesting, you know, I'll sing it to some friends, I'll sing it to more people and see what they think, really. That's a good thing about like the folk kind of singing community. Sometimes people just adapt it for you without you like wanting to. That's a really interesting thing. But yeah, no, it felt so lovely.
22: Oh well, it's been a real privilege to see you sing in this sort of way and amongst in a group, and it just shows how it shows how powerful this kind of singing is and how this kind of art form is.
21: Yeah,
22: so it's been really, really fantastic to see.
21: Yeah, oh thank you. It's annoying to hear you sing as well. It was just like brilliant.
22: Oh, I love that.
21: Yeah, just because that's what it's all about, you know. Even if, you know, it kind of draws people in, this kind of community. Yeah, so what a wonderful day. And yeah, really pleased with how it's unfolded.
22: It's been a real pleasure, Sean, and I look forward to see how the album or play or book turns out in the end.
21: Yeah, woof woof. Thank you very much.
22: Woof woof.
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0: And she basically tells him to F off. 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
5: BBC News with Emily Thomas. After the first round of talks with the US in Switzerland, Iran has again made it clear that it is keen to exert a degree of control over the Strait of Hormuz. Speaking to Iranian state TV, Iran's lead negotiator said the administration of the strait would never return to the way it was before the war. Mohammad Bagher Ghalibaf also said Iran and the US had agreed a way to smooth the passage of vessels through the Strait of Hormuz.
6: Of course, just as there may still be issues in Lebanon and elsewhere, there are also issues in the Strait of Hormuz. As you have seen, there have been clashes on some nights. We agreed to establish coordination mechanisms there, including a hotline and a center that can be contacted whenever there is any ambiguity or dispute.
5: Parts of Western Europe are bracing for record temperatures today as a brutal heat wave continues to intensify across the continent. It's expected to become more extreme as the week progresses. Temperatures could surpass 40 degrees Celsius in some places. Dr. Samantha Burgess is from the Copernicus Climate Change Service.
7: It's incredibly unusual, but unfortunately, it's the trajectory that we're facing with a changing climate. Europe is the fastest warming continent, and with temperatures rising at about twice the global average rate. And this means that in the summer period, when we have heat waves, the heat waves are more intense, more frequent, and longer lasting.
5: Bangladesh has stepped up security in the capital Dhaka and five other regions on the 77th anniversary of the founding of the deposed Prime Minister's party. Sheikh Hasina was ousted nearly 2 years ago. Officials said the move was to prevent any processions by the Awami League, whose senior leaders were arrested and activities banned. Anbarasan Itarajan has more details.
8: The Bangladeshi Home Minister Salahuddin Ahmed said security forces had been instructed to remain on high alert to prevent any disorder. The troops will remain deployed until the end of the month. Sheikh Hasina resigned and fled to India after a mass uprising in August 2024. Since then, with its activities banned, the Awami League, once the most dominant political force in the country, has been pushed to the margins. In recent months, supporters of the Awami League have held flash rallies defying the ban.
5: A California court has dismissed a lawsuit filed by the Trump administration against the city of Los Angeles, arguing that it was acting unlawfully by limiting its cooperation with federal immigration authorities. But the district judge ruled that the city had not acted unconstitutionally, as its ordinance governs the conduct of the city's own staff and agencies. 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
11: Good morning. Welcome along. It's Daybreak with Dave and May and Peter. It is Tuesday, 23rd of June. Good morning and welcome along. 2026. Daybreak. The

0: Okay, good morning and welcome along. It's good to have you with us this morning. Morning, May.
1: Hey, how are you?
0: And good morning, Peter.
2: Morning,
0: you good? I'll turn the music down. Right, okay, good to have you with us today. May's waiting in the wings. She's going to be reading out the WhatsApps, so do get in there, see who's first on the board today. So we're looking for two words today. First word is gold, second word, vigilant. What are we looking for? First word, gold, second word, vigilant. Would you have got this without me telling you the answer?
1: That's a little bit difficult, yeah. But just pay attention to the news.
0: Yeah. It's in the news, like crude oil is in the news. It could be the name of the new prime minister. No. Gold vigilance. Okay, how you doing, guys?
2: Yeah, good.
0: Yeah,
2: doing good.
0: I'm just going to turn your mic up a little bit there. So you're on this work experience. How you dealing with the heat? I mean, Brazil's quite hot anyway, isn't it?
1: So yeah, it feels like home.
0: Yeah.
2: I'm not built for this heat.
0: No. I do a lot of Irish weddings over here, and they're like, we're doing one today at 5 o'clock in the afternoon, and there's a whole lot of Irish people from Dublin, and they will be struggling in the heat even at five. Right, good morning. Let's have a look at that weather forecast then, and let me give you the contact details. We're looking for Amber Alert. What are we looking for today? No.
2: They didn't hear it.
0: Gold vigilant. Because I wrote it right next to it. I've not done that now for about 2 years. And then I've got an audience and I do it. Gold vigilant. Here's your contact details. Just ignore me. All right.
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0: 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I'm going to blame you, like you're distracting me. Oh dear. Let's have a look at your weather forecast and let's do that.
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0: 24 degrees already in Gibraltar. Highs of 27 today. Partly cloudy, sunny spells. Light easterly breeze for you there. Malaga, Costa del Sol, going to be 33. Sunshine and cloud today. Light winds from the south there. Going to be a hot one. As always, I feel warmer than that as well. Granada, 20 degrees. Highs of 39 today. Sunshine and cloud and light winds from the east. So very hot in inland Granada. Almeria, 30 already, 30 degrees at 8:09, and highs of 38 today in Almeria. It's going to be a scorcher over there. Moving to Murcia, 23 degrees already in Murcia, highs of 38 for you today. Water wall sunshine, not a cloud in sight there. And Alicante, Costa Blanca, 23, highs of 34 with sunshine, light easterly breeze. And on to Denia, 19 degrees already in Denia, highs of 32 today, and light winds from the east. That's not too bad, is it? And on to Ibiza, 24, highs of 30 today with sunshine, light winds from the east. Mallorca sitting at 32 today, sunshine all day, light northeasterlies there for you. On to Barcelona, 24 degrees, highs of 29 today. Bit cooler there, light southeasterly winds, that'll do nicely. And Madrid, 25 degrees, highs of 33 there, sunshine all day. London is highs of 34 degrees in London today with sunshine, and tomorrow is 38 degrees in London. Dear me, cannot believe it.
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0: Gonna ease you in gently today. A bit of Johnny Nash starting the show. 13, 14 minutes past 8. Good morning.

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1: Thank you, Mary. Now, 16 minutes past the hour of 8 o'clock. Good morning, Talk Radio Europe, your voice in Spain. Good to be with you. And we're going to do some headlines. Before that, I'm not going to give the answer. I'm going to give you the actual question, okay? We're looking for gold vigilance. I haven't got a clue which way round this is going anymore. Gold vigilance. So we'll go to the board in a moment. Let me just do a few Spanish headlines for you today that you're waking up to. Oh, it's San Juan tomorrow night. Have you heard of that?
2: Yes.
1: Yeah.
2: Because we are going out today to celebrate, to see how it is, because we've never been
1: you
2: in, so that'll be
1: in
2: interesting.
1: You don't have it in Brazil?
2: We do have São João, but it's a different type. It's a
1: It
2: lasts the whole month, actually. It's all different parties. So.
1: Yeah, so tomorrow you will see people walking with deck chairs and gazebos, walking down to the beach about 6 o'clock in the evening, 7, 8, and then they'll be there till 2 in the morning or whatever.
2: Oh, delicious.
1: So, yeah. Thankfully, I am on the radio next day, so I won't be going. Right.

0: On the go, are you?
1: Yeah.
0: Yes. Fabulous. So you're not on the radio in the morning, though?
2: Well, maybe you are.
1: No, we are. Yeah. We're going to be...
0: Just go straight through.
1: Very tired and talking about it.
0: Yeah. Major tech news, broadcasting news. The satellite operator SES has announced a massive expansion to its Freeview Astra TV lineup in Spain today. 14 major regional public channels, including Catalonia TV3, Andalusia's Canal Sur, and Madrid's Telemadrid and Galicia's TVG are being added to the platform in HD and UHD quality. Okay. San Juan tonight, it's International Women in Engineering Day today, celebrating its 13th annual liberation. This day highlights the amazing career of opportunities available to women in the industry. It's the UN Public Service Day, United Nations Day, designated to celebrate the value and virtue of public service for the community. So some of the things you need to know today. Right, we're going to head over and see, we've got quite a few coming in, May, have we?
1: Yeah. Yes, a lot of messages, some with the right answer, some with the wrong answer.
0: Okay, right. Okay, go for it, mate.
1: I just want to mention Sam, who messaged before the show started, saying, Messi, Messi, Messi, the real GOAT. And send you happy late Father's Day, Dave.
0: Oh, fabulous. Thank you very much, Sam. Yeah, Messi got a goal again. And Kylian Mbappe scored twice last night as well.
1: Yeah. Oh,
0: And Dembele, thinking France looked really good. They looked really good. So anyway,
1: always as usual,
0: we'll be talking football on morning. So let's do the WhatsApps.
1: So Joe got it right, the answer. Lynn got the answer right.
0: Yeah.
1: Let's see who else. We found some interesting answers, but not completely wrong. It's just different.
0: Yeah, that's fine. Yeah.
1: You know,
0: you can mention the ones that are wrong. You don't have to.
1: Yeah. Mark, unfortunately, you got it wrong. Target site. That was a
0: target site.
1: Yeah, that's an interesting answer. I wouldn't thought that.
0: Is that like a site for the new shop or something?
1: I don't know. Margaret and Richard Santiago got it wrong. Unfortunately, face recognition.
0: Oh yeah. Do you have Target in Brazil? The store?
1: No.
0: Oh,
1: okay. We know of it, but we don't have it. No.
0: Same here. Right, carry on, sorry.
1: No worries. Steve is listening and he got it right.
0: Yeah.
1: Very good answer. To be honest, a lot of the right answers were before.
0: Yeah. Yes.
1: Right after you ask it.
0: Yeah. Before
1: Lynn got it right as well.
0: Yeah.
1: But it was very quick with the amount of answers that came correct. It's such a coincidence. Kay got it right. Who else? Gordon and Maury got it right.
0: Yeah, well done, guys.
1: Everybody saying good morning, Dave. Terry got it right as well. We have really a lot of people coming on today.
0: That's all right. Just keep going. We're okay for time. Just keep going through the flow.
1: Annie and Roger as well. They got it right.
0: Fabulous. Okay. Yeah. Right. So we're up to date there. We'll keep the music going. Good morning. So we're looking for... What we're looking for, Gold Vigilant this morning, 8:20. Tune in and cop out.

0: was all kicking off in the UK yesterday, of course, with Prime Minister resigning. And Peter was talking to me about his newfound hero.
1: Yeah, well, I'm going to say that tentatively because I don't know.
0: It isn't Keir Starmer. No.
1: It's the one and only Count Benface,
0: yes.
1: Which I forgot that was his name until I was looking him up again.
0: Fabulous.
1: It is indeed Count Benface.
0: Yeah.
1: I love him. I think he's very funny. I don't know his political views. I just know that he's a man with a bin for a head.
0: You need to watch the Sky News report where he gate-crashed one of the links and they ended up interviewing him. And he has actually got some really political... strong political views.
1: He does have some good points.
0: So do look it up on YouTube. It's on YouTube, Peter. You'll enjoy it. And maybe get a poster of him or something for your wall. I don't know. And did you see the fox one as well?
1: That one caught me by surprise.
0: Yeah, the wildlife in the UK. And so Andy Burnham is in London. We'll get more on that later on in the show. And of course, Keir Starmer resigning yesterday. Are we ready maybe with the front pages? Just checking you're all up to...
2: Well, basically all talking about the new prime minister.
0: Right, okay. Well, I'll let you read through. Let me play your backing music.
2: Here
0: you
2: are. Okay.
0: There you are. There you are.
2: So there is one that I thought was interesting that says the king of the north and the south.
0: Yeah.
2: One is Messiah without a mandate.
0: Yeah.
2: What else? He thinks it's all over and it definitely is for Starmer.
0: What paper says that?
2: The Sun, we have The Sun, we have The Times, we have The Daily Mail, and mostly from last night, but it is the main news there, the Prime Minister.
0: It's all over the place.
2: So
0: we're going to get a little bit latest on that. What actually happened yesterday, it was a very busy day, Starmer resigning as Burnham closes in on number 10.
3: Keir Starmer in happier times.
4: Walking up this street 2 years ago was the proudest moment of my life.
3: The first Labour Prime Minister in 14 years swept into Downing Street on a Labour landslide, now forced out of office.
5: Are you leaving, Mr. Starmer?
3: He had wanted to fight on. In the end, he could not, after losing support of his cabinet and his MPs.
4: The question my party is asking now is whether I am best placed to lead us into the next general election. I have heard the answer of my parliamentary party to that question. And I accept that answer with good grace. Every decision I've taken has been about putting the country I love first. That is why I will resign as leader of the Labour Party. I will ask the National Executive Committee of the Labour Party to set out a timetable with nominations opening on the 9th of July and completed by the summer recess.
3: The sixth Prime Minister to leave office in a decade, brought down not by the ballot box but his own side. His staff and allies watched on, defeated, as the Prime Minister wrote the first draft of his legacy from opposition.
4: 6 years ago, I inherited a Labour Party that was politically, financially and morally bankrupt. I was told time and time again that my party was finished, but we proved those people wrong.
3: To government.
4: And look at what we've achieved in just 2 years. 500,000 children being lifted out of poverty because of the choices that I made. With Britain once again standing up for decency, respect and the rule of law, standing up for our values and rebuilding our relationship with our allies in Europe.
3: And in the final moments, a Prime Minister who was always so very controlled showed real emotion, struggling to hold back the tears as he spoke of his family.
4: And when I leave the biggest job in the country, I shall spend more time on the most important job, being the best husband I can to my fantastic wife, Vic, who has been a rock by my side through good times and bad, and being the best dad I can to my beautiful children, who are my pride and my joy. Thank you very much.
3: His wife, Victoria, wiping away a tear. For months, she'd urged her husband to fight on, But this weekend, they concluded it was over.
0: And we'll have part two of that later on in the show. Right, homewrecker, and then we'll have some sports news on the way next.

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10: Learning the song.
9: You will have this in your head the rest
10: exactly.
9: of the day.
10: Yeah. The rest of the week.
9: Rest of your life.
11: It's good that we can hear it now.
9: Right, yeah. It's great to have jingles. Right then, so last night May sacrificed her time watching the World Cup, which only comes around once every 4 years, to spend time socialising with Peter and eating Chinese food.
10: Exactly. I need some recognition for this.
9: Yeah.
10: I was being nice and just sacrifice. Paying attention to the people.
9: Yeah. So, if you didn't see any, you saw some of the results, didn't you?
10: I did the results. Yeah.
9: So, France last night 3-0 over Iraq, and Kylian Mbappe. Have you heard of him? And also he scored twice, and also Dembele as well. So France are just flying.
10: I saw the first goal. Yeah. It was incredible already. I imagine the other guy. I'm going to see the highlights today later, but no surprise, right?
9: Yeah. This is what
10: another
9: worries,
10: day.
9: This is what worries me as an England fan, that in other tournaments, we've seen it where some of the big teams have struggled. This year, it seems like all the ones that we're expecting to do well are doing really well. Spain as well, of course.
10: Unfortunately.
9: So France, Spain, Argentina. Dembele scoring in the 66th minute. Argentina 2, Austria 0. The world champions picked up another crucial 3 points in Dallas to book their commanding position heading into the final match day. Scorers, of course, Lionel Messi. He actually retired from international football 10 years ago. And
10: He's been retired every World Cup.
9: It's like Elton John's final tour. He's going on for about 10 years. In Group H, Uruguay 2, Cape Verde 2. That was a great match because Cape Verde came back and got the equaliser towards the end. Thrilling high-octane draw in Miami as the underdog Cape Verde. They're doing really well, aren't they? They've got two draws.
10: That goalkeeper is doing history for
9: absolutely.
10: Cape Verde.
9: Yeah. Egypt 3, New Zealand 1. My son is 10 and he watches the Premier League a lot. And he goes, I didn't know that Mo Salah was Egyptian. He was like really surprised that Mo Salah was Egyptian. Inspired by their veteran leadership, Mo Salah, I think, also had a goal and an assist. So 3-1 over New Zealand there. So well done to Egypt. First win, I think, in the World Cup. So fabulous to Egypt. Well done there, certainly for a very long time. So, yeah, some great football. And tonight, of course, 10 o'clock, England v Ghana. I'm nervous already.
10: Are you excited?
9: I'm excited, but I don't enjoy it. Like, as a Spain...
10: I get too nervous to enjoy it.
9: I support Spain as well. I was watching Spain the other night, and it was like 3-0 after 25 minutes.
10: Yes.
9: Yeah. And I'm like, I can relax now. In fact, it's actually made it a boring match, because now it's 2-0. Yeah. But I can relax, and that's what I need tonight. I need a 3-0 by at least half past, by the 30 minutes. Because otherwise, I never relax. I don't enjoy watching England. Although I did enjoy the second half last time.
10: No, the other game was really good. I think England's playing really well. Yeah. I think you'll be fine.
9: Everybody's saying that. That's what scares. Yeah, but when you say that, doesn't make me feel better. That worries me, because everybody's like, "Oh, you'll be fine." Like, no, just don't say that. Just say
10: it'll be a horrible game, Dave.
11: Yeah,
9: don't say that.
10: Terrible.
11: You're hoping for 3-0 to Ghana.
9: What are you trying to do to me?
11: That's what we're hoping for.
9: No.
10: For you to be surprised in a good way, maybe.
9: Let's go to the board then, May. Any more on the board? We're looking for, shall I not give the answer away this time? Gold Vigilant. So we'll give the answer away in a moment when Lumon come on. Anybody else getting it right there, May, for me?
10: Yes, we have some messages. Let me see. Phil, unfortunately, you got it wrong.
9: Yeah.
10: And... Richard, as well, Richard, try again. Keep trying, please, because he got it wrong again, unfortunately. I wanted to know where he got video referee. That was an interesting guess, actually, interesting. But we do got more people. Let me see. Maurice got it right.
9: Yeah.
10: Said, morning, Dave. Morning, Dave, from Jackie. Also got it right. Well done. Also, I want to read a message from Cookie, that message before, saying about the heavy traffic in La Cala. And normal and westerly direction.
9: There's also an accident I saw on the way in, just not far from the radio station, Cancelada, heading towards San Pedro. So, I guess. Now, huge thunderstorms. Oh, that's on the A7, by the way. Huge thunderstorms in parts of the southeast of England. It's going to be a scorcher today. Really hot across the whole of Europe. There's a massive heat wave taking place right now. Actually, funnily enough, the south coast of Spain, if you look at the map, even on that map there, is slightly cooler than the rest of Europe. Hey. So where we are right now, we're in the 30s, and when everybody else is in the 40s. So actually, we are cooler than like mainland,
10: not so bad,
9: Spain and France. So yeah, all good. Right, okay. So keep them coming in. We'll be off to Lumon in a few minutes' time. Here's Michael Jackson and Paul McCartney, and The Girl Is Mine.

0: Oh, she's mine. She's mine. Sorry, I'm enjoying myself way too much for that song.
1: I thought I told you I'm a lover, not a fighter.
0: Sounds a bit like I went from Michael Jackson to Mickey Mouse then.
1: Yeah. I told you I'm a lover, not a fighter.
2: Yeah. Good to hear from the lawyers.
0: Oh,
2: man.
0: My days. Right, let's do a radio show now, and let's have Lumon on the way next for a market roundup.
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0: Okay, we're going to chill with some summer music and then Lumon on the way. And next, Matty waiting in the wings. We'll have a full market roundup and the answer next.

0: grooving on a Sunday afternoon. Oh, fabulous. Right, OK, like, what we're doing now, let's do this.
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0: OK, Matty is there. Good morning, Matty.
2: Good morning, Dave. How are you?
0: We must explain that we've had a little bit of a mix-up, so Matty's jumped in last minute, so I do really appreciate it, Matty. Do you want to say hello to May and to Peter?
2: May and Peter?
0: Yeah, May is with me. She's a co-presenter. I'm Peter
2: as
0: well.
2: Oh, hi. Oh, there
3: good
2: we go.
3: Good morning.
4: Hello, good morning.
2: There we go.
0: Fabulous.
2: Yeah.
0: Right, what's the weather like in London? It's going to be the hottest day of the year, apparently, today.
2: Well, I'll tell you what, I woke up about an hour ago because it was the loudest thunderstrike I've ever heard in my entire life.
0: Oh, wow.
2: And it must have hit literally the door next to me. But it was absolutely pouring down with rain, thunderstorms, but now it's all sunny again, so the world must be ending or something.
0: Yes. Well, it's good for the garden, and now the sunshine's arrived, so that's all good. Right then, now I accidentally, you probably don't know what the answer is, because did you get the head scratch this morning?
2: I didn't get to hear it, no.
0: Right, that's okay, it's okay. If you'd heard the first part of the show, you would have heard me give the answer out completely. As if it was a question. So I managed to mess that one up. It's one of those days today, isn't it? What we were looking for, hang on a minute. Let me get my piece of paper in front of me. Gold Vigilant is the was the clue. May, what was the answer?
3: Amber Alert.
0: Amber Alert, yes, absolutely. So well done, everybody got it right, well done. And it's fine. Matty does have a very good excuse. He wasn't expecting to be on the radio. Wasn't expecting to be up at this time, to be honest. But he was, really. Right, Matty, what an interesting day yesterday. There's never a dull moment in politics, is there, in the UK? I think they should just have a fixed podium in the middle of Downing Street just for when they resign. It's just easier than getting out every time. But May notice, well, not May notice, that's not really right. There's been a thing going around about the hunky podium guy on Downing Street. He is a bit hunky, isn't he, mate?
2: Okay.
0: Yeah. Peter? What?
5: Yeah. I think objectively.
0: Sorry?
5: I think objectively, yeah.
0: Anyway, so we'll see next time when there's a new Prime Minister, we'll see the hunky podium guy again. Anyway, right, so what's going on? How do the markets react to that? And I'm probably guessing that they factored a lot of this in because it's been talked about for a while now, hasn't it?
2: Well, that's the thing. I mean, like I was saying to you before, I've actually been out of the office for, about 10 days now, and I've just come back I've come back to all of this. So yeah. I was just kind of combing through it this morning to see what's been going on. It's a tricky thing when it comes to these political situations. I mean, I've worked here for quite a while and seen, I think, maybe four or five prime ministers now. So it's... you can say sometimes it is factored into the market, but sometimes it's a bit of a surprise. So, 2 weeks ago, sterling euro was actually doing really well. It was on the brink of 116. And then when Andy Burnham was, he won his local election to become an MP again, the market dropped about 1%. And then yesterday, after Starmer resigned, it's gone up 1% again. So it is quite a tentative situation. It's kind of hard to see how the market's going to react because on one hand, you'd think, with all this instability, maybe the pounds would fall back a little bit. There wouldn't be that much confidence around it. But on the other hand, I mean, maybe Starmer wasn't the most popular prime minister there was, and Andy Burnham's quite well respected in the political scene now as well. It is filling the pound with confidence again. So, it is a tricky one to predict, and I'm sure we're going to see a lot of swings up and down. But sterling euro is back up close to 116 again this morning.
0: Absolutely. So, it's an interesting it's uncertainty, isn't it? But I suppose if there is no kind of leadership contest, then there is a little bit of a smoother transition. So I suppose the markets will like that. We don't want a Liz Truss thing again, do we? That's for sure.
2: No, definitely. And that's definitely another point because he could be in as soon as mid-July, Burnham. So unless there is an actual challenge, if someone actually does challenge him, it'll be September that they'll go through the courses of everything, and that's when the new prime minister will be seen. So that would definitely factor into it. I was looking over some things over the past few weeks as well. Obviously you've had the interest rate changes for the UK and the European Central Bank hiked interest and the UK didn't. the UK is only expected to hike once this year now, so that has changed a little bit as well. So, yeah, there'll be plenty of changes, I'm sure, towards the end of the year. I also saw that Trump said the Strait of Hormuz has opened again. That seems to open and close every single day.
0: And then he's talking about bombing them again this week, so it depends on what day you ask, I suppose, isn't it?
2: Literally, when I was away, I think I said to you before that I get notifications on futures of oil on my phone, and one day you can see it go up 5%, next you can see it go down 5%. Yeah. It's all over the place at the moment.
0: It's like on a Monday there's a new deal, on Tuesday there's a ceasefire, and on the Wednesday we're firing again. It's like you just don't know what's happening. So, I mean, there's talking of, because he's saying about the proxies, the Iranian proxies in Lebanon, and now so he's coming back to, if you don't get rid of your proxies, we're going to bomb the hell out of you, that sort of thing.
2: Yeah.
0: So, you know, we just don't know, do we? I mean, I don't even know if the straits are open right now even. we need to send a reporter out and find out. The pound doing really well though, Matty. €1.16, that's relatively well for the last few weeks.
2: Yeah, it's maybe just one of those things where, you know, I think we said before about the Eurozone's economy maybe not completely booming at the moment. We're going to see a lot of data come out today. You've got the German PMI data, which is just showing how the manufacturing sector is performing and the services sector is performing. And then it will also come out for the European, Europe as a whole later on. We've also got the UK's data coming out about half an hour after that, and then the US is later on today as well. So it'll be a big day for the economic side of things, just to see how everyone's performing. And then for the rest of the week, it's mostly just US data, really. I mean, you've got inflation data, GDP, things like that later on this week. And obviously, anything that happens in the US has quite a knock-on effect to the rest of the world, is why we mention it quite a lot. But that could be another thing that's changing the market today. If some of that data that comes out of the Eurozone isn't very positive, that's where the euro could be falling back, as we've seen already.
0: We shall see. What do we reckon? Matty, super sub off the bench this morning. Chris couldn't make it, but Matty just said, don't worry, Dave, I'll get in there and I'll sort it. The word wing it was used, but I didn't feel like he was winging it. It felt like it was a great performance, I thought, don't you?
3: That was really good. Yeah, saved the day. Yeah.
0: Shall we have a big clap and a cheer for Matty? Well done, Matty. We love you, Matty. Fabulous. Hope you're feeling the love this morning, Matty. Thank you so much.
2: There we go.
0: And your colleagues as well. John Lees came on the WhatsApp and says, Matty, amazing, well done. So all good in the hood. Thank you very much, Matty, and bring us up to date with Lumon, and there'll be another one tomorrow. Cheers, Matty. Stay cool.
2: Excellent.
0: Yeah.
2: Yeah, right, definitely. All right, I'll speak to you tomorrow, actually. I'm on tomorrow as well.
0: See that? Twice, you see. Yeah. Go and have a nice cold beer in the beer garden somewhere and enjoy it. Fabulous.
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0: Right, then we're heading off to London for the latest international news headlines with the BBC, and then, of course, the Spanish news headlines with Giles on the way next as well, so don't go anywhere, keep it to your
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1: BBC News with Emily Thomas. Parts of Western Europe are bracing for record temperatures today as a brutal heat wave continues to intensify across the continent. It's expected to become more extreme as the week progresses. In France, more than half the country is in the maximum red alert zone. Guy Hedgeco is in neighbouring Spain.
2: It is going to heat up here in Madrid to around 40 degrees Celsius later in the day. And this heat wave has been going for some days now. We've been seeing temperatures in excess of 40 degrees in many parts of the country. That's going to happen again today, certainly down in the south. You kind of expect to see those temperatures in at times during the summer in those parts of the country. What you don't expect to see is temperatures that high this early in the summer before the end of June. So that is very unusual.
1: After the first round of talks with the US in Switzerland, Iran has again made it clear that it's keen to exert a degree of control over the Strait of Hormuz. For his part, the US Treasury Secretary, Scott Bessent, said earlier that Washington would suspend sanctions on Iranian oil production and exports for 60 days. Here's Sanjay Dasgupta.
3: Speaking to Iranian state television as he travelled back from the talks in Switzerland, Iran's lead negotiator Mohammad Bakir Ghalibaf said he'd already made it clear through his previous postings on social media that the administration of the Strait of Hormuz would never return to the way it was before the war. He also said Iran and the US had agreed to establish coordination mechanisms for 30 days to ensure smooth passage for vessels through the strait. Speaking to reporters on Monday, President Trump had said the Strait of Hormuz was totally open.
1: Bangladesh has stepped up security in the capital, Dhaka, and five other regions on the founding anniversary of the party of the deposed Prime Minister, Sheikh Hasina. Officials said the move was to prevent any processions by the Awami League, whose activities are banned. Anbarasan Etarajan reports.
4: The Awami League, once the most dominant political force in the country, has been pushed to the margins. Many of its senior leaders have been arrested or have fled the country. In recent months, supporters of the Awami League have held flash rallies defying the ban. Analysts say the rallies are an attempt by the Awami League to send a signal on the 77th founding anniversary that it still has an organizational presence. The Bangladesh Nationalist Party came to power after a landslide victory in the elections held in February this year.
1: Some of the World Cup's biggest stars have again demonstrated their goal-scoring prowess. Lionel Messi scored both of Argentina's goals in their 2-0 defeat of Austria. In the process, he set a new record for total goals across different World Cups, 18. BBC News.
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6: This is your Spanish News. A judge leading a corruption probe into Spanish Prime Minister Pedro Sánchez's wife, Begoña Gómez, will face a disciplinary hearing for suggesting her police escort could help her flee, the judiciary's governing body said today. The controversial investigation into Gómez's business dealings based on a lawsuit filed by far-right groups is the most serious legal challenge to the socialist leader, whose inner circle has been beset by allegations of corruption. On Saturday, Judge Juan Carlos Pianado ruled that Gómez must stand trial on four charges, including influence peddling and misuse of public funds. He also banned her from going abroad and ordered her to surrender her passport, citing flight risk. In his writ, the judge said there was no doubt that Gómez's police bodyguards could potentially facilitate her escape, whether on their own initiative or following orders from above. These remarks outraged police representatives and government ministers alike. On Monday, the CGPJ, the body governing Spain's judiciary, voted to launch disciplinary proceedings against Pianado for disrespecting the police. Pianado has summoned Gómez and her assistant, who is also a defendant, to appear in his court on Wednesday to surrender their passports. Gómez, who denies wrongdoing, has appealed. Spain's Supreme Court on Monday sentenced former Transport Minister José Luis Ábalos to 24 years in prison for corruption, marking the first verdict in a series of scandals affecting the ruling Socialist Party. Abalos was convicted of offences including criminal organisation, bribery, embezzlement and influence peddling, linked to the rigging of public contracts for medical supplies such as face masks during the COVID-19 pandemic when he was in office. His aide, Codo Garcia, was sentenced to 19 years in prison. Businessman Victor de Aldama received 4.5 years, but the court suspended the prison's term in recognition of his cooperation in uncovering the scheme. And finally, Malaga defeated Almeria 2-1 in the second leg of their promotion playoff finals. Goals from Chupe and David Larrubia sealed Malaga's return to the top flight, bringing the club back to the first division after 8 years. A crowd of nearly 18,000 spectators packed the stands at the Almeria Stadium with a large contingent of travelling Malaga fans in attendance. Joaquim came close in the 57th minute and the Malaga-born winger then played a decisive role moments later, delivering a perfectly weighted pass to Chupe, who calmly found the net for his 25th goal of the season. Shortly after, Malaga struck again when David Larrubia made it 2-0 in the 71st minute. Almeria responded quickly, pulling one goal back. But that was the final score, and with the referee's final whistle, the tie secured Malaga's 14th promotion to the top flight and a return to the elite after 8 years. And that's your Spanish news.
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9: Okay, welcome along, second hour of the show. Somebody was asking me about Bob James earlier on, weren't they?
10: Yeah, there's a message talking about Bob James saying that I miss his afternoon show.
9: Yeah, well, that was years ago.
10: He has the most perfect radio voice.
9: Yeah, and he does our news bulletins, and unfortunately he's not very well at the moment, but we are wishing him all the best, and hopefully he'll be back with us very, very soon. Now, we're going to do musical puns in this hour, so songs linked to a news item. And the news item is this, it's a viral thing, it's gone online. How to stop your bins from smelling in the heat wave in the UK and in Ireland, of course. Stop your bins smelling in hot weather. And there's a whole article in the Daily Mirror about this, and it's a woman called Lily the Cleaner online. And the whole article goes on for about 5 or 6 paragraphs. To get to the end of it, it's put disinfectant in.
11: Oh my God.
10: Just clean your bin in the end.
9: And no then way. I came across another news item which made me feel like this is what God wanted us to do this morning. And that was that they're changing the bin rules in the UK for the hot weather. So bin collection rules changing this week because of the hot weather. Because here in Spain, they get taken away every night.
10: Yeah, in Brazil, it's the same. Yeah. It's every day.
9: But the UK is once a week.
11: Once a week.
10: Oh,
11: yeah.
10: Jesus Christ.
9: Once a week.
11: Yeah.
9: So bin collection rules changing this week because of hot weather. So I thought, any songs related to bins? And I thought it could be anything like, I've been to this and been to that. So you could use
10: that's
9: that
10: true.
9: If you want
10: that's
9: to.
10: True.
9: Yeah, I've been there. There's an old Lonnie Donegan song you might want to choose as well. So anything to do with bins and rubbish? Musical puns today if you want to have a little go on that. These are your contact details.
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9: Or you can find us on Facebook at Talk Radio Europe Official. Any tips? How are you guys dealing with the heat? Have you got the air conditioning on at night when you get to sleep?
11: The whole night.
10: Yeah. It's just, we spend the day walking around. When we come back to the hotel, it's nice and chill. Yeah. It's perfect.
9: Well, you see, the thing is, when you're in a hotel, you're not worried about putting the air conditioning on for a long time.
10: Oh,
9: when you're
10: not
9: at home, you think, oh, I can't be on too long. It's going to cost a fortune. But when you're in the hotel, in fact, I have been known to have a card, gone out of the hotel room in the afternoon, left the air conditioning on. So when I come back, that's not good for the environment, is it?
10: Yeah. We've been doing that a lot as well.
9: Yeah.
10: I don't know if we could.
9: But when you walk back in,
10: exactly.
9: Cool. This is lovely.
11: Slinking around in the shadows like I'm Dracula.
9: Yeah.
11: I refuse to stand in the sun.
10: Every time you open the window, that's sun, that heat.
9: I've got to say, Peter, there's not a lot of tan going on.
11: There's not. I have to keep my complexion. I have to play hide and seek in the snow.
9: That reminds me, I need to get some milk on the way home. Right. Honestly, you're white.
11: I know. Yeah, I know.
10: He's very white.
9: That's a revelation to you. I didn't know you are white.
11: What? Yeah.
10: No, to be fair, he got a little bit of color. Because if you can differentiate from the shirt, it means that he got a little bit of color.
9: Yeah. I mean, you're very white anyway, but when you stand next to the Brazilian girl.
11: I know, right?
10: Everyone looks very white next to me. To be fair.
9: I'm not too far behind you, though. Look.
10: Let me see.
9: Yeah,
10: he has a little bit of color.
9: Yeah.
11: I feel like an art piece to be looked at and be like, look at how white he is. Statue of David.
9: People flashing the lights at you, so it's too bright.

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1: Right then, let's have a look at weather forecast. We'll start off in Gibraltar, 24 degrees, highs of 27, sunshine and cloud, easterly breeze on the rock as you're getting your donuts from Morrison's later on. It's a nice day there. Malaga, 22 degrees, highs of 33 today, knobbly knees, 33, and light winds from the south. On to Granada, Granada, 20 degrees, cooler at the moment, but get ready, it's reaching 39 degrees in Granada today. Almeria, 30 degrees as well. Even my car overheated yesterday on the way home.
2: No way.
1: We got a 6-year-old Peugeot 3008, which is still paying off every month, by the way. And it's my wife's car, so I'll take that car, because it's got the air conditioning. I've got to go to the airport, pick some people up. Starts to overheat. It's got a water leak.
3: Oh my God.
1: So I took the little car that's on the motorway and it starts to shudder at 90. So I'm like, these cars can't deal with the heat. So a bit like me.
3: Even the car doesn't want to work in the
1: too
3: heat.
1: Too hot. Leave me alone. Just park me in the shade and pour water over me and leave me
3: and
1: alone.
3: And get a bus.
1: Yeah, get an Uber. Yeah, those guys have got new cars. Right, okay, so let's have a look. Almeria, 30 degrees, yes. 39 today in Almeria as well. Going to be a hot one there. Murcia, 23 degrees, highs of 36 with sunshine. Light winds from the east. Hot there in Murcia. And Alicante, 23, highs of 34, light easterly breeze there for you. On to Ibiza, Denia, 32 degrees, sunshine, easterly breeze, sunny all day. Ibiza, going to be 31 and sunny, light winds from the east. And off to Mallorca, 26, currently highs of 33 later with sunshine, light northeasterly winds. That is hot for Mallorca. And Barcelona, 24 degrees, highs of 29 with sunshine, light southeasterlies. Madrid, it's going to be 38 today, sunshine, light southeasterlies. Going to be a hot one there. London's 34, thunder and lightning possible this morning, clearing away, sunny all day. And the next 3 days, sunshine in the mid to late 30s in London.
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12: Okay, so keep your songs coming in about bins, and if you've got any tips on keeping your bins smelling nice this time of year. So,
13: well, Cookie gave a really good tip. He said bicarbonate of soda to take the smell away.
12: Yeah.
13: That was a really good tip. I like it. Thank you, Cookie.
12: Yeah, absolutely, yeah. Because there's something worse.
13: Really nice.
12: We had a bit of chicken last night. Put it in the bin. It starts to smell straight away.
13: Yeah.
12: And so much so, the cat, one of our cats, got to Bilbo. He went and hunted the chicken, and next thing up came in chicken flies all over the floor.
13: Oh, always a good tip. Don't leave the bin on the floor when you have pets at home.
12: Because my cat will literally rip through a bag to get a chicken out.
14: So
12: keep them coming in. Songs about bins. I think since hanging around with you, mate, I've started to go a bit more Latin in my music taste lately. I do like my country music, as you know.
13: Not a bad thing.
12: I'm going to go with this one for now, and we might do I Like It Like That later as well. So,

0: How cool is that? It's good, isn't it?
1: It's good. Very summery song. Yeah. Love it.
0: Yeah. 21 minutes past nine, listen to TRE. Now, we're going to get the latest on what's going on in the UK in a moment, but I know you guys know Mary Carmen.
1: Yes.
0: And although she's not here anymore,
1: no.
0: We're going to have a little throwback to something we did a while ago, and I know you guys will enjoy this, hopefully, anyway. Here we go. Spaniel. We're Mary Carmen now on TRE. Morning, Mary. How are you?
2: Morning, Sorry. Dave. How are you?
0: Top of the morning to you.
2: Top of the morning
0: to you. That's Irish, see? Top of the morning. The rest of the day to yourself. Okay, right, Mary. I wish I could speak like Jer Sweeney, don't you? He's got such a, like, live on air with Jer Sweeney. And it kind of goes up and down, and he's just got a melody in his voice.
2: He talks very beautiful. Yeah. But when he talks to me in the phone, I don't understand a word.
0: No. Bless Morning, Jer.
2: Morning. Okay, I have one very nice sentence for you in Spanish. Listen to this carefully.
0: Yes.
2: Tener la mosca.
0: Tener la mosca.
2: Detrás de la oreja.
0: Detrás. Is that your phone?
2: No.
0: The trash.
2: It was your phone.
0: No, it wasn't mine, no.
2: Tener la mosca.
0: Tener la mosca.
2: Detrás de la oreja.
0: La.
2: De la oreja.
0: De la reca. Mm-hmm. De la reca. R-A-J-A. Reca.
2: O-R-E-J-A. Y mosca es M-O-S-C-A. So, to have the fly behind your ear.
0: All right, okay. Ooh.
2: Yeah.
0: Okay.
2: And that means that you are suspecting something.
0: Oh, suspicious.
2: Suspicious. You are suspecting and you say, tengo la mosca detrás de la oreja. I think this is not right. Or I think this is this way. I'm suspecting. Tengo la mosca detrás de la oreja.
0: See, excuse me.
2: More wins than the Irish

0: Tunnel.
1: Like, I knew you were going to say that. So it's like if you got a surprise party and people are organising a surprise birthday party for you, and you've got a fly around the back of your ear.
0: Yeah.
1: Something not right.
0: You are suspecting, I think they're preparing a surprise party.
1: It can be good or bad.
0: Yeah. It can be. Suspecting
1: so how do you say
0: anything. Tener la mosca detrás de la oreja.
1: Oh, wow.
0: To have the fly behind your ear.
1: Yeah, there's a saying we have called a fly in the ointment, right?
0: The ointment
1: is like a liquid.
0: Ah.
1: And a fly in it kind of ruins it. So it's like a fly in your soup. It's just ruined the whole thing.
0: Yeah.
1: I've never gone back to food again. It's like a fly in your salmorejo, for instance.
0: We cannot help it.
1: Yeah.
0: Yeah.
1: So let me say it again. Let's go for it again. One more time, Mary. What is it?
0: Okay. Tener la mosca.
1: Tener la mosca.
0: Detrás de la oreja.
1: Detrás de la oreja.
0: Pretty good.
1: There we are.
0: Muy bien. Well done, Dave.
1: Oh, I think I'm getting the hang of this now.
0: Very good.
1: Thank you, Mary.
0: Thank you, Dave.
1: Oh, blast from the past, Mary Carmen. Fabulous. Thank you, Mary. Yeah, did you enjoy that? Yeah,
2: really good. We have a similar expression, but we use flea instead of fly.
1: Oh, right.
2: We say the same in Portuguese.
1: Don't say it in Portuguese, huh?
2: Uma pulga atrás da orelha.
1: Yeah. All right.
2: It's the same. It's very similar.
1: Do you do
2: Spanish.
1: Like they do in Portugal?
2: No, Portugal is stronger.
1: The
2: is stronger there. In my accent for my city is not that
1: similar.
2: Do you
1: find it difficult to understand somebody from Portugal?
2: Sometimes.
1: Yeah.
2: Sometimes it is, yeah.
1: Wow. Right then, okay, fabulous stuff. Keep your songs coming about bins and, any songs, being here, being there, whatever, or any songs about dustbins. Right, okay, so Starmer resigns and we'll pick up part two now. Starmer resigning, but Andy Burnham on his way to London.
3: It's over. He wanted to fight on. What changed?
4: Well, look, he is a fighter, right? Since the day I first met here, he is a fighter. But he is someone who has always, always put country first. And I think he made the decision that fighting on would not serve the party, would not serve, more importantly, the country.
3: Did you agree with that decision, or did you want him to fight on?
5: He looks at the physical reality of where we are. I take no pleasure in that whatsoever. I think this is a really difficult moment. But we must look forward now.
3: The rival that forced him out, quick to act, Mayor of Greater Manchester and now MP for Makerfield, Andy Burnham, confirming he will stand for the Labour leadership. He tweeted, "Starmer's decision marks the beginning of a transition and it is important that this process is conducted in an orderly and responsible way. I will put myself forward as part of this process." While his other challenger, Wes Streeting, dropped out of the race, back in Burnham and clearing the way for a coronation next month. Wes Streeting writing, "We could spend the summer exaggerating small differences, or we can roll up our sleeves and help Andy to deliver the change our party and country needs. That is the choice that I am making, and I hope that everyone else will back Andy too."
6: Will you announce your intention to stand today?
7: I'm going to get onto the platform, I think.
3: From Manchester in a T-shirt and jeans to London in a suit, Burnham making his way to Westminster, but questions to answer for this man without a national mandate.
8: Andy Burnham, is this a coup? Are you mounting a coup?
3: Nearly a decade after leaving Parliament.
9: We now come to Andy Burnham, member for Makerfield.
3: Burnham cheered on as he returned, sworn in again as an MP as he journeys to PM. Gently heckled by the opposition before going to Westminster Hall for a family photo with Labour MPs, the Prime Minister in waiting met with smiles and selfies.
10: You talked about the victory in Makerfield as opposed to the losses in the May elections. Is that what swung it for Burnham with MPs?
11: The one thing that unites every single member of the Labour Party and the Parliamentary Labour Party is our absolute fear of Nigel Farage walking up the steps of Downing Street and what he would inflict on this country if he did so. And we have a huge responsibility on our shoulders as the Labour Party to stop that from happening.
3: When the herd moves, it moves, and the scale of Burnham's victory in Makerfield last week sealed Starmer's fate.
10: his party panicked by poor polling, his own unpopularity and the rise of reform. But the sight of a broken prime minister contrasted with a buoyant Burnham will leave scars. Burnham has to try to unite a traumatised party, convince the country he deserves to lead and deliver the change that Starmer could not. It is a massive, perhaps insurmountable, task.
3: But for now, he's jubilant. After two failed attempts to become Labour leader, it is finally Andy Burnham's time. He has won in Makerfield and he's won over MPs. But he might soon, like Starmer, find that the campaign was the easy bit. Governing is much harder. Beth Rigby, Sky News.
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1: Right, okay. We'll get to the board. Alan in, I think he's near Winchester way. I always forget where he is. In the UK, he says, my old man's a dustman. I think we've also got another Alan.
2: Yeah, Alan from Arroyo. He said the same thing.
1: Two
2: and
1: Alans,
2: also, he also song. Said the smell from Lynyrd Skynyrd.
1: Yes.
2: He mentioned two songs.
1: Absolutely brilliant. Any
2: more? But the coincidence with the names is perfect. Yeah. Lynn as well said, I've never been to me.
1: Yeah, by Charlene.
2: Yeah.
1: So I'm going to play that one. I think I've got one ready to go. There it is, not ready to go. Okay, are you guys, are you big Netflix, Amazon Prime people? Do you watch series?
2: I do watch series, yeah.
1: What, one of the heartaches I find nowadays, modern life, is that we watched a series on Netflix called The Burrs.
2: Okay.
1: And it's really, really good. A bit sci-fi-y, brilliant. It had loads of people watching. It's in the top 10 of Netflix for ages and ages and ages. It got 98% on Rotten Tomatoes. And for some unknown reason, they're not renewing it.
2: Yeah, because I've never heard of it. Unfortunately, now when I'm watching.
1: Yeah, but it's really, really good. Everybody I know who watched it enjoyed it. It was really popular.
2: What's the name again?
1: The Burrs.
2: The Burrs. Yeah,
1: and
2: okay.
1: It's set in like an urbanization, but it's a bit sci-fi
2: in
1: America. But yeah, it was just, and we're gutted now because all the stars were saying, oh yeah, we wanted to make a season two. It opened it up really for season two to go. And they just decided we're not doing it.
17: They cancel stuff so arbitrarily.
1: Yeah, yeah.
17: Like they'll end. Like I remember one of my favorites when I was growing up, Gravity Falls.
1: Yeah, only Gravity Falls.
17: I only got two seasons. Like I think it was good. I think Gravity was an amazing show for two seasons. But I think they could have done more if they wanted to.
1: Yeah. What's Gravity? What was it about Gravity? It's a bit like Virgin River.
17: I don't know what that is. Gravity Falls is about a pair of twins, Dipper and Mabel, going to live with their great uncle Stan in the town called Gravity Falls, where weird stuff happens.
1: So it's somewhere in the countryside in America.
17: Yes, on the west.
1: Yeah, side. There's so many of those movies as well that you've seen in May where a professional woman from New York moves back to her hometown and falls in love.
2: Well, how do they call it? They call it Walmart movies? Always Walmart. Like the
1: Hallmark.
2: See? Yeah. Not familiar. Yeah. Not as familiar. Walmart. But the 10,000 movies
1: she's
2: like that.
1: She's a doctor in New York or in Chicago. She's a lawyer. They go back to the town where she was born. She sees her parents and she sees the love that she turns back down.
2: The first crush.
17: Yeah.
2: The first
1: and
2: boyfriend.
1: He's walking around and he's just a hunk who looks after the farm. So
2: he's taking care of his family.
1: Right, okay. Here's a song for you. Never Been to Me. Thank you, Lynn, for this one. Charlene.

0: people and places as we'd like them to be. But you know what truth is? It's that little baby you're holding, and it's that man you fought with this morning.
1: Okay.
0: The same one you're going to make love with.
1: No. That's true. Let's leave. It's a breakfast show. Let's leave it at

0: to me. Never been to me. And the Isle of Greece doesn't actually exist, by the way. There is, it's not an island, but anyway. Obviously, the guy who wrote the song wasn't great on geography, but anyway. Okay.
1: Just wanted to find whatever was rhyming.
0: Yeah, yeah. That'll do, Greece. Yeah, yeah. Never Been To Me. Any songs about bins and keeping them coming out? It could be the only show that goes from Charlene Never Been To Me to Lonnie Donegan's My Old Man's a Dustman on the way next. Right, some showbiz news, and feel free to jump in on any of these, guys. Good morning, Tuesday, 23rd of June today. First up, Dua Lipa. Is it Dua Lipa or Dua Lipa?
1: I think it's Dua.
0: I say Dua.
1: Dua, yeah.
2: You say Dua.
0: You say Dua.
2: You say Dua,
0: I say Dua. Yeah. Dua Lipa is officially off the market. The levitating superstar has levitated off the market even. Has left fans swooping after getting... She got married recently to British actor Callum Turner. So Dua Lipa no longer...
1: Apparently it was a big thing.
0: I couldn't make it. I told her, sorry, Dua, I'm not available. I can't get there. But... meanwhile, on social media, Madonna is not happy. The Queen of Pop has publicly slammed Instagram, calling it a platform soul-destroying, and saying it's designed to make people feel bad about themselves.
1: Oh, my God. Was very honest that day.
2: Yeah. That's fair.
0: This comes after she faced a wave of online criticism over her recent post. Madonna says she's heavily considering stepping away from the app completely.
1: I think it's better, actually. But to be fair, she's been getting criticism since the 80s.
0: Yeah.
1: So... unfortunately.
0: I think she's used to it.
1: Then, yeah.
0: She's got thick skin. Turning to Hollywood royalty now, massive congratulations are in order for Anne Hathaway. I couldn't get my teeth in there. The Oscar winner has just announced she is pregnant and expecting her third child with husband Adam Schulman. Anne shared the news with Radiant Self. Even on there, some people said, well, it's time to retire now and be a mum. It's like, just leave her alone.
1: Leave her working. Yeah. She's doing a great job. She already has, I think she already has another kid and she's still working. What's the problem?
0: Yeah. I was going to tell you a bit animated by that, mate.
1: I feel
0: right,
1: it.
0: Yeah.
1: Let the
0: and
1: work.
0: Finally, over the radio waves, McFly's drummer Harry Judd had a bit of a nightmare on live radio this morning, I can imagine, yes. While hosting a segment on Magic Radio, Harry suffered a hilarious slip of the tongue, accidentally making a very graphic accidental outburst about his bedroom antics. He scrambled to the back track immediately, leaving his co-host in stitches. We all need to hear that now, don't we? That was on Magic.
1: I'll listen to it later.
0: Yeah.
1: I got curious.
0: Okay then, My Old Man's a Dustman. This is a song you guys probably never heard of before.
1: Which
2: one? I'll find out.
0: My Old Man's a Dustman. It's not. I can't for 1 minute think that this was a massive hit in Brazil.
3: Here's a little story. To tell it is a must. About an unsung hero that moves away a dust. Some people make a fortune, others earn a mint. My old man don't earn much. In fact, he's flipping skint.

0: say, Les.
1: Yeah?
0: I found a police dog in my dustbin.
1: Well, how do you know he's a police dog?
0: He had a policeman with him. Though my old man's a dustman, he's got an heart of gold. He got married recently, though he's 86 years old. We said, here, hang on, Dad. You're getting past your prime. He said, well, when you get my age, it helps to pass the time. Hey! My old man's a dustman. He wears a dustman's hat. He wears gold blimey trousers and he lives in a council flat. I say. My dustbin's full of lilies.
1: Well, throw them away, then.
0: I can't, lilies wearing them.

0: Massive in Brazil, that was. Absolutely went to number one in the Brazilian charts. Yeah, yeah, yeah. Surprised you didn't know it, mate. Really, really surprised.
1: My bad. Yeah, no. Sorry.
0: There'll be a lot of British people who won't know it either, a certain age.
1: But it, the beginning reminded me a lot of Monty Python, yeah. So I think it makes sense.
0: They did play some Monty Python yesterday. Yeah. It did have a swear word in it as well. Yeah. So do apologise. Malaga CF's promotion to the top. Did you hear about that as well?
1: I was in a concert.
0: While you were here, this is your good luck charm for Malaga.
1: See? Yeah. I brought that.
0: Yeah. And I know you like your football, but Malaga went up to La Liga, which means that Barcelona and Real Madrid will be playing down here in Malaga next season.
1: That's amazing.
0: And, yeah, they had an open top. We watched it. It was quite nerve-wracking, actually, because Malaga had to win. It's a very strange situation here. If it was a draw, Almeria would have gone up automatically because they were higher in the league at the end. It's like a playoff. So, but anyway, Malaga won 2-1, and the actual Almeria fans smashed the windows on the Malaga bus when it arrived.
1: Really?
0: Yeah, yeah, yeah.
2: Jesus.
0: So, yeah, it's really, really, like, just, you don't
1: went
0: do
1: just
0: that.
1: Just a little bit too far, yeah, isn't yeah, it? Yeah, yeah, yeah. But I see a lot of people. I was in a concert on Saturday. A lot of people watching the game on the phones during the concert.
0: Yeah. So who were you watching on Saturday?
1: Kaiser Chiefs.
0: You went to the Kaiser Chiefs?
1: Yeah, I went to the arena. It's really nice.
0: Well, while I'm here.
1: Exactly,
0: the
1: feeling. Yeah.
0: Were they good?
1: Really good.
0: Yeah, yeah.
1: Really good.
0: I love the Kaiser Chiefs. Brilliant, aren't they? Yeah. Right then. Okay. We're going to take a quick break. We'll get a little bit later on what's going on heat wise here in Spain and the UK next after this.
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0: It is Daybreak here on Talk Radio Europe, your voice in Spain. Now, red heat alerts have been issued in France, Spain and other nations across Western and Central Europe as heatwave conditions are forecast to intensify in the coming days with highs of more than 40 degrees Celsius. And more than half of France's regions are currently under the harshest weather warning, with hundreds of schools ordered to close. Highs of 42 degrees Celsius in Bordeaux reached on Monday. And forecaster Matteo France said two children of aged 2 and 4 have died found in a car in France in the heat. Similar red warnings have been issued by the authorities in Germany, Italy, Switzerland and Luxembourg. And the rising temperatures are being driven by hot air moving north from the Sahara Desert, which is trapping hot air over the affected areas. So it's coming into contention with cooler air in the north. Scientists have said that the recurring heat waves are a marker of global warming. Let's get the latest on what's going on in the UK as well. This from Sky.
2: It's already hotting up and it's going to get much hotter, with the Met Office issuing a red warning for heat for only the second time ever. And this time, the impact could be worse. Temperatures could reach 37 degrees in southern England, and by Wednesday and Thursday climbing to 39 degrees with a chance of going even higher. The last time we saw this kind of heat was July 2022, when the UK saw its hottest ever day on record, 40.3 degrees. That brought unprecedented wildfires, failing infrastructure and heat-related health impacts. This week, even though we may not reach that record temperature and recent rains mean wildfires may not be a problem, the risk to health certainly will be. Keeping cool a must, given overnight temperatures are expected to be 20 degrees across parts of England and Wales and humidity high.
7: Humidity and overnight temperatures can be a big part in human health. It can have big effects if your body can't recover overnight, if the temperature doesn't drop sufficiently for that, particularly if you're in vulnerable groups, if you're elderly or have got a pre-existing heart condition, or if you're very young or pregnant. So all of those groups in particular need to pay attention to the advice.
2: There's an uncanny coincidence, this red warning coming on a major meteorological anniversary, 50 years since the heatwave of 1976. Scorched in the collective memory as a long, hot summer, but one that brought melting tarmac, heat-related excess deaths and widespread water shortages. A time before sun cream was really a thing, as well as man-made climate change. Academics from the University of Reading have predicted just how much hotter English summers will become in future, and what a repeat of a 1976 event would look like in today's warmer climate. This week's red warning shows they're effectively bang on.
14: We often talk about global temperature change of 1 degree, but it's important to realise that that 1 degree does not mean that our heat waves get just 1 degree hotter. They become 3 or 4 degrees hotter in southern England, and that may well come as a surprise to people, but it's what we're seeing now and what we're seeing in today's forecast.
2: Forward wind 30 years and predictions would test the faith of even a dedicated sun worshipper. A 1976-style heatwave could bring several days of 40-degree heat with highs of 45. That's what summer currently looks like in Dubai. Our water, power and transport infrastructure struggle in current heatwaves, as does the health of crops and the most vulnerable in society. The impact of future heat is almost unthinkable. I would worry about sounding alarmist if the predictions we'd had so far weren't so worryingly accurate.
0: Come on. Oh, that is scary. Right, okay, so now I introduced you to Lonnie Donegan earlier on, Peter. I don't think he was that impressed with it. You're going to introduce me to a song now. So
15: I am.
0: This is a bit, for all the madness that's going on right now in the world, all the politics and stuff, this is kind of going to give us a bit of a chilly vibe.
15: Very,
0: vibe.
15: Very chill.
0: And we need a bit of chill on a hot day like this, don't we? So let's have a little, what's it called?
15: Medusa.
0: Yeah, have a little listen to this.

0: loving that. It's really good, isn't it? Really short.
1: It's a really nice song. I love it.
0: I'm going to do a quick cover, Rick. So I want to play a Latino song at the end as well.
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0: That's it. Show's over, guys.
1: Oh, no. That was really fast.
0: Yeah, it does, because so much going on in it, isn't
1: it? Exactly, yeah. That was really nice.
0: So, thank you. If I don't speak to you on the air, have a great time back in Ireland when you're
1: flying
0: back on Friday.
6: Thank you so much.
1: It was a pleasure being here with you
0: and,
1: all.
0: And you've rubbed off on me with your musical taste, both of you. So this one, I hope you like this one, taking us out today. Thank you very much. Giles on the way next with Viewpoint. Have a safe journey back, guys. Love you both.
1: Thank you so much.

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1: BBC News with Emily Thomas. Parts of Western Europe are bracing for record temperatures today as a brutal heat wave continues to intensify across the continent. In France, more than half the country is in the maximum red alert zone. Hugh Schofield is in Paris.
2: Yesterday we saw record temperatures for June across the country. Never before has France seen a day like that in June. By later this afternoon, we'll be up at 38, 39. Tomorrow it'll be worse. Thursday, very, very bad. And only at the end of the week is it going to begin to go down. So once again today, we'll be braced for disruption to travel and in schools, children being sent home because the schools simply can't promise to be able to keep the classrooms cool enough.
1: In Spain and Portugal, temperatures are much higher than seasonal averages. The UK is also likely to experience its hottest day in June on record. Here's our climate editor, Justin Rowlatt.
3: The UK's June temperature record, 35.6 Celsius, was set almost exactly 50 years ago. It could fall today, and if it doesn't, almost certainly will later in the week. The UK's all-time record temperature of 40.3 Celsius, recorded in July 2022, could also be topped. Scientists say these frequent new temperature highs are powerful evidence of how climate change is reshaping the UK's weather.
1: Bangladesh has stepped up security in the capital Dhaka and five other regions on the founding anniversary of the party of the deposed Prime Minister Sheikh Hasina. Officials said the move was to prevent any processions by the Awami League, whose activities were banned after Ms. Hasina was ousted in 2024 by mass student protests. She resigned and fled to India, and her party was pushed to the margins. After the first round of talks with the US in Switzerland, Iran has again made it clear that it's keen to exert a degree of control over the Strait of Hormuz. Iran's lead negotiator, Mohammad Bagher Ghalibaf, spoke to Iranian state TV as he travelled back from the talks.
4: I may have been among the first to say this, right at the beginning of the war, before there was even a ceasefire. I posted an X and made it clear. Everyone should know that the administration of the strait will never return to the way it was before the war. In full observation of all international laws and through Iranian arrangements, this approach will be implemented.
1: South Korea has offered to accept North Korean prisoners of war who fought for Russia and were captured in Ukraine. Seoul's foreign ministry said it was trying to facilitate the transfer of soldiers as quickly as possible. Two North Korean troops were captured by Ukrainian forces in January. You're listening to the latest world news from the BBC.
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10: It is Tuesday, the 23rd of June. Welcome to Viewpoint Talk Radio. It's current affairs program with a panel of invited guests who are discussing the issues of the day. As you may or may not be aware, it's been a rather slow news week thus far, so I have got no idea what we're going to be speaking about in the next 2 hours. We've got a hybrid as well, somewhat like the cars that we should be driving, very slowly on the Costa del Sol as you get stuck behind yet another traffic jam. But we will have 2 hours. We'll have 2 hours of Viewpoint and then an add-on at no extra charge, an hour of Let's Talk. Should you wish to get your viewpoint across, it can be something national, international or local. Well, the numbers are as follows.
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10: And obviously, today we are joined by the A team, in fact, the triple A team, believe it or not. To my left, the lovely Alia Babapouli. Alia, good morning to you.
12: Good morning. I've been practicing my wafting in on the cloud.
10: You have been, well, you would have been wafting last week because we had a problem with the air conditioner.
12: And it was
10: like you would pay thousands in a 5-star spa and sauna to get the effect. And I didn't want us to be all sort of hot and sweaty. And talk about hot and sweaty, the sportsman himself, Andres Gallardo, terror of the backline, is with us. I think you're tearing yourself away from a lot of tennis recently, isn't there? You can't move for tennis around here.
13: Yeah, it's
10: right?
13: Very exciting.
10: Are you very excited?
13: The summer means tennis to me.
10: Yeah, indeed.
13: So yeah, very exciting.
10: Did you see that Alcaraz was in town the other day?
13: He was in Puente Romano.
10: I know.
13: Yeah.
10: Yeah.
13: Surrounded.
10: He's got
13: by
10: very excited.
13: Something like 20 beautiful young girls around him.
12: I wonder why.
13: All trying to make friends with him. And we all wonder why.
10: We have that problem ourselves, don't we? Talking about 20 beautiful young girls wanting to make friends. Alf Burrow joins us as well. Morning, Alf.
14: 20 young... Oh, yeah.
10: Yeah. A lot of football as well, Alf. And
14: absolutely.
10: Good to see you.
14: Got my Malaga shirt on.
10: Yeah, got your Malaga shirt on. For those who don't know and didn't listen to the news broadcast, what happened?
14: Well, according to today's TRE news that you read...
10: Yeah.
14: Malaga... But yeah, Almeria,
10: it's a thing 2-1. It's a thing called timing. It's the first rule of comedy.
14: It was a daylight.
10: And I was doing no. I was not in a daylight, Alf. What was happening was that I was trying to get up to date news, and I stuttered on the Bank of Spain's report because something like fiscal responsibility, and it sounds like I used to do on a Tuesday morning. So therefore overran. So, but rest assured,
14: it's good to know that David LaRubia scored a second goal.
10: Yeah, Danny LaRubia.
14: I wouldn't have known that 2 days ago.
10: Well, there you go then, you see, but there you go. So you're in a happy mood.
14: So I've got this on, and also yesterday, I think they were doing a census in Malaga City because you couldn't move for Malaga fans because they had the bus ride round Malaga
13: parade.
14: City.
13: Yeah.
14: But it wasn't a parade, Andreas, it wasn't a parade. Nobody paraded anywhere. It was just solid with people. I've got the pictures.
13: Wow.
14: Both my grandsons who come with me.
13: It was a big deal because Malaga have been in the first division for 8 years.
10: Correct.
13: And a city like Malaga deserves a team in the first division.
14: They were in the first division for that long before.
10: Anyway, moving swiftly onwards.
14: As a good top second division side.
10: There's politics with this.
14: Oh, absolutely, because next year Malaga City have got to sort out what happens with the club, whether it moves grounds, whether they're going to help them, what they're going to do about Al Thani.
10: Right, anyway, meanwhile...
14: Everything to do with the politics of Malaga is going to be affected just because Malaga have been promoted.
10: Yeah, they should just sign Antonio Banderas at centre-forward. Moving swiftly, let's have a look at the papers, then. This morning's papers. As you might expect, absolutely, Keir's tears, Andy's crown, and a messiah without a mandate are the main stories in the UK papers this morning. So Keir Starmer's resignation as Prime Minister is front-page news for all the morning papers. A photograph of a smiling Andy Burnham. taking a selfie with his fellow Labour MPs inside Westminster after he was sworn in, features on The Sun, The Times, The iPaper and The Telegraph. Both The Guardian and The Times say that Burnham will begin to set out policies next week with a series of speeches, starting with the economy and devolution. Financial Times has spoken to officials who say Burnham is also set to read defence and security briefings, so he's prepared for some of Whitehall's most sensitive issues. The Times also says it's been told that Burnham will choose his Chancellor from either Energy Secretary Ed Miliband, former Health Secretary Wes Streeting and Home Secretary Shabana Mahmood. The paper says Burnham is yet to reach a decision, but reports that he wants to avoid appearing factional as he appoints his cabinet. A number of the papers pick up from the jibe of a Tory MP who shouted out, "He's not the Messiah," as Andy Burnham returned to the Commons. "Messiah without a mandate" is the Daily Mail's headline, pointing to the fact that Burnham may become Prime Minister without being challenged. The Telegraph suggests Burnham's response, that he was just a naughty boy, is one of the reasons that Labour likes him. Compared with Keir Starmer, he's the king of bants, says the paper's columnist Tim Stanley. Away from politics, the heat wave is also in every paper. With only the second red heat health alert ever issued in the UK in place for tomorrow and Thursday, The Guardian warns passengers that many rail companies are asking people to travel only if it's absolutely essential. The paper says extreme temperatures can cause steel rails to expand and the intense heat increases the risk of overhead wires breaking along with signalling and electrical systems overheating. Finally, the Daily Mail reveals that a stolen Picasso painting worth £13 million was discovered during a routine drug bust in Paris. It says the painting has been authenticated as a genuine work, and a guard at a Paris firm that stores valuable art has been charged with theft and drug offences. Yes, is that a Guernica or just, you know, anyway. Those headlines, the Metro, Andy's tears, Keir's tears, Andy's crown, The Guardian, Starmer bows out as Burnham swoops in. The Daily Mirror, he stood up to Trump, lifted 500,000 kids out of poverty, protected workers and renters, yet the failures were glaring and magnified in our angry, divided world. In the end, a decent man tried his very best in an almost impossible job, out of time. The Daily Telegraph, Burnham set for coronation. The Daily Mail, Burnham's left-wing coup, Messiah without a mandate. Meanwhile, the iPaper, Prime Minister, in 3 weeks, Burnham arrives for his coronation. Financial Times, Starmer's exit clears way for Burnham. The Times, Burnham angles for powers. The Sun, he thinks it's all over, and it definitely is for Starmer. The Independent, regime change, Labour turmoil. The Daily Express, the Daily Express goes something completely different. Today marks 10 years since Britain voted to leave the EU as Starmer finally falls on his sword and Britain faces a lurch to the left under Burnham. We call for politicians to finally believe in Brexit and deliver the will of the people. Express crusade, give us a proper Brexit, which is on the front of the White Cliffs of Dover. We'll be invading France next. And finally, the Daily Star. Now put your money where your mouth is. King of the North and South. And those are the headlines on this June the 23rd. What a time to be alive. Come on, panel. King of the North, King of the South, put your money where your mouth is. Ali, I'll start with you to my left, yes, for a change, because the house on my right, which is that I never thought would happen. But
14: it's unusual in this dialogue.
10: You know, for us conservative, it's a small seat.
14: Absolutely.
10: You were saying, you were having a little chat, as I was contemplating, I was congratulating you on the rather lovely outfit today, but you were saying that, you know, Starmer is a decent man, he who didn't play politics particularly well, and you're a little bit frustrated. Going by your social media posts this morning, you were angry to the point of livid this morning. Explain, please.
12: Yes, I was livid because he take the politics out of the question for the moment. Look at the person who is actually in that position. Hardworking, decent, a QC, somebody who is very much a patriot to his country. Put back the great, in a lot of ways, into Great Britain after 14 years of Tory misrule, and I keep going back to it because it started with David Cameron, and seven prime ministers in the space of 10 years now. I think the Labour Party, quite frankly, have not done themselves any good whatsoever. And if Keir Starmer had turned around and said, listen, you know, I'm in here because I was voted in on a landslide from the Labour Party. Just let me get on with my job. Afterwards, if you want to change, then do so. Andy Burnham, what has he got to offer the Labour Party? I'm sure Alf will have some thoughts on that. But quite frankly, they say Keir Starmer has no charisma. Andy Burnham's got nothing. He looks like a bowl of porridge. And quite frankly, he's got that much charisma as a bowl of porridge. So what is all this nonsense about this? Leave the man alone. I mean, when I saw that, Keir Starmer coming out yesterday and standing in front of the barrage of news people in front of him, and he was nearly in tears, I thought, what have you done to this man? And then to see that revolting Chris Mason and the other one, I don't know who it was, taking selfies, grinning away, going, oh, look what we've done, we've got this man out. Actually, you didn't get the man out. I think it was the right-wing billionaires sitting in all their tax haven places, thumping in money into the country to make a democracy go absolutely head over heels. I could have said something else.
10: You could have done.
12: I could have done, but I refrained from doing so. I find it just appalling. It's just horrific.
10: Andreas, what's your I mean, you're thinking you wish that Pedro Sanchez could maybe do the same thing and walk away from, you know.
13: What was interesting yesterday for me was to see how the Spanish media reported on what was going to be the resignation of Keir Starmer. It was quite interesting because it was in all the front pages, only till 12 o'clock, because then a sentence came out from the court, yeah, and everything changed. But for the first few hours of the day, there was all about Keir Starmer resigning or just about to resign. And a lot of opinion articles from reputable journalists giving an opinion on what the situation was in the UK. It was interesting and refreshing to see a different view that perhaps people only from the outside sees. The common denominator of most of the articles that I had a look at were that everything started with Brexit. So a little bit they were blaming Brexit for the situation that UK finds itself now. They were referring to the number of prime ministers that have gone through since Brexit, which is going to be 7, making Italy and the Christian Democrats a sea of calm.
10: We're describing Italian politics as a sea of calm, are we now?
13: Economic performance of the UK, La Vanguardia newspaper, which is a national newspaper,

0: was going to be quite controversial because his plans apparently will have a lot of spending, which in some cases a lot of people will think that is something that is needed. And in the other hand, they are thinking that taxation may go up on a taxation bracket that has no room for expansion whatsoever. Not in the UK, but nowhere in Europe. I think we are to the limit of taxation. And this idea that tax the rich is not going to be something that is easily achievable, simply because the big companies and the big fortunes, they move the money around so much that they're not sitting ducks. We are sitting ducks, the middle classes, working classes, because it's easy to tax on us. But the big fortunes and everything, they just move the money around so much that it's very difficult to grab them and make them pay tax. So all in all, the picture that was painted in the media, from left-wing media and right-wing media, was pretty dismal, I'm afraid. So just to give you the idea of what he's been saying.
1: Sanchez said, to your knowledge, has Sanchez said anything about Sir Keir Starmer stepping down? Because
0: the problem with Sanchez is that 2 hours later, after all these that I'm telling you, there was a sentence of corruption of one of his former minister.
1: 24 years.
0: That he got 24 years jail sentence, and from the Supreme Court, so there is a definite sentence, so there's no room for appeal or anything. And that took then everything from off, you know. So Keir Starmer was at the back of the news very quickly.
1: Alf?
2: Well, there's too many people who are going to either say nice things or horrible things or indifferent things about Starmer. So technically all they did was took the biggest people, didn't they? Trump, Zelensky. And that was about it for foreign people. And I go back a lot further than what Andreas took and what he was saying. Brexit. Brexit wasn't the start of the demise of politics in the UK. And I'll say the demise of politics in the UK, not a particular party. The first time we saw anything was when Farage first popped up. Farage first popped up when Blair was the Prime Minister. He started the movement about getting out of Europe. And that's when the British people then got into this madness of, do we want to be in, don't we want to be in? They take all our money, we give them a lot of money. Whatever it is that started it, and we've never moved away from it. Never moved away from it. If you recall, I went back for the general election. First problem, the Labour Party decide, instead of calling a general election, instead of having an internal party election, they anointed Gordon Brown.
3: Yeah.
2: And the anointment, I can't tell you what that meant to people, to Labour Party members, never mind about the public, because the public don't count at that moment. It's only the party members, because they're the ones who are saying, you never even gave us a vote. We didn't really want Gordon Brown. He's got no charisma, was the first time I'd ever heard that about. And I've been around Gordon Brown for 10 years, and you go, yeah, of course the guy's got massive charisma, but he was different to Blair, wasn't he? Blair was the showman. It wasn't just charisma, he was a showman. Gordon Brown was like Starmer. He's very,
4: focused.
2: Straight in the line, focused, very intellectually intelligent. Yeah, everything. And when you want someone to stand up on a soapbox and shout, you don't call on Gordon Brown. Mm. But if you want a room full of people who are going to listen to his financial take on the world, world financial leaders listen to him. And that was where we started. So we lost it there. So Farage started it. And if you recall, the 2010 general election was based on this European issue. And Cameron decided, in order to try to get back the right wing of the Tories, back into the Tories, to vote for them. Well, if you vote for me, we'll promise you we'll give you a referendum. We'll give you a vote on staying or leaving Europe. And, of course, what fouled is that on top of that, we had the disaffected.

0: disassociated people in the Labour Party who said, no, we're not going to vote Tory because it's not in their makeup. So they went and voted for SDP. And we ended up with a coalition now. This is why Andreas and I have these conversations about first past the post or proportional representation. And what you end up with is, how do you form a coalition? Britain wasn't used to having, the only coalition had been during the war. So difficult for politicians to understand it. And then on top of that, the Tories effectively ignored what right. the Liberals were saying. Absolutely ignored them. And so we went on and we went on and we went on. And then we ended up with a referendum that was, well, in my view, lost. The whole thing and the lies that were told. And what you haven't recovered, what Britain's not recovered from, is this continual MP's lie. MP's lie.
1: Was it ever thus, though? It's always been the same since people were doing hustings for the Whigs.
0: Well, yeah, but it wasn't just that. Unfortunately, the British people were starting to... I'm not being funny. They have this big thing, you know. Ahlia says it all the time. Massive, massive Labour majority. Landslide victory. And I keep saying, on a third of the population of the UK.
1: Yeah, you keep saying that, Alf. But
0: that's all
1: that
0: it is. It's a third of the population of the UK. We do not represent Scotland. We're now not representing Wales.
1: It doesn't work like that.
0: And we've never represented Northern Ireland.
1: It doesn't work like that.
0: Well, it does work like
1: that. No, it doesn't. You've got a general election. You've got a number of people who are allowed to vote.
0: Yeah.
1: You exercise your freedom by voting or not.
0: Yeah.
1: If you don't exercise your right to vote, that is your problem.
0: No, it's not a problem.
1: So that's how it was. The end result is that the Labour Party had a massive majority in Parliament, and they still have.
0: Yes.
1: Is that true or not?
0: Yes.
1: Okay.
0: But that doesn't mean they've got a majority of the country. They don't represent the majority of the people.
1: Well, they do.
0: It's the people who speak, not Parliament. Parliament make decisions. Parliament pass laws. Parliament pass judgments about all sorts of things. But they don't run the world. The world is run by people. And people have their say, and they say... So the first thing, they go out with the media. Magic. We're going to go out to a shopping centre. They stick a microphone under somebody's mouth.
2: That's a good one.
0: They haven't got a clue. They haven't got a clue where this person's come from, whether they've voted in their life or not voted, who they've voted for, what they think. They have not a clue. What do you think about Keir Starmer?
1: But you don't have to have a clue when you're a voter. Why you vote.
0: Two-thirds of the people.
2: You don't have to have a clue when you're a voter.
1: It's true.
2: Isn't that a bit worrying?
1: There are things that are beyond us, you know. So we trust a political party, or in the case of the UK, of an MP, to represent you on things that you don't know about.
0: Yeah.
1: Because you can't know about everything, about economics, about health, about this and that. So you vote for someone to represent you. At the end of the 4 or 5 year term, you will decide if that representation was fair for you or not. And at that point, you can choose to vote again for the same party or to vote for a different party. That's how it works.
0: If you know how it works, is the media puts things into people's minds.
2: It's all my fault, I would say. Yeah, I'm going to hit a quick ad break in the minute. I thought it might be like this morning.
3: You finally got down to nitty-gritty and it's your fault.
2: I'm just pleased the world is run by a cabal of 12-foot underground hamsters called Nigel, but there you go. Break after this.
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2: Always live, always lively, straight to the lines we go. Morning, caller, you're live on TRE. What's your name? Where are you calling from? What's your viewpoint, please?
9: Yeah, hi, it's Johnny Mehas.
2: Hey, John.
9: I've got this idea that I agree with Alf, because the fact that people don't vote doesn't mean that they agree with the other side. It just means they're totally disillusioned quite often. In other words, they're not going to vote for either side. So it doesn't mean that 35% vote is the majority of the country in any shape or form.
2: So, yeah. Anybody going to come back on that one?
0: No, I'll keep going back to it. Labour have a massive majority in Parliament, but if you understand that the agenda in the main is set by the media and other outside influences, you know, Trump, what right has Trump got to talk about how we get rid of a Prime Minister or not? What right? He can have his say about what he thinks about the person, but he's got no right to say in how Britain organises itself politically, nor as Musk, nor as anybody else. They don't even live here. And other people who come from outside who want to put all the money in to have a say in how Britain's run is because they want to make money out of Britain. They want Britain to change its political outlook so that they can make more money out of Britain. You know, Musk is a certainty for that. So if the media are setting the agenda, the media pander to the population. They don't pander to Labour Party members. They don't pander to Parliament. They don't pander to the politics of all that. And you're right, Mason's on there. Whether he's licking his lips or not, or whatever he's doing is irrelevant. But he's setting the agenda on behalf of the population of Britain who listen to them, unfortunately. If people hadn't listened to the media, if people hadn't watched that bus, $360 million for the NHS, I don't believe we would have voted to leave Europe. If we'd have left it alone, if the media hadn't got involved, but the media, and don't forget, it wasn't the media putting that on the bus, that was whoever it was, you know, Johnson or whoever.
3: Johnson.
0: The media were involved because they were putting pressure on the Tory party to change the way they were dealing with Brexit. And the pressure wasn't anything other than you should give the people a vote. You should give the people a say. It was the referendum that caused the first wave of, and that was driven by the media.
2: Right.
0: It wasn't driven by, you know, a political party. In fact, it was cross-party, wasn't it? You know, it was members of all different parties on both sides of the argument, staying or leaving. So it was the media that then drove it. Unfortunately, the media have such a powerful influence over the British population. And what John's saying is right. 35% of the population vote. And I'll say it again. The Labour Party does not represent Scotland. It doesn't represent Wales now. It's never represented Northern Ireland, ever. Because Northern Ireland don't even have particular interest in any of the UK politics.
2: Right.
0: Their own parties.
2: Just want to go to a couple of bits and pieces we've got coming in on the WhatsApps as well. If you want to get your viewpoint across, thanks for the call in there, by the way, John. If you want to get your viewpoint across.
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2: And on the Facebook page, Talk Radio Europe Official, we've got a poll back. I remember to do the poll this morning. I'm asking the question, do you think Andy Burnham is qualified to leave the UK? At the moment, yes, 34%, no, 66%. Mark comes in, absolutely not. Jane comes in, I can't say that I'm Keir's biggest fan, but I'm absolutely appalled by the acceptance from the British public of Burnham's total ruthlessness and greed to be Prime Minister, backstabbing his way there. Absolutely despicable behaviour. Now, going to the WhatsApps, the WhatsApp messages. Morning, Angela. I totally agree with Alia and everything she said and wanted to say. Starmer inherited a complete mess after 14 years of destruction. He only had 2 years and he achieved a great deal, maybe some of which was invisible. He hasn't been given a chance. Sadly, the British people obviously prefer clowns and bullies to good, honest gentlemen who have morals and who are honest. Humph, she says at the end there. Meanwhile, this in from... this is in from, just seeing who sent this one in. This is morning, Peter. When the world's economists were listening to Brown, it was with astonishment when he said no more boom and bust as he sold off gold at the lowest possible price. Who drives the media? It says Dawn Big Bucks. Meanwhile, Richard, good morning to you. So, 10 years since the UK became a third world nation. That's Brexit, of course. King of Bants out. He may be the King of Bants, but he will be out in 18 months, Richard says. Why do morons within the Labour Party and much of the electorate need or want to be entertained? Politics should be serious. If they want entertainment, they should watch Spurs. The great in Great... yeah, I thought we'd like that. The great in Great Britain does not mean superior or wonderful. Chris Mason has a truly slappable face. Brexit is entirely the reason we are in the mess. Dave promised a referendum that wasn't needed nor required and lost, and he walked away like a chump, whistling, I think, if you remember, all going tum-ti-tum.
3: Yep.
2: Yeah. The UK, it's rather curious that the Dutch, Irish, and Scandinavians attacked more, yet are happier. Very curious. No Prime Minister has served a full term since David Cameron. The third of the nation that bothered to turn up for vote as ever, always vote and always vote for the least worst. Making voting compulsory like Australia and end the problem. Also, first past post doesn't work. The moronic electorate don't have the brain power to understand facts and stamina, much like the purely educated that Fat Donny loves in the US. All you need were three-word slogans. I did like the fact that Trump said yesterday there were two reasons that Sir Keir Starmer failed. One was immigration. One was not supporting him. And the third one was crime, which was great because that was three things. Actually, but yeah, panel.
3: Which is actually not true because the immigration was right down.
2: Yeah, but he was just going right to go because he said, he didn't give us the islands to invade. He was going on about the island, he wouldn't.
3: Unemployment was down, interest rates didn't rise, and despite Trump's war, neither did inflation. Small boat crossings are down, there are less refugees in high-cost hotels, and asylum decisions are being processed quicker. NHS waiting list and down, and agreement with junior D's to avoid further strikes. So what is Andy Burnham going to do that SKS is not doing now? And apart from the fact he's just come back from the G7, where he was warm... I'm talking about Starmer,
2: yeah,
3: of course, where he was warmly greeted and fettered with Macron and all the other people.
11: They all do, don't they?
3: He had brought in more than a billion... pound deal with India, and he brought in another one from Japan. Now, the man was doing his job, and as Alf really rightly says, the media go and look at who runs the media in in the States and in Europe.
2: Can we,
3: Europe.
2: Yeah, before you start giving us all a kicking in the media, you know, of which I am
3: oh,
2: one.
3: Oh, no, I leave you out of
2: oh,
3: it.
2: Oh, that's very kind of you. I might like a kicking from you, Ali, you never know, after the charity. But here's the thing. What? Sorry, hang on a second.
0: I don't leave you out.
2: I know you don't leave me out, but the thing, all right, here's the thing. Starmer, an honest, we've gone about his integrity, his morals, etc. He's not flashy, he's not a showman. His background is obviously as a KC, it used to be a QC, now it's a KC, I'm still getting, you know, used to that one. He may have been able to digest the facts and come up with these not show grabbing policies, but he didn't play politics very well. He didn't play the dark arts of politics very well.
3: Also had a terrible media team.
2: Yeah, well, the comms team, yeah, just shocking.
3: Absolutely awful, but, because nobody knew what he was doing.
2: But
3: and he
2: again,
3: did a lot.
2: But again,
0: when we first had Starmer as the leader, not prime minister.
1: Yeah.
0: So everything starts long before they get into power. And when they get into power, as I've always said, they'll do anything to keep the power. And even up to yesterday when he was resigning, there was some doubt as to whether he would or he wouldn't. And so a long time ago, when Starmer was selected as the leader of the Labour Party after Corbyn, I remember, I think you had me on Viewpoint about 2 weeks later, and I said at the time, the problem with Starmer is he's had a charisma bypass. So with the best will, it's not because he doesn't play politics very well, he just plays his politics in a different way. Whereas when somebody attacked Blair, he had the ability to stand up somewhere and have a go back without you even realising that he was having a go back at an individual. But he had the charisma, he had the words, he had the, whether it was the media people behind him, his communications people. Starmer was missing all of that all of the time. So it's not because Starmer's done a bad job as the Prime Minister. Anybody who says he has, and you've done a great job, are you saying, oh, and they did this. I mean, I could pick holes in all of them from the perspective of an elector. You know, the people who don't vote Labour, the people who don't support Labour, the people who don't like Starmer, the people who hate the Labour Party will always, and they'll go, yeah, you're right, waiting lists are down. But you still have to wait 7 years for hip operation. You still have to wait 2 years for this. You still have to wait. That's what the people are feeling. They walk into A&E and they're still sitting on gurneys for 3 hours and 4 hours. They're not being seen within 40 minutes or 20 minutes or whatever, you know, standard they set.
2: Right.
0: When people see their finances, they go, oh, yeah, the only people who have benefited, and I mean this in the nicest possible way because I'm one of them, the only people who really benefited financially from a British government in the last 20 years, I'll go, is the old age pensioners because of the triple lock. And when I put the triple lock on, it means, you know, I get a pay rise as an old age pensioner bigger than anybody who's at work, bigger than any person who's got investment, bigger than any of that, because it's the top end of everything that's gone on with everybody else. So if people are earning more at work, that's the pay rise I get. That's me, that's my phone, sorry.
2: Your phone?
0: That's my phone.
2: That'll be Andy Burnham.
0: That's because I sat on the A7 for an hour and 10 minutes trying to get in here because of the blade. All them tourists that have turned up.
2: Well, there's Tories.
0: Tourists.
2: Sorry,
1: Alf. Just a couple
2: no,
1: of... just a couple of things. I think Keir Starmer, when he first started, I said this before, and you sort of, Alf, weren't happy about that, but I will just repeat, when he won with a big majority in Parliament, the first thing he did was say, oh, bad times are coming before good times will get here. I think that after 14 years of Tory rule, to win a big majority in Parliament and to start saying things are going to get worse before they get better is quite disencouraging for people who've just voted for him. And wouldn't you agree?
0: And that's the politics. That's the bit where they keep getting it wrong. They started off by giving a bad message, but it never got better.
1: There was a couple of blunders early on in his premiership, which was a fuel allowance, which I think... It was a blunder.
0: Threatening the triple lock.
1: National insurance increases.
0: No, that was later on. That was a year.
1: But it seemed to me, at least, that There wasn't, after 14 years of preparing for arriving the arrival to government, that there wasn't a clear plan and a clear policy to follow for the following 5 years after they won the election.
0: What's the other thing?
1: Let me just finish with this, because second thing was that recently you had the local elections where there was big gains from reform. And big losses from the Labour Party. And I think that thin-skinned MPs who saw their position threatened for the future thought, we cannot carry on as things are. We need a big change. Otherwise, our position, not the position of the country, not of the good of the great, just their own position was threatened by reform and other parties, and they wanted to protect their position, which it was selfish.
0: It's natural. When you're in power, you want to stay in power, and you will do almost anything to stay in power.
1: It's shameful.
0: Sanchez, prime example.
1: Is it not? It's shameful.
0: But that's politics, unfortunately.
1: I mean, the fact that Sanchez is still the prime minister, it beggars belief. For 99% of the population of Spain, you don't understand why someone like that. But anyway, let's concentrate on the British.
2: Well, the next
1: I think the MPs are the ones who pushed who pushed for a change because they saw the position threatened.
2: Right.
1: And that, I think, is despicable, if you ask me.
2: Going to go to the break, and then we'll be into the last 10 minutes of the first half of this morning's viewpoint.
11: Those trying to justify current life in Iran should really watch the stark reality of this deplorable situation.
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11: Say in Central and South America and so on. Replace it with fascists, like literal fascists, with the Hugo Boss uniforms and everything. So that's the thing. Be careful what you wish for, I suppose.
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2: Always live, always lively. 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
2: 11 minutes to 11 is the time. I've got a poll running up on the Talk Radio Europe official post, a Facebook page. We're saying, do you think Andy Burnham is qualified to lead the UK? Well, 23% of you think he is. 77% of you think that he is absolutely not. Olga says the best available to lead the UK is Kemi Badenoch. She's the perfect example of someone who's born in another country, immigrating to the UK, integrating well, conforming to the indigenous British culture and working hard. Well done, Kemi, I applaud you. Jacqueline says, I've said no. However, are any of them qualified to lead the country? Meanwhile, on the WhatsApps, +34 645 90 97 95, good morning, Giles. Talking of Brexit, I am British born and bred but live in Luxembourg, not allowed to vote. Also, to change something so important, you don't do that with such a minority win, just over 50%. Complete madness. And of course, no one understood what leaving the EU meant, not even those who pushed to leave. Great programme, by the way. Giles, thank you very much. Meanwhile, Steve Stevens says, what a load of rubbish. Vote Giles Brown for Prime Minister. At least he'd be given a driven around in a nice car with police escort. I'm so glad we live in Marbella with our honest mayors. Thank you for that one, Stephen. Meanwhile, Irene saying, I'm sorry, I don't know your lady panelist name. Here we go, lady panelist. Lady panelist.
5: I love that.
2: Yeah, indeed. The lady panelist. I've never heard such nonsense. Careful now. They blame the media, but Starmer and co. have failed the British public. Pensioners, farmers, pubs suffering because of their policies. That's from Irene, just to let you know, Alia. Meanwhile...
0: Pensioners! Where the hell have they been pensioners? Triple lock. All you have to say is triple lock. Now tell me how you've run down the pensioners right. In the UK. Unbelievable. People who... Again, this is a media argument. Same with the farmers. Oh, we're going to put them out of business because we're going to tax them on their... when they sell their farms. What a pile of junk and nonsense that the media put out, and people like, what's his name, the geezer who did the motor racing show, who's now a farmer.
2: Jeremy Clarkson. Farm.
0: Yeah, him as well. Yeah, absolutely not. And okay, so what requirement is there to be Prime Minister? So I'll tell you, Burnham, 16 years as an MP and two ministerial roles. How much more experience do you want? He's not a new boy on the block. And on top of that, 9 years of running Britain's fourth biggest city.
2: I'm with you on that. Just want to finish these.
1: It's very different to run a city to run a country.
0: Yeah, but 16 years as an MP and minister and in the cabinet.
2: I mean, Johnson.
0: Yeah.
2: I mean, Johnson was mayor.
7: But Johnson is a great example then.
0: Okay, so Kemi Badenoch, well, she's been around 10 minutes. She's held a couple of ministerial posts when they made a mess of the country. And all of a sudden, she's better qualified than a guy 16 years as an MP.
2: Why does Sakir Starmer need to be all showbiz? We want serious people after 10 years of clans. People moan about their finances, yet they're spending money they don't have on the Never Never. It never got better. Is that true? And those coming in. And thank you, Richard, just letting me know that the former chief executive of the SNP, Peter Morrell, of course, the estranged husband of Nicola Sturt, has been sentenced to 5 years for embezzlement. That's coming in from on the wires. So there you go. Andreas, you were just saying,
22: whoa. No.
2: You just amazed, you know, I mean, 24 years for the guy. Well, we'll come on to that in the second half because we've got 7 minutes of this morning's, the first half.
3: I was talking of, when I started talking on the show, I was not talking about Starmer in policies. I was talking about Starmer as a man, as a decent person. That was what I was talking about. And you can agree with his politics, you can disagree. I do on certain things, and I'm slap bang in the middle between left and right. So it's not a question of getting hold of him for his politics. It was a question of how he has been ousted and, quite frankly, smacked of being a coup.
2: That's the Daily Mail said, a left-wing coup.
3: Absolutely,
0: it was a coup.
3: Coup.
0: It wasn't left-wing.
3: It was a coup.
2: Anything that's to the left of bleeding Kemi Badenoch.
0: If it was a left-wing coup,
2: there'd be tanks on the street.
0: Why would they be putting the geezer up from Manchester, who's not a left-winger? This is nonsense. This is a
2: point. Oh, no,
0: Andreas is close, much closer to... There's a bunch of MPs are frightened of losing their job, frightened of losing their MP's position in the general election in 3 years' time. That's what they're... So they all rose up and go, right, we've got to make these changes. So they threaten Starmer. But then things
1: to blame for, because if he had a plan in the first place, if he'd been doing well during his premiership and he would have performed better during the local elections, the MPs wouldn't have been felt threatened. So it's six of one and half a dozen of the other.
0: But you see, this is the perception. This is the difference between... Right, I've been a Labour Party member for too many years to remember. I go back a long way

0: for a lot of leaders. Yeah, I'll go back
1: Keir Hardy, Keir Starmer.
0: Well, I'll go back to Wilson.
1: Yeah, I know.
0: Right? And
1: yeah.
0: I lived through Wilson. And
2: good
0: I lived
2: Harold.
0: Callaghan. No, we got rid of Callaghan. The unions got rid of Callaghan based on a shorter working week. We destroyed the Labour Party and we got Thatcher. And I'll tell you what the union said at the time. This is what we've done for Britain. We've got...
1: That aged well, didn't it?
0: We've got and we've given Britain, was it 19 years, I think, wasn't it, of Toryism, 10 years of Thatcher. You know, it's just absolute... never again. No, this is what the union said.
1: Baroness to you.
2: This Baroness Thatcher, yes, yeah, thank
0: this
2: you.
0: This is what the union... Well, is she a Baroness now she's dead?
1: The late Baroness.
0: The late Baroness, yeah.
2: Well done, Giles. I like that.
0: Self-recovery.
1: Media training, yeah, you see. It's not all assassinating prime ministers.
0: But what we've, because some of us have lived through it and been part of it, I've always been internal in the Labour Party. I've done lots of things. And I was part of a group. You can look it up online. It's a group called Labour First. And I was one of the founding members of this group called Labour First that was called Mainstream when we started. And it was about getting rid of the extreme left in the unions in order to get a moderate Labour Party electable. Not elected, electable. So you choose people. So we chose, collectively, yeah. Kinnock. Kinnock was never designed to lead the Labour Party to become Prime Minister. Of course, there was a goal.
1: Right.
0: But I'll tell you what they didn't do. They didn't make up loads of plans. They didn't sit around in the shadow cabinet making up plans about what would happen when they got, you know, when he became Prime Minister. They sat around in the shadow cabinet talking to the unions and other groups of people about how do we get power? How do we win an election? Not about what do we do after we've won. So after a while, when we lost with Kinnock, the next phase was to find someone who was going to lead us to become a prime minister. That was John Smith, not Tony Blair.
1: Yeah, yeah.
0: That was John Smith.
1: Yeah, yeah.
0: And that was always the plan, and this is what we're going to do. So what we do second time round, right, we do after Brown, we've got 14 years of the Tories.
1: Right.
0: And you say, we've got to now find somebody. What was the plan? The plan wasn't, what are we going to do when we get...
1: But there's no plan. There's no plan now, is there? But there's no plan now.
0: There was a plan. The plan was... Get rid of Corbyn, get rid of the Corbynists, get rid of Momentum, get rid of the extreme left. We want to make the Labour Party electable again. And if Starmer did nothing else, that's what he did. Almost off his own back. He led that charge. He was the Kinnock of his time. The problem is that he then become Prime Minister by mistake. And I say by mistake. The lowest number of people who voted for the Labour Party, not just the lowest in population, the lowest that voted for the Labour Party, and we become the massive, massive majority Prime Minister.
3: Let me
0: plan did you think they had?
3: Alf, just breathe for a second, okay? Now, if you are the leader of a political party who aspires to be in government, don't you think there would be a good idea to prepare for that moment and to have a plan to execute as soon as you gain power, so you can move forward and have at least a 5-year plan, so
1: as a Stalinist myself, it's warm with the cockles in my heart.
3: But look, that happens to people all the time, okay? I don't like to talk about personal things because I don't think it makes good radio. But when I went for a promotion to be a regional director, the first thing I did and prepare for the interview was to present a 5-year plan.
1: But you didn't end up running the Labour Party by mistake,
3: no,
1: did you?
3: No, it was just an appraisal. Yeah, I'm talking about on a private company. You present a plan and the directors will make a decision whether your plan is feasible and good for the company and they'll give you the job or not. If a nobody like me can do that, don't tell me that someone who aspires to be the Prime Minister and the team around him cannot prepare a plan to present to the country once they win the election. That's the whole point.
0: He didn't have a team around him. I don't know what you're not understanding. The people...
3: He didn't have a team around him.
0: No, he didn't.
3: What about the Shadow Cabinet doing the years?
0: The Shadow Cabinet.
3: What about him?
0: I'll tell you what they spent their time doing. They spent their time trying to rebuild a Labour Party that was busted, trying to rebuild a Labour Party that had nobody of any experience to run the organisation, nobody, trying to stop the unions from destroying it even further by sticking all this momentum rubbish in. So you think there's going to be 50 people sitting in a room talking about what plan have we got for the first 5 years of a Labour government? I'll tell you what they were thinking. How many years have we got to be in opposition before we stand a chance of being, you know, of winning a general election? And you can say whatever you want. We had reform, we had respect, we had UKIP, we had the Tories,
1: the Breakfast Party,
0: we had the SNP,
1: and we now have the bongos, you know, which means we come to the end of the first half of this morning's Live and Live. We'll be back after the national and international news.

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1: The News with Emily Thomas. A deadly heat wave is continuing to intensify in Western Europe, with record temperatures expected in several areas. Italy has declared the highest level of alerts in 15 cities, including Rome and Milan. In France, more than half the country is in the maximum red alert zone, affecting almost 40 million people. Guy Hedgeco is in Madrid.
2: We're going to see temperatures, we believe, of up to 44 degrees Celsius down in the south of the country, near Seville and Cordoba. Now, that's not necessarily that unusual in the middle of summer for those areas of the country. What is unusual is to see those sort of temperatures before the end of June. That is very unusual. And also, it's very unusual to see very high temperatures up in the north of the country. We're going to see temperatures of up to 40 degrees in the Basque country in the north. That's normally one of the coolest areas of Spain. So that comes as a real shock for people up there.
1: Scientists say the heat wave is powerful evidence of how climate change is reshaping Europe's weather. Samantha Burgess is from the Copernicus Climate Change Service.
3: Europe is the fastest warming continent, and with temperatures rising at about twice the global average rate. And this means that in the summer period when we have heat waves, the heat waves are more intense, more frequent and longer lasting.
1: Belgium has issued 5 visas to a Taliban delegation to attend a European Union meeting on migration in Brussels. The Afghan officials are reportedly due to arrive today. It would be the first time the EU has hosted the Taliban since the group seized power in Afghanistan 5 years ago. Anbarasan Etarajan reports.
4: A spokesperson for the Belgian Foreign Ministry said visas given to the Taliban delegation were restricted, allowing travel only to Belgium and for a single day. The EU has not formally recognized the Taliban administration, but wants to discuss deporting Afghans as part of a crackdown on irregular migration. The decision to invite the Taliban has drawn criticism, with rights groups urging the Commission to cancel the planned meeting. However, Brussels has denied that hosting the group is tantamount to recognizing the government in Kabul.
1: After the first round of talks with the US in Switzerland, Iran has again made it clear that it's keen to exert a degree of control over the Strait of Hormuz. Speaking to Iranian state TV, Iran's lead negotiator said the administration of the strait would never return to the way it was before the war. Global stocks have slumped with a sell-off of shares in big tech companies, partly due to renewed concerns they're overstretched. A fall of almost 10% triggered a 20-minute halt in trading on South Korea's KOSPI index. Shares in chipmakers Samsung Electronics and SK Hynix each dropped nearly 12.5%. This is the latest world news from the BBC. The United
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6: This is your Spanish news. At least 18 people died in France, including 2 children left in a hot car, as a heatwave hung over Europe, smashing temperature records in several cities yesterday. In San Sebastian, Spain's traditionally cooler north, the temperature reached as high as 40 degrees, more than double the city's historic average June the 22nd. An April report by the World Meteorological Organization found Europe is warming at more than double the global rate. The heatwave affecting large parts of Europe is known as an obola block because it takes the shape of the Greek letter, with a bulge of hot air in the middle and cooler air either side. This is drawing up warm air from North Africa, from the Sahara, resulting in an intense heat. Heat waves and storms are being intensified by climate change, pushing temperatures higher and causing more rainfall. We are seeing temperatures between 5 and 10 degrees above normal for this time of year, and in some northern areas, even more than 10 degrees above average, said Ruben de Campo, spokesperson for Spain's AMET weather agency. Today, 3,298 municipalities in Spain are at high risk because of the heat, 1,835 are at medium risk, and 1,820 are at low risk because of the heat. Spain's central bank has maintained its economic growth forecast whilst raising its inflation outlook, warning that higher energy prices linked to the conflict in the Middle East could weigh on the country's economic prospects. The Bank of Spain said the economy likely expanded between 0.5 and 0.6% in the second quarter. That performance continues to place Spain ahead ahead of many of its major Eurozone counterparts. Spain has consistently outperformed much of Europe in recent years, supported by strong tourism, robust domestic consumption, and continued immigration. By comparison, the European Central Bank expects the Eurozone economy to grow by just 0.8% in 2026 and 1.2% in 2027. Despite the resilient outlook, the Bank of Spain noted some signs of slowing momentum. And that's your Spanish news.
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6: Yes, indeed. Right, let's go to the Talk Radio Europe Official post at the moment, the poll. I'm asking, do you think Andy Burnham is qualified to lead the UK? Currently stands at 28% of you think he is. 72% of you think that he is not. Looking at some of the comments coming in, I think, yeah, we've been through, all the comments on the Facebook page. Go forth and vote on that one. Meanwhile, some of the WhatsApps that are coming in. Respect, from whom? Okay. Who do we think is going to get the Chancellor job? Asks Dawn. Okay, who do we think is going to get a Chancellor's job? It's because Rachel Reeves, I said before, probably looking around wistfully at number 11 and thinking, okay, I better think about moving somewhere else. I mean, Ed Miliband or Wes Streeting? I mean, Streeting's going to be an interesting. Well, look, Alia, your face. Are you not? You're not. Do you think he's Streeting slippery? Do you think he's not?
16: He looks as smart as porridge-like, isn't he?
6: What is this with you and porridge?
16: I don't know. I just don't like porridge.
6: You didn't like porridge as a child. This is anything.
16: I can't stand it.
6: Ready, Breck? Can we draw a happy medium?
16: No.
6: No. No. Okay.
17: Whoever gets the job is going to have a very, very difficult job to sort of make the figures. Balance,
6: right.
17: Because the amount of borrowing that the UK has got at the and the interest rate that they're paying now, the premium
18: top rate is
17: just over 4%, which is crazy because only a few years ago it was the economy of the UK was so strong that they were borrowing for very little money, but now it's too high. I'm pretty sure it's over 4% now, which is very, very expensive for the amount of billions and billions that the UK borrows. So a lot of the money that goes into the government's hands are only spent on paying the interest of all that and cannot be used to invest in, infrastructures, health and everything else. So it's whoever gets the job, I wouldn't want that job, would you?
13: See, again, there's always misunderstandings with this stuff. Whoever's there, Prime Minister, ministers, Chancellor of the Exchequer, matters not a jot now, because there are two things that everybody's got to comply with because of the Labour Party. And the first is the fiscal rules. There is a commitment from the Labour Party at all levels that they're going to stick within the fiscal rules. I don't understand a lot of the stuff that goes with that, but I do understand it means you've got very little, if any, wiggle room. And the only thing, because you said it earlier, Andrew, it's about taxation, they're at their level. You know, there's no way they can tax anybody anymore, ever. Whether that's through Europe or, you know, Britain's full up. End of story. So that means all they can do is borrow more money, and you've already said that that's at the top rate. So they could, and this is always the argument, this is always the left-wing argument, and I mean the extreme left-wing argument, go and borrow more. What you're doing is you're mortgaging the future. So you borrow now, and you'll pay for it in 25, 30 years' time. So whatever you do now, if you borrow more money, yeah, it will make people feel better. And they can do lots of things. And that's the danger of putting new people in. They'll go and borrow more money.
16: And the consequences come later.
13: Absolutely. And that's what's happened, you know, through history. the second thing that they've got to concern themselves with is whatever anybody says, the Labour Party have effectively, since Blair started the movement, is when you do a manifesto, you attempt, you might not do all of the manifesto, but you don't change the manifesto. So they've got a manifesto, so it's not like they're going to be able to make up new things to do. Mm-hmm. When it says, you know, the aim of the manifesto is to drive down waiting lists, then that's a manifesto commitment. They can't change that. They can't vary. The only variation is by how much, or how much money are we going to spend in order to bring down waiting lists. But the aim is to bring down waiting lists. If you don't do that, when it comes to the next election, we're back to the good old media, they will run riot with, you know, you said this in your manifesto and you've done this. You've said this in your manifesto and you haven't done that. The difference between the manifesto they've got and what happens in the next general election will only be based on, we never delivered on your manifesto. What they won't be saying is that you've gone against your manifesto, you've ignored your manifesto, or you're trying to do something different to your manifesto. So whoever gets in there is almost hamstrung, is it? Is that the word? Hamstrung by...
16: Yeah.
17: Well, this is a point here. Of course, there's a manifesto, and then the question is, what is the point of changing the leader if the leader has to stick by the manifesto is already in place?
13: Because the people have decided. This is the difference.
17: The MPs have decided.
13: No, the MPs don't decide the manifesto.
17: The manifesto, they decided that there has to be a change of leader.
13: Okay, they may have decided that, but that's not to say, and we're going to... If they said, and now we're going to have a general election and we're going to put a new manifesto and we're going to put it to the people of Britain agreed the manifesto. That's how you get a party and a prime minister elected, based on your manifesto, not based on some supposition that maybe we'll stick to it, maybe we'll change it halfway, or maybe we'll change the leader and change the manifesto. That's not how British politics works. If you change from your manifesto, irrespective of what you do internally, the British public won't suffer it. So you know you're going to lose the next general election. I'll read this out because I thought this is very interesting. Andreas will find it very interesting, I'm sure.
17: Yeah, far away.
13: It does say, I will say, it says, for socialists.
19: Okay, my little ears are pricked up.
13: Governing implies the possibility of transforming reality to make people's lives better. That's the only aim of a socialist government anywhere in the world. anywhere in the world. Yeah, that's the aim.
17: You hear that a lot.
13: Well, that's from Pasoli.
17: Yeah, you hear. I was going to say you hear that from Pasoli and from the left-wing parties in Spain.
13: And you will hear it. But every socialist party in Europe.
17: Yeah, but don't you realize that this is so generic that applies to everything?
13: Well, of course.
17: We are here to make people's lives better.
13: Of course.
17: I mean, that is so.
13: The next question is
17: it's bordering with ridiculous.
13: How?
17: Because you can say, absolutely, you know, peace in the world, like the Pope did the other day. And, you know, everyone said, oh, he's brilliant. He said peace in the world. Yeah, but let's...
19: The Pope is supposed to say that. I like the way he said...
17: You achieve that. That, you know, I mean, to identify the problem is easy. To find a solution is a difficulty.
19: I like the way that he said, you cannot be a Christian and then go to war, as literally 5,000 Knights Templar went, you what?
17: Yeah.
19: They,
17: I'm sorry.
2: Come again.
19: Thou sayest, what is heretic?
13: Gil rings here. He had the best solution, didn't he?
19: Let's not go there. Right, move swiftly. Go to the WhatsApps we go. That sounds like Kenny Everett, though. And put him in a field and buy away. Going to the WhatsApps. No need for a wealth tax. Do a patriot tax, much like how war bonds worked in WW1. Offer UK gilts with long expires. Punters get an annual coupon and government won't need to repay the loan for decades, especially if you offer the carrot of those bonds being CGT, capital gains tax, inheritance tax free. Next permanent chance of the exchequer. Here we go. Wes, 8-1. Yvette, 3-1. Nicholas Domond Simmons, 16-5. Red Ed, 6-2. Pat McFadden, 5-1. Jonathan Reynolds, 6-1. Liz Kendall, 15-2. Is anybody going to challenge Burnham, do we think? I mean, do you think anybody would put their head above the parapet?
13: No, because there's not enough MPs. If you saw that, what did they call it, the family photograph with Burnham taking a selfie.
19: Awful. Selfie.
3: Awful.
13: Yeah, but it wasn't him just taking a selfie. They do that for every MP. It's called a family photo. They get into one of the rooms and they take a picture of their mates. No, every MP who's elected has the same opportunity to do it. Every new MP, that is. So it's not every year. Every new parliament, every MP has their photograph taken. Some choose to use the photograph that's 20 years old, though.
19: Yeah.
13: In their publicity.
17: Very time consuming for every MP to have a picture with all the others. They all have to be in a queue, are they? Or
13: No. Every MP
17: has
13: a photograph taken. And when you go into the Houses of Parliament, there are photographs of all the MPs. Yeah. All of the MPs.
17: Well, that's not very relevant anyway. So
20: he took a photograph with all of the people who were backing him over.
13: It was
20: a horrible photograph.
13: It was the Labour Party family photo, they called it. So it is like...
20: Anyway, to paraphrase, I can't remember who said it, you can't please the people all of the time.
19: Can't please the people all the time, you can please some of the people all the time.
20: Yeah.
19: So there you go.
20: Yeah, 95278 4000.
19: Back after this.
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3: Always live, always lively, joined by AAA today. Alia, Alf and Andres. Just looking at my poll again one more time to see what we're saying here, because we're going to move away from Andy Burnham. At the moment, 75% of you think he's not qualified to lead the UK, and 25% think he is. Let's move away, because if you think that English politics was cloak and dagger at the moment and exciting, well, in the immortal words of Backman Turner Overdrive, you ain't seen nothing yet.
4: Don't mention daggers,
3: right. And yeah, Andres, we've had two major political stories just in the last 48 hours since the weekend.
5: More than political, judicial stories. Yeah, but regarding politics. The first one is the sentence that came out yesterday on the trial of the former number two of the PSOE, your party there, and a close ally of Pedro Sanchez, and
3: personally,
5: minister.
3: By the way, you know.
5: And the most powerful minister that he had, which is infrastructures minister, powerful in the sense that he's the one who manages the biggest budget, put it that way. This dates back to the times of the pandemic, and when the pandemic started, there was a lack of PPE. So there was an urgency to buy PPE to supply the hospitals and the population in general. This minister with his aide and a guy called Aldama, who was the corruptor, approached the minister to say, look, I can supply you with all these PPE masks and all the equipment from my contacts and my sources. I will be the intermediary, and as intermediary, I'll give you a backhander.
3: A sweetener.
5: This happened, and now we can say, not allegedly, because it's a firm sentence on this, the minister was corrupted, his aides were corrupted, and this guy was a corrupter. Now, the trial went on for a few weeks, last month, a month before, and yesterday the sentence was announced. The sentence is the minister gets 24 years in prison.
3: That's something, you know. Hey.
5: His aide gets 19 years in prison, and the corrupter gets a suspended sentence of 4.5 years, so he doesn't go to prison. The reason why is because he collaborated with the judge and the prosecutors to say, look, if I can get a deal, I will give you all the information and all the proof that you need to be able to pass the sentence against these other guys. And that happened. Now, the reaction was, or the questions that are raised now is 24 years too much? And is it a suspended sentence of 4 years for the corruptor too little? Mm. Now, there are, you know, all sorts of opinion on this, because some people say, oh, for intentional manslaughter, you get 15 years. How can this guy, for €500,000 backhander, gets 24 years? Let me just explain that a little bit so we understand. The 24 years is for 6 different crimes that he committed. So adding up, it gets to the point of 20 consecutive. Yeah, so it's 24 years in total for different crimes he committed. Mm-hmm. So right. You cannot compare it to one case of... It's not consecutive. No. It's just adding. You know, you add the thing to a total of 24. The other question you said, should the corruptor walk free? Well, it doesn't walk free because it's got a 4-year sentence. Honor. But what Pedro Sanchez's government did in 2022 is pass a law to say that those who help the justice to achieve justice, will be seen favorably. That happens all the time. You know, you've got someone who helps, you know, the prosecutors, the police, and everything else, and they get a deal. It happens I mean, have you seen Goodfellas?
3: Yeah, yeah.
5: So you can be a drug dealer and then you say, look, you know, I tell you who's, everyone who's involved in the band, you get them, but I want immunity and I want to, you know.

0: new identity, that kind of thing. So that in the justice system, that happens quite a lot. The thing is that was the judge or the judgment fair? Let me just tell you, this judgment was done by the Supreme Court, and it's not one judge who decided. It's a panel of seven judges. In the panel of seven judges, it goes for majority. So if you get four that says yes and three against, the sentence gets passed. In this particular case, the seven judges agreed. So it was a unanimity. In the sentence. So no one complained to say, oh, I think it's too much or too little or whatever. So they all agreed, the seven judges from the Supreme Court, that that was the fair way of treating this particular case. So now in the political arena, this guy was the number two of Pedro Sanchez, very, very close collaborator of Pedro Sanchez. Should he have political responsibility over the appointment of him as his number two and close ally and subsequently a minister, a powerful minister within the government? Or do we allow Pedro Sanchez to say, well, I didn't know any of that, so it's got nothing to do with me? That is the question. That is the elephant in the room in Spain, to say, some people think that he should take political responsibility. Some other people say, no, if he didn't know anything about it, he's free. What do you guys think?
1: I mean,
2: Pedro Sanchez, so he's not going to get involved. This is, we're back to, I'm in charge, I'm in control, I've got the power, and I want to keep it. So I'm not going to do anything to rock any boat for anybody, right, for any reason. So he will, as far as he can, he will want to opt out of any decision-making. Because it doesn't matter what decision he makes, fingers will be pointed at him. So I think he'll just opt out, personally.
0: So you don't think he should resign?
2: Who, Sanchez?
0: Yeah.
1: that's the art.
2: He's not called Starmer. He's had more pressure on him for the last nearly 6 years now, and he hasn't resigned yet, and he ain't going to, is he? I keep on telling you.
0: Don't you think that's shameful?
2: No, you have to understand.
1: What's the art of politics all about? What, Alf? You may have mentioned this before. Is it getting into power and staying in power by your fingertips?
2: No, this is the art of politics is how to achieve the possible. But to achieve the possible, you have to be in power. Yeah. So if you want to achieve the possible, you may never get there. You know, I want to see every child in Britain being poverty-free. That's a great aim to have, but it may never happen. But it doesn't stop you having that as a driver. You know, the five-year plan job. In Sanchez's case, you would know better than me. When he did that deal with the Puigdemont and the Basques or whoever they were up there, the Catalonians. And just
0: the law of amnesty, you mean?
2: Well, it was just a statement.
0: Another shameful law that was passed.
2: Oh, it might be shameful, Andreas. Unfortunately, that's how politics works, isn't it? If you think politics, you've been telling me all morning.
0: That way, anything.
2: No, they have.
0: No, never made you it can't like have anything goes just because it's of interest to me. You have a responsibility when you take power.
3: It happens all over the world.
0: I'm sure it does, but it shouldn't happen. That's what I'm trying to say.
3: It's a matter.
0: You cannot... Right, the legislator, on the case of the amnesty, the law of amnesty, the legislator is there to legislate for everyone equally. Yes. You cannot legislate for Arf and his wife. Yeah, you have to legislate for everyone. When you pass a law exclusively to benefit a group of people of about 50, 60, whatever, how many people were involved in that, that is shameful. That is something that it's in my view, anti-constitutional. Absolutely. You know, I mean, there is the argument that is, you know, that is still on the constitutional tribunal being looked at.
2: What are you going to do about it? So nothing else counts. What are you going to do about it?
0: Denounce it.
2: Okay.
0: So, hopefully, oust the guy from power.
2: Did you denounce it?
0: I will denounce it.
2: No, did you?
0: No, You'll wait for an election,
2: and then you won't vote.
0: That's how democracy works. Next time you go there don't vote for this guy, you vote for another one.
2: That's not how democracy works. That's how politics works.
1: Right.
2: Democracy works in 20 million different ways.
0: The only power that people have in this system is when they go and vote.
2: Yeah.
0: That's the only power they've got. I can't go there with a sword to Sanchez and say, you know.
2: Because he's still in power and maybe at the next general election. But did he not survive after that? He's still the prime minister after that.
0: After losing the election.
2: Well, no, he didn't lose the election.
0: He lost the election.
2: No, he's still the prime. I listen to all that. You know, you say it all the time, and I go, "Look at that! That was the headline in the local paper." Mourinho aims to form minority Andalusian government after bittersweet election win. You was on the radio saying how great a victory it was because
0: it was a victory. It was 50.
2: No, it's not a victory. From what you've just said, it's not because he didn't.
0: Okay, let me show you.
2: Did he win?
0: Hold on a second, for the benefit of the listeners.
2: Did he win?
0: He's showing me the papers with him, a number of MPs achieved.
2: Yes.
0: PP in Andalusia, 53. PSOE, the second one, 28. Tell me, who won?
2: None of them.
0: None of them?
2: Well, because that's why he's got a form. That's why he's got a form of coalition.
3: It wasn't a victory.
2: Exactly the same as what you're saying about what happened.
0: That's a victory. And the PP won the election. The general election, they won the election.
2: Does it say the rules won after bittersweet election?
0: I don't know. Election win.
2: Yes, they did.
0: Whether it was bittersweet, sweet or bitter, it was a win.
1: Sweet and sour.
0: It's just, you know.
1: Sweet and sour? Sweet and sour election.
3: There is one.
2: We played a much better game than we drew one on.
0: They didn't win the election. So 53 to 28.
1: Let's have the voice of reason now. Alia, please.
3: The thing of politics.
1: See, I'm calm already, you see. You two.
3: The thing of politics is always one thing. There are no morals. In that.
2: It's 53 to 57.
1: Right, okay.
3: No morals.
1: I'm going to take whilst we're all doing this, was it 48% to 52? Let's not even go there. Quick break and then back with more Viewpoint.
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11: For personal reasons, Selina McKenzie will not be with us for the next few weeks, and this will mean the programme schedule will undergo some changes until she returns. 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
13: Yes, indeed. Congratulations to Richard. Andres still thinks Sanchez to go. He's got Ray Loita, you know, the Joe Pesci and Goodfellas, because we seem to be likening certain governments to the Goodfellas. Brilliant movie. But the whole thing about, you know, do you think I'm a funny guy? And Ray Liotta cracking up there. And Andres still thinks Sanchez should go. Resign. Funny, Andres. Desperate, but funny. Andres needs to remember that Feijóo won the last election, but nobody wanted to join him to get a majority. So Yabu. No, moving swiftly onwards. Nope.
0: I'll shut up.
13: Anyway, just a quick look at the poll as well, because I'm, you know, I put a poll up and just checking what that is saying in terms of, the question on the poll is, do we think that Andy Burnham is qualified to lead the UK? 24% say yes, 76% say no, he's not. So there you go. Because obviously the other thing is, because ever since Andy Burnham has become the MP for Makerfield, the temperature's gone through the roof, and I'm surprised that the Daily Mail hasn't blamed him as well. You know, after the left-wing coup this morning, left-wing coup, and now they're racking the temperatures up. It's not the Brexit we voted for, Alia.
3: No. Listen, this whole heatwave stuff is ridiculous. My daughter, who lives in the UK, they said the temperatures one day were 19 and the next day 33. This is just absolutely insane. And if you look at all the weather maps, which are everywhere, everywhere is red. It's everywhere all red.
13: There you go. Andy Burnham again. Everything's red, you see.
3: Yeah. A friend of mine left last month to go to Lahore in Pakistan.
13: It was cold.
3: Temperatures were 49 climbing. That is hot. And it's not going to get better.
2: And Dubai's all year temperature 40 degrees.
13: Forecast to Dubai is going to be blazing sunshine and the possibility of raining missiles occasionally on you. That's the current Dubai situation. Take your hat and a flak jacket. What?
3: Meteorologists have said that the northern part of Europe is going to get hotter, and the more countries which are a little bit further down are getting cooler. So right. The whole weather change is actually taking
13: Who
3: place.
13: Had...
3: And of course, now we've got El Nino badly.
13: That's not Sergio. Affecting... That's not Sergio no. Garcia, by the way. That's not the golfer.
3: I'm talking about.
13: Listen, Andres, you just looked there. Going, okay, yeah, have we?
2: It came on as a snob.
13: Yeah.
3: So that is affecting everywhere, and it's really not funny at all. People are already dying from heat.
13: 18 in France yesterday.
3: There you go.
13: Including a mother who left.
3: I know. How could you leave your children in a car, for heaven's sake?
13: 4-year-old. I know.
3: How can you do this?
13: Well,
3: they leave animals in a car. I would put those people in the car, shut the doors and say, okay, you stay there for an hour and a half and let's see how you feel. I mean, how can you leave your children in a car?
0: Revenge.
3: In this
0: let's
3: weather?
0: Go for revenge.
13: Let's go for
3: oh
13: revenge.
3: My God.
13: All right then.
0: What is clear is that, and is very evident, is that there is an element of climate change. I think by now it's irreversible. I said this before, and we've tried half-heartedly to bring some changes so the weather patterns didn't change that much, but we have failed miserably as a society globally, and now we are paying the consequences, and we're going to have to adapt to those new circumstances, because it is only June and we're talking 40 degrees in Paris in June, and we are talking about the flooding, the fire, the forest fires.
13: It's the extremes. It's the extremes.
0: Because we have failed to reverse that, I think it is irreversible now, what we have to do next is to adapt to the new conditions that we're going to find more and more often. So we're going to have to find flood defences. We're going to have to prevent the fires by cleaning the forests
3: during
0: the winter.
3: Do as Trump said, and doing the raking.
0: We're going to have to
13: the forests.
0: Make sure the air conditioning doesn't break down like it did last week in the studio. Or we have to now adapt to what is what I think is irreversible. We have failed to change that, and now we're going to have to live with the consequences. But as I said, we need to all of us adapt and defend ourselves and then, from something that is irreversible.
3: And then you have all these tech billionaires going in massive, massive AI centres all over,
13: right,
3: which cause enormous problems with the whole of the climate around them, using the water as cooling systems for that, and B, the noise that they're producing, and C, the heat that they are giving out. I watched a program yesterday, and I was absolutely horrified to hear the din which is coming from them. And that was just a small one. That wasn't one of the huge ones which they have in America. I mean, all of this affects all of us everywhere. We killed off wildlife. We've killed off 90% of the wildlife in the planet. In the space of 40 years, I think 58% we have managed to get rid of, which is really fantastic. We humans are fabulous people. And then these poor animals are trying to live in a world which is not theirs, which we have encroached on. There is climate problems because, have you watched the polar bears sit starving because they cannot feed on fish and seals and everything because there are none. Whales are dying off because there's no krill because the oceans have heated up. And it only needs to be 1 or 2 degrees and it's all gone. And this is what we've done. We're really fantastic, I must say. Human beings are super.
13: I thought you're giving yourself a round of applause there.
3: No, I was just clapping out of sheer blah. I'm so angry about all of this, really.
1: Alf, you look primed and ready.
0: Yeah, you say you're angry. Sorry. You say you're angry, but I remember in this program saying how many of us are prepared to change our lifestyle to reduce the carbon print. And I think the apart from one caller who said, I'll grow my own vegetables, the reality is that you're not going to go to New York rowing. You're going to take a plane. So you are, we are not prepared to change our lifestyle to protect the planet. So the consequence is that now we have to live with the situation as it is, and we have to prepare for that. And we're going to have a terrible time because this is not going to be pretty.
1: All those people coming to Spain on small boats and cross the channel on small boats, surely they're helping by not taking planes, no?
0: They already do.
1: The thing is though, there's a serious point, but I'll get to that after this call. Morning caller, you're live on TRE. What's your name? Where are you calling from? What's your viewpoint, please?
14: Morning, Charles. Peter.
1: Morning, Peter.
14: Morning. As always, I'd like to point out a bit of hypocrisy from your panel talking about climate change.
1: Thank you very much.
14: Ones that, well, a week or two ago, they were moaning about not enough open up the autovias and charge the tourists and make the roads better and get their cars on the road. But now, because it's not affecting, well, they're looking at the bigger picture, and suddenly now it's climate change, but they all want to drive their cars, and they want to open the autovias, and they want to fill in the potholes, and that's the problem. And the AI centres, as I pointed out, a long time ago, 20 of them being built, I think 50 of them being built in America. So the problem is, when people talk about climate change, they talk about, like, we are the apex predator and we control this planet. The thing is, 66 million years ago, when a meteorite hit the Earth, wiped out the dinosaurs, caused a nuclear winter, and we had 10 to 50,000 years of an ice age. And we've never recovered from that ice age. Now, when scientists drill down into the Arctic and below the ice and permaculture, and they find these microscopic little insects, or whatever you want to call them, bacteria. Now, the thing was, the whole planet was like New Zealand. And the reason that the human beings have only been around, the latest guess could be up to a million, but it's probably about 350,000, 500,000 years, they came out from Africa because they could walk everywhere, and they went everywhere, and they expanded and gradually mated with other human-type things. And here we are today. But for 66 million years, and way before that, this planet was never like it, and it's gradually returning to how it was. It's going to get warmer and warmer and warmer with giant flora and fauna, and it will return to how it was. the fact that we were here for a tick on the clock is totally insignificant. And who do these people think they are in saying that we need to control, turn it back, do this? I mean, why can't people just live with nature? People have been living in this on this planet in heat, 45, 50 degrees. They've never had a problem, never had a problem. You were, I was listening on the station the other, talking about air conditioning in the UK and that. There's your problem. These people that want air conditioning, they want newer, faster cars. They want batteries everywhere. The coal fire stations in China, instead of living with nature. It's rather warm in my valley at the moment. I live in a very old thinker. I open all the chimneys and then it's like a bajir. If you've ever gone to African nations, a bajir, the wind blows through. It could be 50 degrees. Heat rises, goes out top. People don't do is live with nature or attempt to live with nature. They want the little pacifier, the chaputi. Chaputi, is it, Andreas? The dummy, the pacifier? Yeah. A chaputi in their mouth because they want to be hand-walked
0: chupete,
14: all the
0: he
14: time.
0: Means chupete.
13: Yeah.
14: Chupete.
1: That's, okay.
14: That's what. That's the world we're living in. Unfortunately, people don't understand this planet, nature. I walked through a shopping centre this morning and I must have seen a dozen dogs with coats on walking through a shopping centre. I mean, how ridiculous has it got? People don't understand nature, yep. Don't understand the planet, they don't understand at all. And climate change so is suddenly Bill Gates and all them stopped talking about climate change. They're now calling it something different, saying it's not what they thought it was. Why? Because they're building the AI centres, the data centres. They are responsible for a lot more heat coming down the road, or a lot more energy. It's not the heat, it's the energy they're using. Suddenly now they want the energy. Suddenly it's not so bad to use it. So, rant over. Have a nice
13: day.
14: You.
13: Thank you, Peter, as always. Thanks for the calls in there. Dogs with coats. I mean, that's just wrong anyway.
0: In commercial centres.
13: In commercial centres. What are they doing? Shoplifting?
15: Totally rubbish.
13: Totally what?
15: Total rubbish.
13: Dogs with coats.
15: I mean, putting a coat...
13: I just like the idea of the whole planet being like New Zealand. You know, lots of people playing rugby, basically. And, you know.
2: I'm going to defend Andreas as well.
13: Are you? Blimey,
0: are
13: hey,
0: you?
13: Stop the clock.
0: Andreas. Really?
13: Time check, it is.
0: Can you record
13: yeah,
0: this,
13: yeah, record that bit.
2: Peter comes on and says, are you going to talk about this? And it's like, Andreas was actually saying what Peter said. You know, why is it that we're letting this happen without trying to stop? I don't think I heard Andreas say control once. It was all about how do we live with what we've created? Maybe we haven't created it, but he's right. I just smile because the first of the big water retaining things was the Thames Barrier, which was to protect London from spring tides coming up the English Channel. And when they built the barrier, and it goes all the way through, so if you look at the Houses of Parliament, it's now got a six-foot wall built along where it used to be flat, it's now got a six-foot wall. It goes all the way up the river. So what happens now when it floods? It floods in West London because the water can't get... Because the barrier's gone up to stop the water coming in, and now the water can't get out. So and we have to deal with that. And if you go all... And, I mean, we smile because we left, but... My wife's sister lives in Chelmsford, and all the time it's either raining or it's flooding or it's too hot. It's never, oh, it's really nice today. It's very rarely. Or on the day when you go, it's really nice. Oh, well, that's your summer. You know, and that's how we talk. But every time, and how many floods do they have in the UK compared to here? Here, I don't hear it mentioned once, but... Since we've lived here, since 2007, the desertisation from Cadiz inwards has doubled. So there's twice as much desert now in Spain than it was less than 20 years ago. And that's going to carry on.
15: What was I saying?
2: Right, it's called... So how did the Spanish deal with that? Well, they turned it into a nature park. It's a desert nature park. And everybody's saying, no, what you've got to do now is you've got to put one of these whacking great big salt water changes because we haven't got enough water.
15: So desalination
0: plants.
2: Desalination plants. So we're going to build six of them, you know, between here and Cadiz. And you go, where's all the energy coming from? Peter's right, all the energy those things, and you go...
0: Funnily enough, you mentioned that. One of the main draws to desalination plants here in Spain, especially in southern Spain, and there is one here in Marbella, they couldn't expand it because, and it wasn't producing enough to supply the whole of the area. One of the biggest problems was the cost of the energy. It cost a lot of energy to be able to do it. So there is been an investment plan of doing it solar.
1: In the meantime, this just breaking news. Suncare sales have increased 128% in the UK, whilst there's a 40% rise in fresh beef burgers being sold during the period of the previous heat made. If you remember, yeah, I mean, so that's good news, because if you remember, you know, when the living in London or colder climates, one of the best things about living in Spain is the fact that, and people say, what's the best thing about living in Spain? Is it the culture? Is it the, you know, I don't know, this, that, the other lifestyle, the whole thing? I think the great thing about living in Spain is the fact that they say, should we do a barbecue in 4 weeks' time? You know that you can in summer. Because I remember when you were living in London in the 90s, you would get up on a, in my case, very blearily, you'd get up on a Saturday, Sunday morning, and it would be a clear...
2: Today, let's go down to the supermarket, buy all the burgers.
1: Well, you couldn't get a supermarket, could you, in those days, because it was the 90s, so therefore you'd have to go to the corner shop. But it would go, quick, barbecue, and there would be this
2: Where did you live in the 90s where there wasn't a supermarket?
0: Yeah, I was going to say that. Where did you live in the 90s?
1: not opening on a Sunday. On a supermarket, right.
2: I was on a Sunday, yeah.
1: On a Sunday, I was talking, right? So I was living on West Hill, which is, you know, between Clapham Junction on the common there, Battersea.
0: It was frozen hamburgers.
1: It was hamburgers of dubious origin, should we put it that way? I mean,
0: the frozen hamburgers you went to buy on a Sunday, in the 90s.
1: And they'd sold out of burger buns, right? And so you'd have to have sort of slices of white bread. No, white bread, and then the burger, and anything else, and just.
3: I remember as a little girl coming over from the Far East when we moved to the UK. You had four seasons. You had winter, spring, autumn, winter, spring, summer, and autumn.
1: Yes.
3: Now it's an amalgamation of everything, and you take it in a day.
2: In a single day.
3: Yes, exactly. I listen to what my daughter tells me, because she's got a master's in conservation and wildlife management. And
1: does that help with the children?
3: She is very up on all of what goes on all over the world. She tells me things. I mean, I could go on forever, but I'm not going to. But the thing, as Andrea says also, we have made so much wrongdoing in the whole of the world with managing what we have to live with, that it is up to us to try and make it better. And it's an uphill slog.
2: All the buildings they build, none of them, very few of them have insulation. Now, I know it sounds really weird for Spain. There's no insulation in any of the properties where I live. No,
1: that's just people dancing. That's like people walking around their high heels at 4 a.m. and the marble floors above you.
2: There's no insulation between one row of bricks and the other. There might be an air gap, but there's no insulation. Which sounds weird for Spain. In the UK, you wouldn't dream of building a property today that didn't have insulation.
0: I'm frowning because I don't think you're right. But I haven't got enough technical
1: insulation in your houses
0: to argue.
1: You're a height.
3: Alf is right.
0: Okay, I'll take it. If you're right, you're right. That's fine.
3: I was an interior designer, project manager for years and years. And years, and quite frankly, what I had to contend with to even bring a place up to standard sometimes was horrific. But it was before they were built like that, because the technology wasn't there, and so on. So today it's completely different.
2: Well, when my house was built, which was 1998, I think,
1: right,
2: they didn't even use waterproof cement. They didn't have waterproof cement. Now, you won't get a building in the UK.
1: You see, I love this show. We go from everywhere who should be the next leader of the thing to the virtue of insulation, cavity wall coverings, and waterproof cement.
0: Your face is a picture. I'm frowning because waterproof cement. I mean, So everything, every time
1: it rains, the building falls down.
0: The building should be falling down.
1: No, that was Hazel's heel.
0: No?
2: The terraces leak. The water gradually goes through. If you look at most Spanish, there's a gap.
1: And next week...
2: Through the gap, there's a ceiling, a gap, and a floor. A terrace, we've got one on our top of our garage. So we have a terrace.
0: Right.
2: I don't know, 2-3 inches of cement, a gap, and then
0: that's
2: the roof.
0: Terrible. And I just and wonder why so many Northern Europeans come to Spain and buy properties
1: because they appreciate the subtle differences in the quaint oldy worldy charm of a waterproof cement.
0: Non waterproof cement.
2: I'll tell you, listen, my neighbour who's complaining because the guy next door to where he lives waters all his plants on his terrace, and because the water's going through the cement and coming out the sidewall, all his tiles are falling off of the side down his stairs. And I said, oh, that's because of this.
1: No, it's not.
2: So they went to somewhere. What does he know? He's British. I tell you what. When we come here at first, we bought sand to make cement, right?
1: That must have been interesting at baggage control.
2: We had to take the leaves out, right? And then you find out it's desert sand because they didn't have building sand.
1: Okay. Meanwhile, back in the real world. Hello.
2: Okay. We had to put dirt in with it. It's called Aspiron. If I'm lying,
1: we've gone so far off
2: sand, cement. Yeah, but this is what happens, and everybody goes, that's why you end up with houses internally flooding. My daughter's house where they lived, the first time it rained, every house had a shower indoors.
1: And where was that?
2: Because they didn't put... Hey, where's
1: 1986, Felipe González.
2: Sant'Angelo Norte, which is Arroyo de la Miel.
1: All right.
2: House built in 2000 and...
1: Anyway, into the last 3 minutes of before we get into building this,
2: Go and look at Higueron. You want to see the village being built.
1: Right, anyway. And this has been brought to you in association with Pedro's Bricomart, the Ferreteria. Why can't you buy ferrets in the Ferreteria, by the way, Andres?
0: That's a question that requires an answer.
1: Yeah, I think so. If you think you know the answer, I've been many times I've gone to a Ferreteria and said, no, can't see any here whatsoever. What sort of, they got me under...
3: Animal cruelty, that's why they don't have it.
1: All right, fair enough, but it would get through your waterproof cement in 3 seconds.
0: I know someone who went to an establishment called Crystal Palace to get his window replaced, only to find that the Crystal Palace wasn't anything to do with windows.
1: It was a football ground. It was a football ground, and that's all I'm going to say about that one. No.
3: Something completely different.
1: Exactly.
2: Park,
1: let's move swiftly onwards. Alf, you're actually an innocent amongst the... He's being... Crystal House, isn't it? But anyway, moving swiftly onwards. People in glass houses shouldn't throw anything if they're at Crystal Palace. 9:52. Right, we're almost out of time.
2: Well, there's no glass there.
1: No,
2: glass in Crystal Palace.
1: No, I'll leave you with this because the aforementioned of which Andres is speaking is a house for naughty ladies. Okay.
2: I know.
1: All right. Do you know?
2: Yeah, because we've got one at the...
1: Anyway, let's move swiftly onwards.
0: Is it a franchise?
1: But my friend was running the marketing department of a rather well-known hotel just opposite it. Yes, yeah. And the problem was that on one certain floor it looked directly into the aforementioned establishment where ladies of negotiable virtue played their trade, and they had to literally sort of frost their windows at the hotel, like put one-way glass, but looking so you couldn't look out, because apparently certain husbands were taking far too long to nip out to get a pint of milk because they were looking through. True story. Anyway, listen. Just want to look at my. It's a true story. It really is.
2: You have the magazine delivered there.
1: Oh, shush that. Yeah. Yes, and now moving swiftly onwards. Right, I just want to come on to as we fall upon this. My final look at the poll that we have been running. I've been asking, do we think that, or do you, the listeners, think that Andy Burnham is qualified to take over the leadership in the UK? Well, pretty much 30% of you say no. 30% of you say yes. 70% of you think that Andy Burnham is not qualified to lead the UK. So that's the poll there. Been good to thank you very much for all the comments I've had and the calls in. Some final comments. You don't get to choose the seasons. Nature does. Keep going, Alf.
13: I'm here for building tips to somebody. And I've had to, and somebody else, good grief, yes. That's, Alf is right. Spanish Somoria in the south, which is why old chalets disintegrate in the rain. Waterproof cement is merely a mix containing chemical modifiers that block water ingress and resist dampness. Andres, been around for decades. People have had to import building sand. Alf for more building tips. Alia, thank you so much.
0: I always learn something.
13: Exactly.
3: My pleasure.
13: Andres, I hope you take that onto board.
0: Taking that on board. Thank you very much for the information.
13: And Alf, you're back next week to tell us how to put that shut up in the corner. This show will be repeated.
2: Thank you very much.
13: This show will be repeated at 6 o'clock. I'll be with you. Let's talk after this.
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26: BBC News with Emily Thomas. The head of the United Nations has called on the world to act fast to limit global warming as a deadly heat wave continues to intensify in Western Europe. Speaking in London, Antonio Guterres warned fossil fuels were driving a simultaneous climate and energy crisis.
27: Climate chaos is accelerating before our eyes. We have just lived through the 11 hottest years ever recorded. And today, this city and far beyond are experiencing the hottest day of the year with higher temperatures to come. London isn't just calling, it's cooking. We must act with far greater urgency to strictly limit the magnitude and duration of any overshoot beyond 1.5 degrees.
26: France has just recorded its hottest night since records began nearly 80 years ago, while Italy has declared highest level alerts in 15 cities. Belgium has issued 5 visas to a Taliban delegation to attend a European Union meeting on migration in Brussels. The Afghan officials are reportedly due to arrive today. It would be the first time the EU has hosted the Taliban since the group seized power in Afghanistan 5 years ago. And Barasan Etarajan reports.
28: The decision to invite the Taliban has drawn criticism, with rights groups urging the Commission to cancel the planned meeting. However, Brussels has denied that hosting the group is tantamount to recognizing the government in Kabul. Earlier this month, the European Union's migration chief, Magnus Brunner, said the bloc had no other option than to talk to the Taliban about returning irregular migrants to Afghanistan. EU countries received about 1 million asylum applications filed by Afghans between 2013 and 2024. About half as many were approved over that period.
26: Iran's President Masoud Pezeshkian is visiting Pakistan a day after opening talks with the US produced a roadmap towards a final peace agreement. Pakistan has been acting as a key mediator. President Pezeshkian said progress depended on adhering to precise obligations. The United Nations has warned that a planned US withdrawal of HIV and AIDS funding for South Africa could cost lives. The head of UNAIDS said she was saddened by the decision. Pumza Filani reports.
29: UNAIDS head Winnie Byanyima said the broader cuts on aid also risked reversing decades of progress made against HIV. While South Africa does not rely on the US for funding for its HIV drug program, which is the largest in the world, aid organizations locally have said the impact of the loss of funding will affect other programs. The program PEPFAR, or President's Emergency Plan for AIDS Relief, has been running in the country for nearly 22 years and provided over $400 million a year to South Africa.

0: 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We won't be talking building materials.
1: I suppose I could get him back on again.
0: 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One guest and one only. And that guest is going to be Tara Prophet. She's talking about the reckoning, generations of abuse, a murdered mother, a daughter determined to get justice.
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1: With all this talk of weather in the UK, in France, 18 people passing away, dying because of the heat. Let's have a quick look at what's happening weather-wise in the TRE region, starting off with Malaga province, Costa del Sol. Temperatures are going to be warm. Currently, it is 30 degrees. Overcast, the high is going to be 32 today. 35 degrees in Granada, high of 39. Please take care there. Sunny over in Almeria, 36 with a high of 37. It's sunny pretty much everywhere. 34 in Murcia, high today of 38. 33 in Alicante, the high is 34. 32 degrees in Denia, 33 is the high. Over on the island of Ibiza is 30, 32 is the high. Mallorca, 31, the high is 33. And finally, Gibraltar, it's 26 degrees on the rock. It's overcast and the high is 27. And that's your weather.
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1: And let's see what is making the front pages today. Keir Starmer's resignation and what it means to the future of the Labour Party and country dominates this morning, the pages this morning. Starmer bows out as the Guardian's headline while the Mirror goes with Out of Time. That's the focus for the Sun as well, which features newly elected MP Andy Burnham taking a selfie with jubilant supporters as he officially returns to Westminster. Starmer's exit clears the way for Burnham, says the Financial Times, with the former Greater Manchester Mayor announcing his intention to run for the leadership, which could hand him the keys to Downing Street. Is expected to become the new Prime Minister within weeks. That's according to the Daily Telegraph, being the only candidate so far. That's also the Eye's take. Burnham angles for power, says the Times. Metro splashes with Keir's tears and his crown. Star tells Andy Burnham, put your money where your mouth is, after he declared the leadership bid. The front page leads, King of the North and South. The Mail has labelled him, thank you, a messiah without a mandate, and the Express marks 10 years since Britain left the European Union with Give Us a Proper Brexit as its headline. And those are your front pages.
9: This is TRE.
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0: Oh, yes, indeed. 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

0: Where the Seoul's Kospi Index fell 10%, its largest one-day sell-off since March. Futures on the Nasdaq were down more than 2.5%, suggesting that Monday's 1.3% slide might extend into a second day. Shares of SpaceX on Monday lost nearly 17% after the firm tapped its blockbuster initial public offering earlier this month, while the likes of Alphabet, Meta Platforms, and Microsoft also tumbled. S&P's 500E mini futures were down 1.5%. These are far from dull markets, said Chris Weston, head of research at Pepperstone Group in Melbourne. The formal generals of the market appear to have lost momentum, and investors are rotating into other areas of the market that are more defensive, less AI-focused, and offer more predictable cash flows. Brent crude futures edged below $76 a barrel for the first time since early March on Tuesday, as the number of vessels transiting through the Straits of Hormuz continued to build and oil prices in the physical market almost back to pre-war levels. A drop in oil would normally give stocks a boost, but investors are now focused on what the surge in energy prices will mean for central bank policy and specifically the Federal Reserve. New chair, Kevin Warsh, looks set to take a much tougher line on inflation. Meanwhile, on the 10th anniversary of the Brexit vote that saw Britain leave the European Union, the pound was down 0.3% to $1.3215. Sterling was dented on Monday after British Prime Minister Keir Starmer said he would resign, paving the way for what is expected to be an orderly transfer of power to Andy Burnham. With expectations rising for US rate rises this year, gold came under pressure, falling 2% to $4,100 an ounce. In cryptocurrency markets, Bitcoin fell 3.1% to below $63,000, whilst Ether dropped nearly 5% to $1,650. And that is your Tuesday morning. That is your Tuesday morning business briefing.
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6: Hello, this is Gavin Essler speaking to Giles Brown on TRE.
7: And the time is 28 minutes past 1 o'clock, past 12 o'clock. I'm with you till 1 o'clock. And then Stephen Ritson takes over with Europe Today, live from our studios in the Costa Blanca, from 1 until 3, before Hannah joins us for TRE in the afternoon, between 3 and 6. That's all coming up on Talk Radio Europe, your voice in Spain. The Reckoning. Generations of abuse, a murdered mother, a daughter determined to get justice, is a new book by Tara Prophet, with Sunday Times best-selling author Anne Cusack. It is a harrowing but vital tale, and I'm pleased to say that to welcome author of The Reckoning onto the show, Tara Prophet. Tara, good afternoon to you.
8: Good afternoon.
7: Thanks. Thanks for joining today. Tell me a little bit about yourself and what led up to you writing The Reckoning.
8: I'd like to call myself a survivor of many abuse, trauma, childhood abuse, sexual abuse, just everything that you could possibly go through that could kind of detrimentally affect you in your childhood, really. And I kind of statistically broke that. I'm just helping as many survivors as I can. Unfortunately, sexual abuse is kind of just brushed under the carpet. People don't want to speak about it due to fear, or, you know, just kind of, it's not the norm in everyday life. So I wanted to come forward and just help, you know, people out there. There's so many out there that are struggling.
7: Yeah.
8: So many people lost in that, you know, that unfamiliar place with mental health problems, drug addiction, alcohol problems. And I want to be that place now to say, you know what, enough is enough. It has happened. It's still going to happen. We need to speak about it. And there needs to be more spoken about it. There needs to be more done. And I just want to find that kind of place to be able to help as many people as I can, like myself, you know. Too many are struggling. Too many.
7: I mean, talk about people struggling. I mean, your situation itself, I mean, it just says in the book, you know, you grew up with, you know, everybody talks about their childhoods being, you know, normally safe spaces. You know, maybe I'm thinking about the 2.4 children, the whole situation. Unfortunately, Tara, you didn't have that in growing up. I mean, you had, if we were dealt cards with the greatest respect, you weren't dealt the best cards in the pack, to put it mildly.
8: No. But you know what? And people don't really understand when I say this. I would go through it again Yeah, at the time, it was tough. It was rough. And sometimes I didn't think I'd get through it. You know, I had to be the one that, you know, I was the older one of all the siblings. There was eight of us all together. And mum and dad had drug addictions. You know, I could see from a very young age that they were hurting. And some people would class them as bad parents. And you know what? They weren't. They were just lost. They were let down by so many services. And the generation went through. The sexual abuse started with my mum, possibly with her mum. And it just went through until they had me. Yeah. And that's when I said, you know what? Enough is enough. I had to have a very strong head on my shoulders. And my mum and dad were very lost people, but they were good people. And yeah, I would choose them again. I wouldn't be the person I am today, you know?
7: Here's the thing, Tara, because people tend to, unfortunately, when we're dealing with people with addictions and you know, anything else that they've been through, people who don't understand, you know, normal people, if you like, normies, they think that people who have problems, be it addiction or abuse, have some sort of, it happens to other people, and it's, we see them as two-dimensional people. So, you know, your parents have a drug problem, therefore they're druggies or they're junkies. And it doesn't automatically mean that they're sitting somewhere with a needle in their veins. They can love their children. But they just can't quote unquote get it. So it's very difficult to explain to somebody in the normal world what other people go through to get past those stereotypes.
8: Yeah. And that's what's helped me as well be the person that I am. I've got so much empathy. I don't see a person with a drug problem. I don't see an alcoholic. I see, you know, a struggling person. What have they gone through? What are they trying to numb out? Nobody wakes up in the morning and says, you know what? I'm going to do drugs. I'm going to do alcohol. I'm going to affect my children. They are hurting. They are broken and they are hurting. And there needs to, we need to get rid of this stigma with drugs and alcohol. We need to protect these people. There is not enough help out there for them. And I was begging with my mum and my dad, somebody help them. They're not bad people. You know, they tried their best. I've got resilience because of them. I got compassion. I got empathy. I don't judge anyone. I love everyone that I've got around me. I will walk to hell and back to help whoever I can. And I got that from my mother and my father. You know, I'm doing this interview now. And what I want people to get mostly from these interviews and from these books, I'm petrified. I'm shaking right now. But you know what? It's okay to be frightened. It's okay to be scared. I just want people to hear my voice. I want people to get strength from my book. I want them to say, you know what? This may not feel normal and it's not normal, but I'm okay and I'm going to get through this. I want strength from all of this. That's the one thing I want from their strength. We can do this together. All of us victims come together. You know, I don't want this brushed under the carpet anymore.
7: I mean, the thing is, I mean, you talk about, you know, because of the situation you had with your parents, you have to sort of basically bring up the other seven of your siblings. That makes you stand on your own 2 feet and tough. And people go, oh, well done you. But people don't understand, again, because then if they're not from this world, that, you know, we too have to, you know, we get our moments where we go, is it worth it? We have massive self-doubt, you know, and are we doing the right thing? And there's only a small sort of change, you know, glitch in the matrix. And before, you know, these patterns repeat, and, you know, it's bad enough having patterns of repeat when it's addiction or what, some, but when it's abuse and you see, because you mentioned in the book, you can see the circle happening again, and it takes a hell of a person to put the brakes on that and go, right, I'm not having this. So how did that happen with you, Tara?
8: Just watching my mum and dad fight, you know, as much as they were addicts and they were hurting, they were lost, I just wanted to be the catalyst to kind of put a halt in all of this. Unfortunately, it did go through generations. And I'm a mother of two. I took on my little brother after my mum's murder. He had to go into care. My dad had drug addictions himself, which he later went on to drug overdose and die. But I wanted to show my two children and my little brother that it doesn't stop there. We can survive this. We're going to stop this chain. And when you have your children, you're going to say, my mum stopped this, my sister stopped this. And then it breaks then. It stops with me. And I want other people, again, to get strength from that. You don't need to continue that. We can stop it. I'm one of eight. Me, my little brother, and, you know, another one or two have kind of made it. The other ones, they're lost in the system. You know, the generation has gone on. The children of them have gone into care, drug addictions. You either follow or you learn from it and you get strength from it. And I've learned, I've got strength from it. And that's what I'm here to do. I'm here to show the world that you can break it. Mm. You can do it. There's always somebody out there worse off than you. There's always somebody, you know, better off than you. But just be grateful. You know, my mum's murder, everything I went through as a child, I don't waste days anymore. I'm so grateful. Every time I look at my son or my daughter, my little brother, I am grateful. I don't take anything for granted. I feel blessed. I honestly do. I feel blessed. I've got through it.
7: How difficult was it for you to write this book, or to write this book in combat, you know, with Anne, who is obviously quite a well-known sort of journalist? I mean, again, you've got many of us would sort of like lock that box and walk away, but when you write this for a book, you got to unlock that box. You got to shake those demons up again, and you know, and then try. So that can be incredibly, incredibly traumatic for you as well, because some stuff comes out. Then you know, it's like when you do this, you know, doing steps or whatever. It's you know, there's stuff in there that you've buried for a long time, and that can, you know, basically, Tara, terrify normal people.
8: Yeah, it was horrific. Again, being honest, when Anne came to me, amazing journalist, amazing author, she spoke to me about, she didn't rush me, you know, and the fear that I felt, I started to shake. Oh no, I can't do this. The judgment, you know, we need to remember, I've been judged right the way from the beginning as a child, the child of a druggie, not good enough, statistically, you know, broken. So when it come forward and I did accept, the interviews I was doing, and then after the interviews, the nightmares, the shaking. I got diagnosed with CPTSD. I started disassociating. It was horrifying, horrifying, to the point when I thought, "What have you done?" But then I was like, "Right, I'm feeling this because I'm uncomfortable. I've pushed all of this, and I've tried to hide it due to guilt, you know, shame." And I said, I want to bring this forward for the other people that are feeling exactly what I'm feeling in that time. The guilt, the shame is not ours to carry. And doing the book was the biggest healing, the most intense and best therapy I've ever had in my life. I feel like a big, huge weight is lifted off my shoulders. The messages I get from people, that's what keeps me going. So many people that have not even spoken about it yet, that trusted me, told me their own story and said, thank you, you know, for giving me that. That's what I'm doing it for. I've always been a very selfless person. I have always put other people before myself. It's the only thing that I know really how to do.
7: Yeah.
8: So as long as I'm helping people, I'll get through it. You know, this is what I'm here to do. I know my purpose. I know what I'm here to do. I'm very spiritual, not in kind of like a religious way, just the law of manifestation, karma, you know, what you give, you get, you know, what our brain is so powerful. If you wake up in the morning and say, I'm not going to have a good day today, you know, it's not going to be great. You're going to bring that. I wake up every single day and I say, I've got my son, I've got my daughter, and I've got a fight, and I'm going to fight for the people that need a voice. And that's why I'm here.
7: Yeah.
8: That's my purpose. And that is the biggest drug I can ever take. If my mum and dad could speak to me right now and speak to me about drugs, this is my drug, helping people, and this is my purpose.
7: Yeah, a wiser person than myself once said, it's practicing that attitude of gratitude, and that will get you through.
8: Yes.
7: Get through any day. What was it like when you saw the book, you know, and you actually held physically the book in your hands for the first time?
8: Oh, it was crazy. Like, again, I'm a very humble person. You have got those, you know, those thoughts in the back of your head, and you think, well, how could I have a book? I've come from, two drug addicts. This isn't mine. You have that kind of, you have that voice in your head. You're not enough. You can't do this. And I thought that. So I said, you know what? I have done it, and I'm going to keep doing it. I'm just Tara Prophet from a council estate. I didn't have nothing as a child, but you know what? I'm living high, because I'm helping other people. Money don't matter to me. Friends and, you know, anything else, the materialistic things of the world don't matter to me. Me helping people, there is thousands, if not millions of people out there listening that are going to get, I'm hoping, some closure, some, you know, some kind of, some warmth from this and say, I can do it. And that's my fight. That's what this reckoning is about. My fight to help others.
7: And
8: I hope that they can hear, you know, the passion in my voice, and this is what I'm here to
7: passion
8: do.
7: Passion in your voice, Tara. You've actually just blown the tiles off the back of the building here with that voice. If there's somebody sitting there going, "I can't do this," I can't tell you that. I've had a life which has been shit, right? And you know, but it's always going to be the same because people like me don't. I mean, I hate it when people say, "Oh, well, a leopard can't change its spot." Yes, they can. Yeah, it just takes. It takes something from inside and support and the whole thing. And anybody, you know, we are blessed because we can change lives, right? If somebody's sitting there going, "I can't do this," my life is rubbish. My parents didn't love me. You know, my kids or whatever. I'm divorced. Well, I mean, they've nothing like yours, Tara. With the greatest of respect, my darling. But what would you say to somebody who's saying, "I can't do this anymore. I don't want to do this anymore. You know, I'm broken. You know, I can't see anything apart from the next fix, the next drink, the next whatever you're doing to yourself or somebody else." What would you say to them, Tara?
8: I'd just say straight away that you can. With, again, so much compassion and so much love for them. I understand their fight and I understand that it's not easy, but you fighting that and you getting up and you facing that every day is going to make you stronger and stronger, and you're going to get power from this. How are we going to recognise, you know, the good days if we've not gone through the bad? I've gone right to the end of the worst days, and it makes you so grateful for, you know, the good days, but we need to be focusing more on these good days. You can do it. You will do it. Change your mindset. You can, and we will. We are doing it. You even waking up in the morning shows your strength, and I commend you all for that. Everybody's struggling. You know, you see people in suits, you see them going to work, they struggle. There's no, you know, group for depression. There's no group for, you know, mental health. We all struggle, but it's all about us coming together and recognising what we've gone through, how we can help one another, and to push through. It's literally just pushing through. And that feeling and that, you know, the pain that you're feeling, just offload it. Be kind to yourself. Let it out. Let yourself heal and be kind to yourself. And that's one thing I've learned. You know, the best thing I've learned is actually be kind to me. I didn't even know how to love myself before. I didn't know how to be there for myself. But do you know what? When I'm waking up from night terrors, not been out of sleep for 3-4 days because of that book, I had to learn to love myself. And that book is not only helping other people, it's healed my soul. And I have literally been given, I'm trying not to cry.
7: It's all right, it's okay.
8: I've asked the people, it broken me, but it's made me at the same time. It's made me, and I want to show that passion that I've got for other people, and the door is open for me now to help other victims and other survivors of abuse, and that door is open for me, and I'm crying because I feel lucky, I feel blessed to go through what I've gone through because I'm able to help other people.
7: Yeah.
8: You know, it's my biggest achievement, other than my children, is to help other people. You know, again, I'll say it again, it's what I'm here for. And I feel it in my soul.
7: And when you get up in the morning with a clear head, you know, and the listeners can't see this, but that's a rather lovely mirror you have behind you and a rather lovely setup I can see in that. I mean, 20 years ago, you could never have happened that, you know, kids, you know, being on the radio, having a lovely place. I mean, that again, they always say, you know, a life beyond your wildest dreams. However, you know, this is Tara. This is, mm-hmm. And you know, like I said, if your book can help just one person, job done. Yeah.
8: Yeah, definitely. Definitely, yeah. I want to help as many people as I can. I've got a few other things set up in the pipeline. I want to help the people that's gone through homicide as well, like myself. Right. I work counselling other people that have gone through homicide and murder.
7: Yeah.
8: So, you know, that comes hand in hand with drug addiction and alcoholism, and same with sexual abuse. It's just a cycle. And we need to bring up now this broken cycle, and it needs to be healed. And there needs to be more done. There really does.
7: The book is called The Reckoning. It's by Tara Prophet in collaboration with Anne Cusack. Tara, if people want to find out more about your story, listeners, you can order it via our own virtual bookstore, by the way. Just click on the front cover and it'll be bringing its way to you. Where can people find you, Tara? On the social medias, on a website? Do you have, you must have a website for this sort of thing. Tell me you do, Tara.
8: I haven't set up a website yet. That's in the pipeline.
7: Instagram?
8: The book is with Amazon, other bookstores.
7: Right.
8: Tara Prophet on Facebook. Uh-huh. I'm on Instagram.
7: Right.
8: TikTok. I'm, you know, my son is familiarizing me with all of that. I'm not great in technology, but I'm getting there, right? I'm getting there. But I want to push as well more kind of help for victims on sexual abuse. I mean, when I was abused and it went through to the you know, my other siblings. We only got 6 sessions. There needs to be more. We need more than 6 sessions. There needs to be more help on sexual abuse, and I want to push for that. And that's my next goal.
7: Well, listen, if you're anything like as passionate about that one, then everybody, ladies and gentlemen, hang on to your hats, because it's going to be a very interesting ride indeed. The book is called The Reckoning. It's by Tara Prophet. It's been today. Tara, it's been an absolute honour to speak to you this morning.
8: Thank you. Thank you for having me. I really appreciate it.
7: Giles Brown, live from the studios at TRE Talk Radio Europe, your voice in Spain.

Though this season of her life had been cold, lonely, and tough, though she slipped back into a darkness she had hoped by now to have overcome, she had learned a beautiful lesson as she kissed her girls goodbye and thanked them for getting her out the house. That maybe...

0: Oh, yes, indeed. Ray and Click Clack Company featuring the rather wonderful Hans Zimmer. How good was Tara Prophet? Blimey. There were so much. I do interviews with people, as you may have gathered. And, you know, you can have the interviews that are sort of, yeah, you know. People have written books about this, that, and the other about spirituality or unleashing the, unleashing the Renaissance leader within you or something like that, you know. And then you get somebody like Tara, who's written this book in association with a well-known journalist. And her experience absolutely stands out a mile. I mean, you couldn't see, because obviously this is radio, so you couldn't see Tara. But talk about impassioned and living her experience. And as she said, she wants to help people. And if she can help just one person after what she's been through, and the way she casually mentions that she dealing with this, the drug abuse, with sexual abuse as a child, and then with murder of a parent. And you just go, I wouldn't be able to get out. I wouldn't be able to get out of bed in the morning or function correctly. And that woman's going to do that. Anyway, if you want to go and check that out, her out, go onto the Talk Radio Europe web bookstore, which is on tre.radio, and download that book. I just said to her off air, listen, when you've got your next project, come on again. Because, you know, the experience, you can have all the coaches, all the life coaches, all the whatever managers in the world. You can spend a fortune on psychiatrists and therapists, but you've got somebody like that speaking to you from experience, then that is worth its weight in the proverbial. Giles Brown, live from the studios of TRA Talk Radio, your voice in Spain.
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1: Or something like that. Right, almost out of time. It has once again been a pleasure and a privilege to bring you this hour of Let's Talks. Blimey, Tanya, Tara Prophet was absolutely brilliant. I'm going to be back tomorrow with Let's Talk, 3 hours of the aforementioned. Now, don't forget, it's Noche de San Juan tonight. So, as I said before, you go and you sit on a boat and you leap over a bonfire to cleanse your sins dressed in white. And as I've been saying, if I've got to leap over bonfires to cleanse my sins, you're going to need something, I don't know, the size of the launch pad at Cape Canaveral. And forget about leaping over once. I'm going to need a bleeding trampoline. So until we meet again, have a lovely day. Enjoy San Juan. Stephen Ritson is up next. I'll see you tomorrow.

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10: BBC News with Emily Thomas. The head of the United Nations has called on the world to act fast to limit global warming as a deadly heatwave continues to intensify in Western Europe. Speaking in London, Antonio Guterres warned fossil fuels were driving a simultaneous climate and energy crisis.
11: These twin crises have once again exposed the limits of an outdated model of development, a model powered by fossil fuels, where a single conflict can upend global energy supply and a single choke point can send prices soaring. A model that treats nature as limitless, to be consumed without consequence.
10: France has just recorded its hottest night since records began nearly 80 years ago, while Italy has declared highest level alerts in 15 cities. Scientists say it's powerful evidence of how climate change is reshaping European weather, as Simon King from BBC Weather explains.
12: Climate scientists have been very clear over the last few decades that heat waves in the future will become more intense, more frequent, more prolonged. They'll get hotter. And this is exactly what we're seeing. So the temperatures in Europe have been rising gradually over the last decade or so. In fact, Europe is warming at twice the rate as the rest of the world. It means that when you get this weather pattern we've got, the temperature then is allowed to go higher than it would have done in the past climate. So the new climate is just essentially adding on to the weather patterns and making those hotter.
10: Belgium has issued 5 visas to a Taliban delegation to attend a European Union meeting on migration in Brussels. The Afghan officials are reportedly due to arrive today. It would be the first time the EU has hosted the Taliban since the group seized power in Afghanistan 5 years ago. Here's our global affairs reporter, Anbarasan Etarajan.
13: It is seen as a very controversial move by many human rights groups who have published an open letter criticizing the European Commission. On the one side, you are criticizing the Taliban, given the condition of women and other rights in the country. At the same time, that you are inviting them for a discussion in Brussels. The purpose is they want to discuss about sending back some of the failed migrants, people who did not get the valid documents to stay in Europe.
10: Iran's President Masoud Pezeshkian is visiting Pakistan a day after opening talks with the US produced a roadmap towards a final peace agreement. Pakistan has been acting as a key mediator. President Pezeshkian said progress in the negotiations depended on adhering to precise obligations. He said statements outside the agreed text wouldn't help. Earlier, the US Vice President J.D. Vance, who heads the American negotiating team, said that Iran would allow the return of UN nuclear inspectors, something Tehran has denied. BBC News.
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0: Europe today.
17: Buenos dias, good afternoon. Welcome to Europe Today. It is Tuesday. It is Viewpoint and a bit of Let's Talk Day. Thank you, Giles, for another great marathonian session. I did think you could have left Ali Ababa Pula, Alf Brewer and Andres Gallardo, let them do sort of 15 minutes. They can see how it's not that easy. Maybe. Now, talking of people who are popular, like, of course, thanks obviously to all the panel there and to Giles.
1: Hey,
17: Well, you know, the fact is that being slagged off by Donald Trump seems to put you in a rather privileged club. This is crowds greeting Giorgia Meloni. She's never been more popular. Remember when she said, because he'd said that she'd begged for a photo at the G7, and she said that's completely nonsense, and neither Italy nor I beg. She said, implorare, to implore. And so, yeah. This will boost her chances of re-election. I mean, you know, as we know these days, especially, a minute's a long time in politics. Meanwhile, in the UK...
18: Brexit? The most stupid act any nation has ever inflicted upon itself in the history of mankind has put a barrier between us and our biggest customers. The fishermen can't sell their fish because it's too expensive. We can't sell our products now, and our exports to the EU have dropped phenomenally over the last decade. My name's David Catt. I've farmed for 52 years. The problem I feel is that these politicians have never been hungry. Without food, you have no economics. Without food, you have no politics. Farming in this country is on its knees. Quite simple. If Brexit broke Britain. Brexit benefits? No one's given me one yet. There isn't a Brexiteer who can give me a positive out of what's happened. There aren't any. I'm at a stage in my life now where it's my grandchildren's futures that I'm concerned about. It's my grandchildren's futures that I want to enhance. And the only way I think we can do that is by being part of Europe.
17: Happy 10th anniversary of the Brexit referendum. Definitely not. That farmer there, poor farmer, in Wiltshire, led by donkeys, they carved massive, they say you can see it from space. But, you know, as we all know, you can see the moon from the Great Wall of China. Did you know that? apparently that's a myth. I think it's not true. You can't see the Great Wall of China from the moon. I mean, space, 100 kilometers maybe. I don't know. But, yeah, so they carved massive, that you could certainly see if you fly over it. I mean, it's huge, into some field. They looked to be like lawn, so they weren't digging up crops to do it. But it just said, it says, it's there, it's carved. It just says, Brexit broke Britain. Anybody out there? Can anyone name a benefit? Even if you didn't support it, you don't. I'm trying to think. A few things that we don't have to do with the European Union. I don't know. Anyway, but basically the ledger is way on the, you know, on the side, isn't it? A reminder, of course, you remember in, what was it, about 6 years ago, Ricky Gervais said this.
19: Oh, what can you do? That's what they voted. I mean, this shouldn't have been a referendum. Why do people ask the general public what they think? The average person's an idiot. We've still got, on bottles of bleach, we've got do not drink, right? It's like, well, take that off for 2 years, then have a referendum.
17: Anyway, it's warm, isn't it?
20: And now, the weather forecast with Greta Thunberg.
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20: That was the weather with Greta Thunberg.
17: It is. What did you say the weather was, Greta?
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26: 11 minutes past one, la una y once minutos. Now, as you may have heard briefly from our colleagues at the BBC in London, Antonio Guterres, the Secretary General of the United Nations, is in London.
11: Crisis brings clarity. And here in London, the city of Dickens, it is clear that our world is facing a tale of two crises. A climate crisis pushing us deeper toward higher temperature and closer to catastrophic tipping points. And an energy crisis exposing the folly of a world hooked on hydrocarbons. On the surface, these crises may seem separate, but they share the same destructive origin, fossil fuels. And they demand the same answer, a fast, fair transition to clean energy and a surge in adaptation, resilience and climate justice for those already facing climate harm.
26: I'm just saying, throughout Europe, this terrible story that came up in Viewpoint where a couple of little children died. They were left in a car in France. Two of them died. You know, from obviously from heat stroke. France experienced its hottest night from Monday to Tuesday since measurements began in 1947. The national temperature indicator, which is an average of reading from 30 stations across France, reached 21.6 degrees Celsius. The previous record was 2019, it was 21.4. But we're talking, of course, a night. Here rather than during the day. Here in Spain, nearly all of Spain is under a heat alert today, with parts of the south and the north placed on the highest warning level. The National Weather Agency, AEMET, has issued red alerts, a warning for extraordinary danger, it's their words, for areas around Córdoba. I mean, Córdoba. It's like going to see the pyramids in August, you know. They don't go in January. But Bilbao as well, right up in the north as well, and Cantabria next door, called Santander, as its capital. Temperatures of up to 40 degrees, all of these in the shade, of course, obviously, that's the standard, are forecast in parts of the Basque Country on the border with France, around Iran, around there, an area where such extreme heat is relatively uncommon. And large swathes of central and northern Spain placed under orange alerts, the second highest level. Most of the rest of the country is covered by yellow warnings, and only areas on the coastline have escaped heat alerts, because that's a good thing. Those of us who are lucky enough to be by the sea, the Mediterranean, the sea, any large body of water, it acts as a sort of regulator. So you go inland from Alicante, where I am, for example, to Albacete province. Typically, it would be hotter in summer and colder in winter. The Mediterranean sort of acts as a bit of a regulator for us. Martin, hello Martin, he's just sent me a piece from the Telegraph, the Daily Telegraph. It is. This is just published a couple of hours ago. I haven't had a chance to look at it because it's to do with Spain and the weather. Tourists rinsed. Beachgoers charged to use shower for the first time. Let me see. British tourists, in other words, any tourist, I suppose. It says here this piece. British tourists could be made to pay to use beach showers at a popular Spanish holiday resort. A controversial smart shower is being trialled at the Costa de la Luz beach of Matalascañas, which would mean beachgoers would be charged via a QR code scanned with a smartphone. I'm looking at this thing here. They'd also have the option to pay with cash. However, only two types of coins can be used, and a sign on the front of the shower says no change given. So it's going to be full of money on the beach at night. Mm. It's being promoted by two local engineers as a water-saving initiative, but the trial at this beach between Huelva and Cádiz, so right just the border there on the Atlantic coast now, of course next to Portugal, has upset many locals and visitors. This is what the Telegraph says. Amid claims it could cost a family of four around £3.50, so I guess €4, so a euro each, I suppose. A euro to get the shower. Like in a submarine, you know, submarines, they, you know, like military submarines. Typically, of course, understandably, the showers are very short. As a reward, if you're down in a nuclear submarine for weeks or months, food, really important. That's the thing they run out of, basically. Food can go forever, pretty much, you know, nuclear-powered sub. But what do you give somebody as a reward? Oh, you know, get out and go for a swim. No. A shower. They call them Hollywood showers, apparently. There's just some people I knew back in the day involved in that world. So I guess it's a euro each to wash off the sand. There have been questions on the wisdom of forcing sunbathers to take a mobile phone with them to a shower. Okay. Critics are already angry over it may be true, but often you see these things like Brits targeted, people are livid, and you go, who's livid? Which is sometimes journalists just make quotes up. And, you know, in the case of Boris Johnson, it doesn't prevent you from becoming prime minister. Just make quotes up. But anyways, critics are already angry over a council decision to start charging for parking near the beach, despite regional government officials saying the fee was illegal. I mean, around here, you've got a lot of rugged like countryside, haven't you, around Huelva and Cádiz? I mean, here, not so much, on the Costa Blanca. You've got bits between towns and so on. But, I mean, around here, it's the blue zone. You know, you look on the floor, and if it's blue, the paint, it means that you've got to look for the payment machine somewhere. If it's white, it's free. But mostly the issue, I know, depending where people go, around here, quite a popular beach for many people. I used to go years ago, but I haven't been for a long time, is La Cala in Benidorm. Benidorm, the two big beaches, the Levante beach, and then the little one by the Mirador, and then the other big one, the Poniente, by that curious, I'll put it politely, in-temple building. You know, the biggest building, that thing, the gold pyramid inverted. And at the end there, because it's just a long way from, it's still Benidorm, but it's right at the end, and it's a lovely beach, big, wide, beautiful sand, and not so many people. It's really quite busy, but you're not right in the throng of it, you know, with people going, "Whoa, away, away, away, away, it's my 10th stag do this." But the parking, everyone complains the parking. It wasn't good years ago, but a few people go there, you know, a few times, over a couple of times a week. The parking is a nightmare. The smart shower, the article says, installed by the four-star On Hotel, see Oceanfront, is understood to be the only shower in operation along the 2.6-mile-long Matalascañas beach, known for its golden sand and location bordering the Doñana National Park. By the way, the cambio, it works with 50 cents and a euro. I'm seeing it now, a close-up of it. Does it say, I'm trying to see if it's, I can't see that, the amount of time you get. Critics say the new system increased the risk of mobile phone thefts. Others say they fear the council will try to charge for using the beach next. That's happened in, they're up in arms. Is it in Sardinia? In Italy, I think on the island of Sardinia. Some beaches, not all, but they're charging because, as you said, it's so overcrowded that they're just charging people to go on the beach, and people there are up in arms. That I saw about a week ago. One angry local,
4: told the Telegraph, "Great idea. You have to get your mobile out, and when you go to shower, where do you leave it?" Another said, "I understand that water's important, but I think this is terrible. Do you have to shower with your mobile in your hand? More than one are going to stop working." Well, obviously, these idiots, you put it down, don't you? You know, next to your towel. An English speaker who left a comment on social media said, "Little by little, we normalize paying for everything. By next year, there will be parking meters, paid showers, and in a few years, they'll charge us for stepping on the sand. Private beaches, like in other European countries," because you know there are no private beaches in Spain. A few for military and port reasons, of course, but the labor cost, as you can't build within, you know, quite a distance these days. Anyway, so, yeah.

0: especially if it's in the middle of nowhere, like sand dunes sort of place. And if this hotel has put one there, they've done it with the right permissions, of course. And, yeah, maybe it's fair if it's theirs, no? But, I mean, here, there, some it's just the foot wash things, you know, and some are the full shower, and it's those buttons you press, and it gives you about 30 seconds, isn't it? 20 seconds or something. Let me just see what Telegraph readers are saying. One, Captain Scarlet says, just jump in the pool when you get back. No big deal. Mm-hmm. It's irritating, isn't it? Salt on your skin, you know, when you put a t-shirt back on or something. okay. And just one more. A guy called Alan Radford says, Brits won't have to pay. The instructions are written only in Spanish. Mm-hmm. Now, on the weather thing, Claire Barnes, she is an extreme weather researcher at Imperial College in London. And what we're going through in Europe now, so the UK, France, Spain, many others, of course, definitely us. It's something called the Omega Block heat wave. Here she explains.
1: This is a pretty classic heat wave, if you like, and it's drawing up warm air from Africa, and that's why it's so hot. It's such a typical pattern, actually, of heat waves in Europe that it has a name. It's called an Omega Block. So it makes the shape of a Greek letter Omega, capital Omega. And that means that there's a kind of a bulge in the pressure field with this sort of hot air sitting underneath it and cooler air on either side. And it means that it's drawing warm air up from North Africa, from the Sahara. And that's why we have this really intense heat. And it's very slow moving. And it means there's kind of no wind, no breeze for respite. But what's happening under climate change is that many of these extreme events are becoming intensified. So when we have a heat wave, we're now seeing temperatures in Europe that are 2 to 4 degrees higher than would have been the case without human-caused warming.
0: Without human-caused warming. What's the weather like, Greta?
2: Hot!
0: Do you remember the classic, the late, great Carolina Hearn? Sad to see her go. She died too young. Carolina Hearn, when she was on The Fast Show. And in fact, this word, I think because of her and The Fast Show, it's entered the English lexicon, certainly for the British.
3: Neketros, fosso, tepia, fitros, weekend meteorologicos, met Paula.
4: Hello, classicos de paratos, meteorologi, avale portos. 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Scorchio.
3: Scorchio.
0: Brrr. Do you remember when, what was it, Jeremy Paxman, when he was doing Newsnight? Jeremy Paxman, for those of you who don't know, British interviewer, late night news program, Newsnight, hence the name. And he was known for his aggressive questioning and not letting people get off the hook. And they made him do the weather, you know, for some reason, and the BBC, and he hated doing it. I don't know if it lasted a few weeks or a month or what, but it's ridiculous, me doing the weather. And so he would do, he'd just go, you know, it's August. It's, you know, it's summer. There aren't any clouds around. It's hot. That was the weather, you know. But reform may, we'll see, with Andy Burnham, you know, in the wings, ready to take over number 10 Downing Street, that reform may be the party that leads the UK after the next general election. It's possible. They're certainly there right up there in the pollings, which can change, of course. But their deputy, Richard Tice, was on a podcast a few days ago talking to a guy who specializes in climate change. You know, he's knowledgeable. He's a journalist. And forgive me because I can't remember his name. But the important thing is what a reform government would look like, certainly on their climate policy.
5: You can't present me with a whole load of graphs that I can't read that may well be bought.
6: Okay.
5: Okay. And put this out there. So this terminates now. It's end of podcast. This is ridiculous.
6: Okay.
5: I'm sorry. You cannot seriously think this is a sensible way to conduct
6: fine.
5: A podcast. We're not doing it.
0: Hmm. I mean, the guy's just presenting him with facts. Richard Tice is saying, look, you know, you're giving me some graph here and some things and showing like climate, you know, the movement of climate over these years, decades, centuries.

0: trees, whatever it may be. And how do I know that it's real or not? Guy is giving him the data, backed by, you know, the overwhelming consensus of climate scientists in the world, as I always say, you know. Well, whatever, germs, bacteria, you know, I can't see them, but I know they exist. I trust the people that do these things. You know, car mechanic experts, I'm going to trust them if they say, oh, your Land Rover, I've been repairing Land Rovers since I was a teenager and I'm now in my 60s and I can tell you what's gone wrong with your Land Rover. Yeah, I'm just saying a classic great old car, you know, I don't need to believe you. I believe Richard Tice or some bloke on Facebook.
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1: We'll be sharing those graphs.
2: We're going to stop, right? You can't present me with a whole load of graphs
1: yeah.
2: that I can't read that may well be bullshit.
1: Okay.
2: Okay. And put this out there. So this terminates now. It's end of podcast. This is ridiculous.
1: Okay. You cannot
2: seriously think this is a sensible way
1: to conduct
2: a podcast. We're not doing it. Okay. We're ending now.
1: All I'm saying is this is the summary for policymakers.
2: Yeah, and I don't agree with any of it. And you can't present something to me, and expect me to comment on it when I haven't read it. I don't know what you're talking about
1: in
2: terms of what you're presenting.
1: Right.
2: And what one of the foundations of the IPCC's very ethos in the last 20 or 30 years, they've just abandoned.
1: So let me just tell you what this is, and then we can move on. This is the summary for policymakers, which is...
2: By whom, for whom?
1: Let me explain. So the IPCC puts out a report every 5 to 7 years. It's 30,000 pages long. At the end of it, they produce a summary. Every government on the planet goes through that summary, word by word, including places like Saudi Arabia. And they approve those words so that people who have no knowledge of science can read it. So I'll just leave it here. We can move on from this. I just want to understand you are, passionate about net zero. Your view on climate science, which is that thousands of scientists disagree that net zero is not the way to tackle climate change. Who are the scientists who are advising you on that? Can you name any, the thousands of scientists?
2: I've got a lot.
0: That question should be asked constantly, right? Right? Name them.
1: The way to tackle
0: climate change. So you get the odd one and you go, funded by ExxonMobil.
1: Climate change. Who are the scientists who are advising you on that? Can you name any, the thousands of scientists?
2: I've got lots of people advise me. I don't list all my private advisors with regard to anything, right. Whether it's net zero, whether it's housing policy, whether it's industrial policy, you know, people who advise me from all different sides, mm-hmm. who are coming at me from all different angles, very often opposing, and that's great, because that's how you listen and learn. That's who we are.
1: So I've watched a lot of your interviews in preparation for this one.
2: Pretty well.
1: When you ask voters whether they want cheaper energy, they say yes. When you say that'll come at the cost of higher climate change, they say no. So let's talk adaptation, because you have talked
2: We disagree on that principle point.
1: But let's talk about adaptation, because one of the things that you have mentioned is we can't stop climate change, human beings.
2: So adapt to it.
1: Right. When we adapt to it, there are things that we'll have to adapt to. We'll have to figure out how to reduce wildfires that are happening in places like London, 11 homes that burnt in 2022. We're going to have to figure out how to deal with droughts when there's not enough rain coming.
2: Have you heard of the fire, sir?
1: The fire service can't
2: fire brigade. Literally, if there's a fire, the fire brigade go and put a fire out in a house fire.
1: Yes.
2: Right? Are you seriously suggesting that it is better to spend trillions of pounds on a
1: I'm asking about adaptation.
2: On a new policy, as opposed to doing what we used to do, which is...
0: This is the Trump playbook, isn't it? He just made that. Just spend trillions of pounds. It's not spending on the Green Deal. It's investing. You know, you're building a bridge. The bridge cost... That bridge to get from one side of the river to the other, this city or this town or community, that bridge cost us X amount of money. That's just spent. No, it's an investment, and then you don't need boats to get across. And the local economy can work better if you build a bridge, can't it? I mean,
2: for example, we were worried about flooding in London, so we built the Thames Barrier. If we're worried about flooding on the East Coast, maybe we should improve our defences, raise them up, or do what, for example, they do elsewhere, which is have adaptation, mitigating circumstances, offshore.
1: Yeah.
2: So, those are the smart things to do.
1: Adaptation
2: My debate is the policies of net stupid zero, thinking you can stop climate change, is absurd. You can't.
1: So we are not talking about emissions anymore.
2: You need to adapt to it.
1: Let's adapt to it.
2: Yeah.
1: If you're saying on wildfires, let's fund the fire brigade better so that they can deal with fires. Let's talk about droughts. How are you going to address droughts? How are you going to adapt to droughts when there's not enough rain in the UK, which feels like a strange thing to say?
2: You must be living on your own planet because most people complain there's too much rain.
1: Correct.
2: The issue is...
1: The issue is not the quantity of water in the UK.
2: The issue is how the water companies do or don't capture it. Have we got enough storage capacity? Have we built enough reservoirs in the last 20 years, given that the population has increased by give or take 12 million people? The answer is, how many reservoirs have we built in the last 20 years? Zero. Okay. How stupid is it, right, under government policy, to say it's a good idea to increase the population by 12 million people and not build any extra water capacity? How stupid is it to let your water companies pay fat dividends to overseas investors and not make sure that they've got enough treatment plant, that they're looking after the pipes properly, and we've got enough storage capacity?
1: Right, so wildfires...
2: Where is the debate about, well, is it cheaper to build reservoirs, or should we do what other countries do and look at desalination plants?
1: All of these
2: strategic things we need to look at.
1: Right, so wildfires, better fire brigade, droughts, you do reservoirs and you do desalination plants. For floods, you do flood defences like the Thames Barrier.
2: And the cost of that will be a fraction of the cost of net stupid zero.
1: Sea level rise, you know, at least 3 of the 8 members of parliament out of the 650 that are there are from coastal constituencies. So Farage for Clacton, Sarah Pochin for Runcorn, and yourself for Boston and Skegness. These are coastal constituencies. You're going to have to deal with sea level rise. You will pay for sea level protection. Is that right?
2: The whole country is paying the cost of net stupid zero.
1: We're talking adaptation. We're not talking about cutting emissions. We're talking about your policies to try and address
2: it. It's much cheaper to adapt to climate change than to think you can stop it.
1: Costs come from both transitioning the economy to net zero emissions and from the damage to the economy caused by climate change. The UK's Office for Budget Responsibility says...
0: Anyway, well, there you go. I mean, as Greta Thunberg would say...
3: Blah, blah, blah, blah, blah, blah. When I say climate change, what do you think of? Blah, blah, blah. There is no planet B.

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11: 1:36, Lone 36. We'll see. We get to, you know, Andy Burnham, Starmer, Iran, but with a little bit of sort of housekeeping with some European matters. And Romania, important to us because it's in NATO and the European Union. There you go. If nothing else, of course. But last night, the Romanian parliament failed to back the government proposed by the prime minister-designate, Adrian Vestia. And so there's a political deadlock there. He's the second politician to be tapped by the president, Nicos Ordan, to form a government since the prime minister, Ilie Bolojan, was ousted from office in a no-confidence vote last May. So the president, Dan, Prime Minister Bolojan, vote of no confidence. He lost it. Adrian Vesta, the guy to come in, woohoo, take over, Andy Burnham style, and didn't make it. Only 189 MPs voted in favour of the proposed cabinet. He's centre-right, conservative, not too far-right, but centre-right. That's far short of the 233 that are needed to form a new government. So 189, he needed 233. And Vestia, the guy that was hoping to be PM, he went on Facebook. He said, "Today's vote was not the one we'd hoped it for in Romania, but the vote's sovereign and I respect it. 47 days without a government is already costing us too much. European funds, trust and time." Well, Belgium says, "Hold my beer." Belgium went for ages, remember? It was about 2 years without a government. I mean, caretaker government, but a bit like Northern Ireland. Do you remember that time? As well, and that's a problem for big projects, investment, infrastructure, things like that. Caretaker government, whatever, depends on each place. There are limits. You pay some of the bills, that's about it. And Vestia, the guy that was hoping to be PM, his nomination was coloured by political drama from his own National Liberal Party. That's the Conservatives, basically. National Liberal Party. It's the third largest in the Romanian parliament. Bolojan. Keep up. I'm nearly done. Bolojan is the prime minister that was booted out, lost the no-confidence vote last month. He is also the chair of the party. So they're both from the same party. But he was infuriated by Vestia, the guy that was hoping to be PM, his decision to accept Dan's invitation to form a government and instructed members not to back him. So Bolojan lost the no-confidence vote. And then Vestia from his party says, well, I'll be prime minister. The president says, okay, I'll nominate you, agree, then you vote. And he's right, you traitor, you're from my party. So he told his own party, he's the chair of the party, don't vote for him. So many in his own party didn't vote for him. And after the vote failed, Bolojan, the guy that was booted out, he wrote on Facebook, betrayals have shown their limits. So if Dan, desperately, the president, Dan, if he doesn't name a new prime minister designate in the next 60 days, then they have to call new elections in Romania. But the most popular party at the moment in the polls is something called Alliance for the Union of Romanians, and they are Eurosceptic, far right. And they're the most popular. So that'd be a problem. In other words, they're fighting each other. The prime minister designate would be, and booted out prime minister, fighting each other, conservatives, and they're going to let the far right in if they carry on like this. And so the president wants to try and avoid that situation. He said his stated mandate is to maintain Romania's pro-Western direction, is what he said. Staying as we're on European matters in the housekeeping here, EU matters, of course, in this case, Moldova wants to join the European Union. You know, it's sandwiched between Romania and Ukraine, or Sliver, poor country. But they want to join the European Union. Maia Sandu, the president, is very pro-Western, pro-European Union. And I saw Jordan Bardella, from the Rallye National, Rassemblement National, the far right, Marine Le Pen's people in France. He leads their delegation in the Europe of Patriots and Sovereign, whatever it's called, one of the far right groups in the European Parliament. And he spoke in Strasbourg a couple of days ago, and he said that France, in other words, if he leads it, because Marine Le Pen, if her appeal fails on a corruption case, basically, then she won't be eligible to stand for president. Macron can't stand term limits. Their party, the far right, is looking, you know, they could well win. We'll see. If she's not allowed to stand, then they've all said in that party that Bardella, her protege, young guy, he's 30 or something like that, years old, that he'd be the candidate. And he said in the European Parliament a couple of days ago that France will not allow Moldova or Ukraine, specifically those two, Moldova or Ukraine, to join the European Union. Basically, ever. Not a question of not yet, but ever. And as you know, that's important because it's crucial because it requires unanimity, just like NATO. One country says no, it's no. We'll see. We'll see. You know, it's not the only country. I mean, we had Viktor Orban and then Peter Mojar taken over in Hungary. It's become more less of a thorn in the side to the European Union. And so Maia Sandu, the Moldovan president, she was in Brussels yesterday where she met Ursula von der Leyen and Antonio Costa, president of the council. And the idea is they want to move these chapters. You know, the chapters, we've done this before, but the chapters, if you want to join the European Union, you've got, I can't remember the number. Suppose you've got 20 chapters or clusters of chapters, for example. So you've got 30 chapters and you've got 5 chapters in each cluster. Ignore the numbers, but just the principle here. So instead of just sort of doing stuff and then, boom, you join. It's a gradual process. It's almost like if you did your driving test and they go, right, today we're just going to see if you know how to use the steering wheel and change gears. Okay, we tick that box and then do this and can you go in reverse? And you tick all the boxes and then you get your driving license. sort of in that in a way. But the key thing here, because I'm a bit with Jordan Bardella and others, not the never thing necessarily. It's stretching it a bit with the Caucasus, you know, Georgia would like to join. But the problem with we have to change the system where to have not everything, but more qualified majority vote. So one country can't just block stuff. Foreign policy is requires absolute majority. Changing the tax code requires absolute majority. And even Ireland, normally a nice little Ireland, go, no, don't. We don't want to change the tax code. It's quite convenient to have all those big American tech companies running out of Dublin. So you have to, you know, fulfill all the criteria. And in the case of Ukraine, I've said before that under the current rules for the common agricultural policy, all that money, it's the biggest chunk of money of EU budget, goes to subsidizing farmers because we don't want to starve. That's basically it. You know, we need autonomy. It's expensive to run a farm, don't you know? Just ask Jeremy Clarkson. I hope he gets well soon. He's been diagnosed with, I think it's prostate cancer, but they've caught it early, Jeremy Clarkson. Anyway, good luck to him. But if Ukraine were to just join tomorrow, they would receive, under the current rules, about 25% of all of the money. So that, because they're, you know, they're big in wheat and other stuff, grains. So you need to change a few things like that. But on the flip side, there are, like Russia, notably, China in different ways, sort of nipping at the heels that the fear is that we don't get a move on, because some countries have been going on for ages. Like, how long do we? Turkey basically has given up, I think. But if they don't, you know, if we don't bring them into the fold, then they may join another union of sorts, which may become rivals. Hopefully not military, but, you know, who knows, but trade rivals, different blocs, like Putin would like with, it's sort of semi-ism with some dictators in Kazakhstan and Uzbekistan, Turkmenistan and so on, to recreate the old Soviet Union. So basically it's, even if they're problematic, we're better off having them in our tent. Don't have to be peeing on them, but to make sure they don't pee on us. Ursula von der Leyen.
2: So we have seen the enormous progress that Moldova made in very short time, despite all the pressure that is on Moldova to earn the merits to open the first cluster. And now, indeed, I mean, we keep repeating it. It depends on Moldova and the willingness and the capability to do the necessary reforms. I have not the slightest doubt that they are absolutely able to do this, because we've seen the enormous progress beforehand. And as soon as possible, we will then open all the other clusters. I think we should not have a too short-sighted approach. It is dynamics that is now new in the process that will move Moldova also rapidly forward, because the dynamics are very clear that the leaders, the member states, the parliament, we are all clear that it is important for us out of geostrategic reasons to have enlargement. And when a candidate country performs the way Moldova does, it merits to move forward. Merits-based process does not mean slow. It means fair. And the fairness is, if you deliver, we have to deliver. And so far, I'm not worried about the process. On the contrary, I'm confident that we will be successful together.
11: Okay. That was President of the Commission, of course, our Ursula, our Antonio, President of the Council.
4: For the European Council, enlargement is the most important geopolitical investment from Europe, and as President Sandu said, is the most important investment in our own security. Then for us, we should deliver on enlargement as soon as possible. Of course, it's a merit-based process. That means that it moves forward on the merits of each candidate states. We have already, we are going very fast, for instance, with Montenegro. Probably we can conclude the negotiations by the end of this year. We are going well with Albania. Albania has the wish to conclude the negotiations by the end of 2027. We now open the first cluster with Moldova, and when the Commission assess as this is the right moment to move forward. For sure, the Council will take decisions, but for everybody, we want to move forward as soon as possible.
11: Just so you know, Montenegro, obviously down in the Balkans, Montenegro, they've opened all of the chapters, 100%, and they've completed just under half. So they're well on the way. I mean, they opened the first chapters in 2012. You see, these things, you know, are not quick. Albania have opened all of them. All of the chapters open, so they can start to deal with them. But they haven't completed any of them yet. And then, as far as opened the chapters, it's Serbia. Moldova's 15% have been opened. But they want to basically, instead of, it is like a book. Instead of completing a chapter and then you can close up, or a book, finish the book, close it, and then get the next book, move on. You can't open the next book until you've finished the previous book. We also have Andalas saying, just open all of the books, all of the chapters, and just see, do them in whichever order you want. You've got to complete them all before you become a member. Maia Sandu, the, as I say, you know, pro-EU Moldovan president.
12: We're ready, technically, to have all the negotiations on all clusters to be opened. This is confirmed both by the Commission and by the Council. We're ready, and we believe that the process should happen immediately and with no delays. This is a merit-based process, and as long as we're ready, I'm sure that this is going to happen.
11: I know a few Moldovans around here. They speak Romanian and Russian, many of them, you know, because of school and the links, and historically, of course. But even younger ones, you know, who were, weren't born, you know, during the Soviet times, Warsaw Pact. So I guess they just still do Russian at school. I mean, it makes sense. I'll be next door. They played the Moldovan national anthem. And in front, they were standing there in the sort of the big corridor bit as you come into the building, to the commission, the council. The council building, I think it was. Yeah, it was in Brussels. And it was a string quartet, so a double bass, a cello, a violin, and a viola. And do you want to hear the Moldovan national anthem?
13: No.
11: Go on, you do.
13: No.
11: Have you ever heard the Moldovan national anthem?
13: I wouldn't know.
11: This is a football match. They need to sort out the microphone slightly. It's a bit distorted. I know, these women amateurs. But anyway, here, it's just a minute. So you know, the Moldovan national anthem played in Brussels yesterday.

0: quite nice, isn't it? I don't know if it's that catchy, you know, but they don't have to be. They, I'm going to take this. I'm going to take it. It's spam.
1: Hola, somos el departamento de soporte de blockchain
0: europeo. F off. Sons of guns. Well, we heard that, so we'll have our anthem, shall we? Happy Brexit anniversary. Thought we've heard this so many times, I'm going to speed it up.

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3: For personal reasons, Selina McKenzie will not be with us for the next few weeks, and this will mean the programme schedule will undergo some changes until she returns. 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
7: 1:57, la una y 57 minutos. Vamos a ver your comments here. Aisha Zinica. Ray in Mijas says, and still like those like Trump are denying the existence of climate change. Indeed. You know, they're just, I mean, they think science is woke. Don't they? Math. It's like liberal. Paul in Liverpool says, side note for Mr. Tice, there have been no new reservoirs built in 30 years. The current Labour government fast-tracked legislation for 9 new reservoirs, so he can't blame the current government. Thank you. Ian in Camberley says, I'd say associate membership is possibly a way for new EU candidate countries, some sort of fudge. I like a bit of fudge me, he says. That's been seriously talked about quite a bit. The only thing is that I've just got a little weird thing. I'm seeing a clock that's saying 4 seconds remain of speaking time, which is clearly something's gone a bit. I don't understand these computers in front of me. I've got a countdown clock and then an underrun clock, which is the amount of time I've got to speak. Then the time, then a countdown in the hour, then the time remaining for this bit. I've got it the right way around. The problem is that many countries, that is talked about, and it's sort of on the face of it, sounds like a good idea, and it's quite possible that we'll have that sort of stuff. But the candidate countries, they're afraid that they'll just be stuck in limbo. You know, they're not quite European Union members. They maybe have, you know, access to the single market, things like that, but maybe not even the single market fully, the free movement of people, not that bit, and you know, cherry picking. And how long? Well, we're quite happy with it. Just stay as you are. in essence, they're afraid it would look like maybe the freedom of movement might be an issue. But even with that, it'd be almost like membership of the EU, but no vote. You have all the benefits, but you don't get a vote. Why didn't you get a vote? Well, because we had Viktor Orban, and we don't want to go through that again. So you can't vote, so you can't block anything. So I would understand, but maybe as long as there's a schedule, a timeline to move on from there. Richard in London says, proper one show today. Oi. What, Blue Peter for adults, as I call it, of course. Alan Clark, it's a bit long and I won't be able to read it in this half, but I will. And Pompey Gary will come to you after the news. I'll speak to you in about 5 minutes.
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1: The News with Emily Thomas. The head of the United Nations has called on the world to act fast to limit global warming as a deadly heat wave continues to intensify in Western Europe. Speaking in London, Antonio Guterres warned fossil fuels were driving a simultaneous climate and energy crisis.
2: These twin crises have once again exposed the limits of an outdated model of development, a model powered by fossil fuels, where a single conflict can upend global energy supply and a single choke point can send prices soaring. A model that treats nature as limitless, to be consumed without consequence.
1: Italy has declared highest level alerts in 15 cities, while France has just recorded its hottest night in 80 years. Hugh Schofield reports from Paris.
3: Many schools are shut and some exams are being postponed. Near Toulouse, a nuclear power station has stopped generating electricity. This is because the waters of the River Garonne, which it uses for cooling, have become too warm. Across the country, the government says around 40 people have drowned since Saturday. These are mainly young people cooling off in unmonitored rivers and canals.
1: Belgium has issued 5 visas to a Taliban delegation to attend a European Union meeting on migration in Brussels. The Afghan officials are reportedly due to arrive today. It would be the first time the EU has hosted the Taliban since the group seized power in Afghanistan 5 years ago. A Belgian spokesperson said the delegation's visas were restricted. The EU has not formally recognised the Taliban administration, but wants to discuss deporting Afghans as part of a crackdown on irregular migration. United Nations investigators say Israel has deliberately targeted Palestinian children, resulting in genocide, crimes against humanity, and war crimes in Gaza. The report by a UN commission alleges that Israeli forces deliberately carried out acts inflicting death and severe bodily and mental harm on hundreds of thousands of Palestinian children. Israel says it utterly rejects the report. The former chief executive of the Scottish National Party, Peter Murrell, has been sentenced to more than 5 years in prison after pleading guilty to embezzling more than $500,000 of party funds. Our Scotland editor James Cook reports.
4: For more than 12 years, Peter Murrell spent money that had been entrusted to him on vehicles, luxuries and mundane household goods. At the High Court in Edinburgh, the judge, Lord Young, said it had been a calculated crime of dishonesty, but he still did not have a clear picture of why Murrell had done it. He said the sentence should act as a deterrent to any other senior officials in large organisations who might be tempted to abuse their positions. Murrell's lawyer said his client was overwhelmed with embarrassment and shame and would pay back the money.
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7: This is your Spanish News. At least 18 people died in France, including 2 children left in a hot car, as a heatwave hung over Europe, smashing temperature records in several cities yesterday. In San Sebastian, Spain's traditionally cooler north, the temperature reached as high as 40 degrees, more than double the city's historic average June the 22nd. An April report by the World Meteorological Organization found Europe is warming at more than double the global rate. The heatwave affecting large parts of Europe is known as an oberglock because it takes the shape of the Greek letter, with a bulge of hot air in the middle and cooler air either side. This is drawing up warm air from North Africa, from the Sahara, resulting in an intense heat. Heat waves and storms are being intensified by climate change, pushing temperatures higher and causing more rainfall. We are seeing temperatures between 5 and 10 degrees above normal for this time of year, and in some northern areas, even more than 10 degrees above average, said Ruben de Campo, spokesperson for Spain's AMET weather agency. Today, 3,298 municipalities in Spain are at high risk because of the heat, 1,835 are at medium risk, and 1,820 are at low risk because of the heat. Spain's central bank has maintained its economic growth forecast whilst raising its inflation outlook, warning that higher energy prices linked to the conflict in the Middle East could weigh on the country's economic prospects. The Bank of Spain said the economy likely expanded between 0.5 and 0.6% in the second quarter. That performance continues to place Spain ahead ahead of many of its major Eurozone counterparts. Spain has consistently outperformed much of Europe in recent years, supported by strong tourism, robust domestic consumption, and continued immigration. By comparison, the Euro Central Bank expects the Eurozone economy to grow by just 0.8% in 2026 and 1.2% in 2027. Despite the resilient outlook, the Bank of Spain noted some signs of slowing momentum. And that's your Spanish news.
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14: 6 minutes past two. Just before moving on, regarding what Richard Tice said, you know, about, oh, net zero, the green stuff, it's costing us so much money. Anushka Astana, she's with Channel 4, isn't she now? She used to be with The Guardian. I think she's the Washington correspondent. But anyway, just check this, 40 seconds of, well.
15: Say net zero is driving high energy prices in the sector. Is that right?
14: She's got some graphs, but hopefully you'll be able to figure it out with your wonderful imaginations.
15: This suggests not really. This chart from UK Steel shows prices in France, in Germany, and over here in the UK. The cost of net zero policies does feature. That's the grey bit at the top. But actually, there are...
14: She's talking specifically electricity prices for steel producers. So the wholesale cost in France, I don't know if this is per, but which what the unit is, but still, France, £43.49, Germany, £49.50, and the UK, £65.97. So it doesn't matter, it's just the relative value that matters here. It is more expensive in the UK, but the wholesale cost is one thing, which takes up most of that bar. It's like a bar chart, and the grey bit is the policy costs. Well,
15: there are exemptions in this country for heavy industry, so that is quite small in the UK. It is actually bigger in France and much bigger in Germany, and yet both have lower bills overall than we do. Our problem is way more this pink bit, wholesale costs, basically the price that suppliers pay for electricity.
14: Well, alternative facts. Thank you. Paul says, but to be fair to Mr. Tice, he has certain obligations for the £2.3 million Reform UK have received from fossil fuel-linked donors. Yeah, I mean, the £5 million quid that Nigel Farage received personally from the British crypto billionaire in Thailand, based in Thailand, paying whatever taxes he pays in Thailand, I guess, in exchange for nothing, nothing in return, even before he's got his foot through the door of Downing Street, if he ever does. You know, you hear all of their statements on crypto, and it's just deregulate, deregulate, deregulate. I know. I mean, the levels of corruption. It's almost like, it's so obvious and staring you in the face, it can't be corruption. Corruption's hidden, it's in the dark, it's behind closed doors. When we do it in the open, it's not corruption. I mean, that's basically their argument, isn't it? Alan Clark, this is. Hello, Alan. I've identified a couple of Brexit benefits. Ooh. Although sadly purely selfish ones. Firstly, it's largely put an end to clueless Brits without sufficient funds, experience of catering, business acumen, or a viable plan coming over here and trying to run a bar, inevitably a sports bar with at least three widescreen TVs, none with the audio muted, selling three-course meals at below cost to compete with the similar pillocks in the bar next door in a race to the bottom, and bankruptcy 6 months later, only to be followed by a similar set of idiots. Thankfully, no longer. Some nice Belgian bars seem to be taking their place. Wow, it's a bit mean. I think Brexit was obviously idiocy. But, you know, I blame the grifters that sold it to people. Oh, yeah, it's true. Many people that go, well, we'll sell our house in the UK and we'll buy a place in Spain. And of course, typically, you know, you get a lot more money for a house in the UK, depending where you are and so on. Wow, we've got £800,000 or £500,000. We can buy a flat for £200,000. We'll buy a little bar or do a traspaso, you know, things. They don't own anything really. They only own the goodwill of the business beforehand and a few tables and chairs and freezers. You know, and when they go to quote unquote buy the business, maybe the seller's got their mates to come and sit and make it look really busy. I don't know. Oh, this is, we're buying an ongoing concern. We're buying a, you know, a viable business. But yeah, you do see a lot of that. I mean, I don't want to have a go at being nasty to people because me, I'm sure very nice, decent people, but a bit clueless. People think opening a bar in Spain is like a lifestyle. Hey, just, we'll make some money, but it's not, we don't want to get rich. It's just make some money. And it's a bar is, you know, bar slash restaurant is, especially if you don't know how to cook, is, well, you've normally you've got to be on a visible place. So your rent is going to be greater than, you know, if you opened a, I don't know, a veterinary surgery, you don't have to be on the main road, do you? You know, people can look you up and then go to the back street. So your rent would tend to be, you want to be in a better place. You've got all your overheads. It's very difficult to have anyone work without all the social security and all ticking all the boxes because you can have an inspection at any moment. They can just walk in. You've got to deal with customers. Sometimes they're drunk and unreasonable. Your product rots. Right, if it's food. Well, it depends. But yeah, it's absolutely just generalizing. But many people, maybe the Brits aren't the only ones, but often, is that they're not, it's not that they haven't been professional or run any bar or restaurant, is they haven't really even been professional clients. You know, especially if they want to make it a little bit fancy. Well, you have to spend a lifetime or, you know, I'm a professional. I have been, can't afford it anymore, but a professional client, you know. So having eaten and drunk in pretty much every single bar, restaurant from Calpe to Villa Joyosa, so that's Benidorm, Altera, Alfaz, Blanufin, you know, over the years, pretty much, and a good friend of mine, Bob, used to say, let's try this new place. If it's good, it's worth knowing. If it's bad, it's worth knowing. So we'd go once. And, you get to know. You get to know. You know, just things like, there was in some place the other day, I won't say the name, but where they, somebody asked for an ashtray and they brought an ashtray and the ashtray was one of these ones with water in it, but it was full of dog ends and cigarettes and stank. And they didn't even think to just clean it, give it a new ashtray. And the waiters that don't look, you know, but then you get some Brits who, lovely people, who go the other way and is everything all right? Thank you. It's, I just say yes, but you feel like saying, oh, look, don't ask me again. It's great. Thank you. Ask me once or twice, but not every 2 minutes. And what do you think of this and that? You know, just get the right back or too subservient. Oh, you know, just, anyway, you've got to be a professional client before you can be a professional restaurateur, I would say. Alan says, the initial benefit for us was putting an end to the bi-monthly trip by camping car from Rojales to Caen, Cherbourg, and the endless gridlock along the entire motorway system to North Lincolnshire. It affirmed our decision to leave the former United Kingdom of Little Britain in 2018 and relocate to the northern base to Ruffec in the Haute-Charente, which makes for a much easier 1,200-kilometer trip. So you go between Murcia, presumably, and I mean, are you in France now? So that's nice. The southwest, Haute-Charente is a, you know, like a community. It's the newish one, isn't it? It's north of Bordeaux. It's nice. I've been through a few times. North of Bordeaux. Yeah, it's a new, like an amalgam of a few things. It didn't exist a few years ago, that name. Okay, well, in fact, the Belgian thing, that's inspired me. I think, you know what, I don't know if I'm going to do them today, but I haven't had for ages. I'm going to make moule marinière, you know, mussels in a soup, celery, stuff, carrots and bits. That's what I'll do. Moule marinière. I don't know if it's mussel season. Is there a mussel season? If I see them at the fish counter and they look fresh, I'll buy some. John McGee. Hello, John McGee. You say, you send me a lot of this stuff. A friend of mine in the UK told me there isn't a peep out of the Daily Telegraph on this, the 10th anniversary of Brexit referendum. So I thought I'd check it out on Claude. So Claude is an AI, a large language model from Anthropic. As you can see from those screenshots, it's not as accurate as we're led to believe. Okay, thank you. Jonathan in Benavista.
10: Quite right, Stephen. Yes,
14: Oh, hang on. Sorry, I sped you up too much there. And it's only 9 seconds long. What's wrong with you? No. Good.
10: Quite right, Stephen. Yes, as we, a lot of people say in Spain, if you want to make a million in Spain, or if you want to have a million in Spain, come with two.
14: That's it. You know, they say there's a book in everyone. You know, they say you'd write a book and... All right, there are enough books. but they say there's a bar in everyone, don't they, as well? You know, it's, yeah, I agree with you. I've got a warning coming up. Oh, no, it's a bit early. Yeah, I've got a warning. We have some interns, some Erasmus students at TRE. Greetings, if you're listening, from Ireland. Beautiful Emerald Isle, and they're at our headquarters on the Costa del Sol, and I've just got a thing. I'm going to have a little chat with them after the program. Tell them how it's done. Listen to me and do exactly the opposite, and you'll be halfway there to being a radio person back in Ireland. So anyway, but I've set my alarm so I don't abandon them, leave them waiting, but. Something popped up on my screen, reminded me that the alarm's coming up in half an hour or whenever it is. Stupid. Thank you, Jonathan. And Richard says, yes, there is a mussel season. Avoid, it's too hot to buy them. Yeah. Sam in Andalusia. Pompey Gary, I see your message. I'm going to come to you in a moment. Sam says, I like that. You need to be a professional client. Now that answers some of the problems that are going on out there. Inexperienced people. Well, that's right. It's not about being, you know, like knowing how to set a table. Look, it depends on the place, doesn't it? But for example, the formal way, it depends where, but for the formal way in a proper, posh, expensive establishment that knows what they're doing, well, often you'll have salt on the table and not pepper. Because pepper's a condiment or whatever, and salt isn't. Well, whatever. You know. It's like the towels in a hotel on the bed. Fine, many do it, I know. But, you know, what are they doing on the bed? Put them in the bathroom. That's where they're going. That's where they're going to be used. I'm a bit of a moan here. Of course, it's like Mr. Grumpy's going, he's trying to take over my job, Mr. Grumpy. No, I bow to your superior grumpiness. That's it. Angela in Marbella says, no R in the month, you can't eat mussels. Oh, is that some old wives' tale, but think about the heat in months with no R. Okay. So the opposite of in the Philippines, they celebrate Christmas. They always told me when I was there that, you know, you think it's bad enough with the shops in the UK and big cities in Spain starting Christmas in like November. But they say there they celebrate it in the months ending burr. September, October, November, December. Should we check? No. Let's check. Is this a good or bad time to buy mussels in Spain? Or should they be avoided? Okay, is that a neutral enough question? Let's see. Late June is generally a good time to buy and eat mussels, provided you're buying from a reputable fishmonger, supermarket, or restaurant. There you go. So you were right, Angela. But it's here I've got the old rule about only eating shellfish in months containing the letter R, in other words, September to April, is largely outdated for commercially farmed mussels. Most Spanish mussels come from aquaculture. Oh, it's put me off already. I thought at least they were wild. Wow. Aggressive mussels. Especially in Galicia, where production is year-round. Summer mussels can sometimes be a little smaller, less meaty because of their reproductive cycle, but they're usually perfectly good to eat.

0: obviously don't consider me to be an expert on that or indeed anything. Pompey Gary says that Mussel's idea was mine, remember, really? Oh, homegrown parsnips drizzled with honey. I love parsnips. You're all agreeing with me, Jonathan and Pompey. What the hell is going on? Pompey says, I must concur with the crap Brit bars comment. Plus all of the non-tax-paying criminals, time-sharing sellers, etc., they had to go back because of Brexit. Some, you know, don't tar everyone. I know you're not, but if someone who bought a bar, first time they saw it was when they pulled or tried to pull their first pint. Yeah. And Pompey says this, let's see.
1: Good afternoon, Stephen. Just getting ready for the barbecue on the beach tonight. You just reminded me of a story that Frank Skinner, the comedian in the UK, once told. His team, West Bromwich Albion, they went to play a Bulgarian team or whatever, and knowing that at the West Brom ground, they didn't know the national anthem, so they thought, well, they better put something on, so they put Aka Bilk's Midnight, what's it, Express to Moscow, I think it's called, something like that. But yeah, so they play. Do you know, I say these things, they're funny in my head and never the same when I vocalise them. Sorry.
0: I did find it. This is why I saved you to the end, Pompey, so I could cue it up. This is actually Kenny Ball, but it's a nicer version than the Aka Bilk one. I could only find it live. Maybe I have a couple of bars of this. While you refill the ice tray.

nice. It's I'm not that familiar with it. You could say before my time, but remember, everyone says before my time. Well, Beethoven was before, even Johnny Mikas, Beethoven was before his time, so it can still be good. Yeah, here you go. Pompey says, I once made a Belgian waffle, but then again, I made a Frenchman livid. Thank you. Right. Just go to these and we'll go to something serious in a moment. John in Mikas says, regarding the Moldovan anthem, I think I prefer God Save the Queen. God Save the King played, was it by the Egyptian band? It was the Libyan band. I think I've, this is the one I've got here.

0: yeah. It was Libya. It was, I think Tony Blair was there. So it was. Okay. Well, Nigel Farage has been asked about this 5 million quid, you know, that was given to him by the crypto donor, and it was kept it secret. Parliamentary rules say that if you become an MP, you've got to declare any income that isn't like a little personal gift, you know, friends and family, genuine sort of thing, that you've received in the previous 12 months. And he'd received this money, I think it was around 6 months before. And he didn't. Kept it completely shtum. And it was The Guardian that investigated and found out. And he said it was, he needed it for his personal security. And then he said it was a reward for Brexit and given to him by this crypto guy in exchange for nothing, no strings attached. Just like when Miriam Adelson gave Trump $350 million, no strings attached, right? Or indeed anyone gives anyone any money in the world of politics, no strings attached. Do we believe him? Well, Farage had a little spar with Nick Ferrari this morning. In fact, he'd been doing the rounds of spar with a couple of people, which we'll hear now.
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3: 2:31, las 2:31 minutos. Obviously, we can't squeeze everything I'd like to in because we're here until midnight. But just a reaction from Donald Trump to Keir Starmer resigning. He had put, where would he put before? He put Keir, 2 days ago, just before Starmer resigned, he said, Keir Starmer will resign as Prime Minister of the United Kingdom. He fell badly on two very important subjects, immigration, capitals, and energy. Open North Sea oil, exclamation mark. I wish him well, President DJT. It doesn't seem it was any particular sort of inside knowledge. He said he's going to resign. It's because it was all over the media. Since he did resign, Trump said this.
8: Sir, you've been quite critical of Prime Minister Starmer, and he's now resigned. Your thoughts, and who would you like to see as the next Prime Minister?
15: I was critical only from the set, because I think he's a lovely man, but I said, you're really messing up energy. You have windmills all over the place. In the meantime, you have the North Sea oil, and they won't let anybody drill. It's one of the great fields in the world, and they haven't even found one. You know,
3: this is all a load of bull. There are companies that have, there are licenses that haven't been taken up. It's just too expensive in some cases, you know. And if we did dig up everything that's out there, it would last, you know, it would power the UK for about 6 months. Renewables, the key is in the word renewable. Woo.
15: The great fields in the world. And they haven't even found most. You know that the UK buys much of its energy. You know where? Norway. You know where they get their oil? The North Sea. The UK has a much better portion of the North Sea. They don't want to do it for environmental.
3: Margaret Thatcher sold it off. It doesn't matter to the average punter whether it's Norwegian or British, right? It's not our oil. Unlike the Norwegians, who did keep their oil.
15: Purposes, okay? And I told him, he's a very nice man. I mean, sort of a friend of mine. I mean, he was not good to us with NATO, Pete, right? He said, we can't use the island to land. That was the first. For a couple of weeks, he said, well, but ultimately I gave it to you. Now, that was a bad move. That hurt him badly. But I mean, I wish him well, but he's got two problems, energy and immigration and crime. But energy and immigration. He's really hurt himself very, very badly.
3: Anyway, that's one reaction. Generally, the reactions have been, let me just quickly see. Just some reactions that I looked up for. Where have I put it? Just very quickly. Zelensky, president of Ukraine, said, Kia, these are all mostly on social media of some type or another, X or Blue Sky or Facebook or something. Kia, this is Zelensky of Ukraine. Kia, thank you for all your cooperation, your support, and the joint decisions that have helped make our Europe and our protection of life stronger. The United Kingdom has been, is, and will remain among the world's leaders. Now, he said, Kia, you're always a welcome guest in Ukraine. Ursula von der Leyen said, it can take many leaders years to grow into the statesman you became in just 2 years. European and Ukrainian security is stronger because of you. We haven't changed. Basically, the Tories and Labour, it's the same policy. Boris Johnson was a good friend of Ukraine, of course. Antonio Costa, president of the council, he said, this is all about Starmer. Under your premiership, we turned a new page in EU-UK relations. That's true, by everybody's accounts. He said the EU is committed to continued cooperation in this spirit. Mark Carney, Canada, the world is safer and allies are more united because of his efforts. Keir, thank you for your lifetime of public service. I'm grateful for your friendship. God, it sounds like an obituary, doesn't it? Your lifetime of public service. Now, bye. Anthony Albanese, Prime Minister of Australia. I consider Keir Starmer a friend, and I'm thinking of him on what must be a very tough day. It's the Labour Party of Australia, so kindred spirits there as well. He said Starmer should be proud of the contribution he's made to the country. And Donald Trump, of course, who said he failed badly on two very important subjects, immigration and energy. Pedro Sanchez, Spanish Prime Minister, said, I'd like to express my recognition and affection for Prime Minister Starmer. Giorgia Meloni, in the name of the Italian government, I'd like to thank Prime Minister Keir Starmer for the work we've done together over the years. Friedrich Merz also, well, they're all, you know, you can imagine just saying nice things, as you would if they're foreign. You don't have to fight them politically at home. Now, where is it? Paul says, the thin-skinned Nigel facing questions about his £5 million donations, the first time since the 29th of April, when The Guardian broke the story. That's right, because he went you know, like Black Ops, didn't he? Hasn't held any press conference, not subjected himself to any interview. That's not quite true. He's not that you don't know this, but he's done stuff with GB News and The Telegraph and whatever, you know, the likes. And they haven't asked him about it. I think the neighbours arrived. I'm lucky that next door, they live in Madrid. He's a pilot for Iberia, I think. And they only come in like 2 weeks a year, a week. Unless it's somebody on the roof. I'm on the top floor. Maybe somebody putting the washing out or sunbathing. Don't sunbathe. Stay in the shade. You say, Paul says, to be fair to Starmer, he did seem appreciated by foreign leaders, a diplomatic steady Eddie. Yeah, there was this talk, which seems nonsense, that Andy Burnham would make him foreign secretary. You know, David Cameron did it, but I think that's a bit of a non-starter. For Chancellor, what are the favourites? It's between Shabina Mahmood, the Home Secretary, the rumour mill, that Burnham could make her Finance Minister, Chancellor. I mean, if you think she's any good, then why not stay as Home Secretary? No? I mean, can I list off around? You don't have to be a doctor to be Health Secretary, but it takes time to get to know your brief, right? What did the Tories have? 15 housing ministers in 14 years? 15! How can anyone expect to get on top of their subject? But the names in the running for Chancellor are Ed Miliband. You know, the energy secretary now, but of course all the oil industry types, like half of you lot, don't like him because he's into green stuff. Wes Treating, can he add up, I suppose? He knows how many hospitals there are and are needed. So anyway, those are the three that are sort of in the running. But what, you know, did some of Wes Treating's people seem to be saying, yeah, well, you know, he could get this and that, but... And he stood aside because he realised that Andy Burnham's plan, his principles and his policies in broad brushstrokes are same as his, so I won't oppose him. Nonsense. He knew he didn't have a chance. If he thought he had a chance, he'd have stood against him, wouldn't he? Of course. Made absolutely clear he wanted to. I mean, I'm not having a go at him for that, but his people are not telling the truth. Richard says, Shabana Mahmood is currently nowhere. You're the next Chancellor. Wes Treating's the favourite with the bookies. 15-8 odds on. Yvette Cooper. Nick Thomas Simmons. Red Ed, you've called him. Green Ed. Red Ed. Ed Miliband. Pat McFadden, Jonathan Reynolds and Liz Kendall at 15-2. And one more, Alan says, many thanks, Stephen. Yes, the Haute-Charente is part of the new Nouvelle-Aquitaine region, which covers the whole of southwest France. Yeah. Our little gîte is right on the border. It's a lovely little house. Good job I can speak French, although I say your little git. Our little gîte is right on the border of three departements, Charente-de-Sèvres and Vienne. Brilliant for travellers. We're literally 2 minutes from the RN10, Bordeaux to France. Bordeaux to France? Okay, Bordeaux to wherever, Paris, Trunk Road. Thank you. Okay. Let me just find his first thing. I've just got two little things on this. And so finally, Farage has thought, I can't just keep speaking to, you know, KGB News, Reform TV. I'm going to have to, you know, finally face the fire on the £5 million. April, May, June. I mean, we're talking 2 months and he just hasn't answered. The question. Here he is this morning speaking to Nick Robinson from the BBC Radio 4.
16: We know that why we have rules on taking money, particularly vast, unimaginable sums for most people in the country, £5 million into your own bank account, we have those rules to be sure that you're doing what is in our interest and not in your interest. So it's very clear, Mr. Farage, you've got lots of generous benefactors. You could give this money back.
17: Well, Boris Johnson got a gift from the same person.
16: Will you give this money back?
17: Will you give your salary to charity? How about that? How about that?
16: I'm not running to be Prime Minister.
17: If you give your entire salary to charity, then maybe I will.
16: I'm not running to be Prime Minister.
17: You are the main interviewer for our national broadcaster. Sure. You equally have a very responsible public position.
16: But you know, one day maybe I'll come on to your interview programme and you can interview me. But meanwhile, I'm interviewing you about you becoming Prime Minister and taking on the most important job. Will you give the money back?
17: What on earth has that got to do with you? If I did, it would be a purely private matter, as the money was in the first place.
16: Well, you could say no, but it sounds to me like you're saying you might give it back.
17: I don't think it's any of your business, frankly. And if the Standards Commissioner decides that it is, we'll talk about it again.
18: Mm. Nick Ferrari on LBC is normally, you know, he leans conservative to the right, I think it would be fair to say. He's good at picking people up when they get their numbers all in a mess. What's her name? The Australian woman that was in the Green Party and Diane Abbott. I mean, famous cases. But, so maybe Farage thought he wouldn't want to be interviewed by James O'Brien. 100% not. In fact, I don't know if James O'Brien would have him on, but, he probably would. But Farage would stay well clear of him. It's now the opposite of being interviewed by GB News. Quite the opposite. I guess he thought, well, Nick Ferrari, he's broadly, you know, friendly chap and that. This is how that went this morning.
19: I've got to ask you a question about this £5 million gift from this crypto billionaire. You know better than most politicians how LBC works. I'm getting comments as you and I are speaking. This man needs to tell us, what has he done with the £5 million? Get him to be truthful. Nigel Farage, please, what has happened to this £5 million gift?
20: With all due respect, what's it got to do with you?
19: Well, because it speaks to the position you hold in office. Initially, we were told that it was because of your personal security and it would pay for that for the rest of your life. Then apparently it was some kind of reward for campaigning for Brexit. I am told we have two different stories. Which is the truth?
20: I think you're contradicting yourself there, aren't you?
19: Well, if you tell me what happened with the £5 million, then we're solved.
20: It's an unconditional gift. I can spend it on Ferraris if I want. That'd be entirely up to me.
19: Why did you say it was a personal security then?
20: Because it was given as an unconditional gift, right? Understanding is, and you know very well, I've been physically more attacked over many years than any other politician.
19: I've been with you when you've been abused. I've seen that. But my listeners want to know, Mr. Farage, how much has been spent?
20: I can deal with it as I want. I can do what I want with it. Well, I can put it on the horses.
19: You are under review, though, by the Parliamentary Standards Commissioner.
20: Well, and maybe we shouldn't be discussing it in that case. But what I will say to you is, I know that I will need protection until I die.
19: Right.
20: I've no idea how long that will be. None of us do. But I know that it's damned expensive. And I now don't have to worry or even think about that, because repeatedly over the years, when I've asked for help from the state, I've been refused.
19: So it was a reward for personal security?
20: Sorry, Nick, you're confusing two things. One is the money comes in, the other is where it goes, right? I can do with it as I wish, but I know myself what it's for.
19: How much has been spent?
20: I bought a cup of coffee this morning. Was that from that money or from what I earned from GB News? Or these are ridiculous questions.
19: But do you not... I remind you, you used to sit in this very chair. Listeners are concerned about the probity here.
20: Well, the probity would be if it was a political donation, right? If it's personal...
19: No, I know it was in a personal capacity. I want to make plain, you were not an MP when funds were received.
20: Exactly.
19: Has it, as some newspapers have suggested, been used to purchase property?
20: No. I mean, and look, they can lie all they like. As I say, if I'm seen buying a round of drinks in a pub, they will say it came from that. It's irrelevant.
18: He bought a house some months after receiving this £5 million. He bought a house for £1.4 million, I think it was. Security. And then he said, his story was, when he was on I'm a Celebrity, Get Me Out of Here, that reality show, it was the money from that. Well, one, I think he wasn't paid that much anyway. He wasn't paid £1.4 million. And secondly, the timeline just doesn't add up. So change the story again.
19: So just lastly, it's not bought a property. It's not done renovations on property. It will only ever be spent because of the campaigning you did, which resulted in the vote 10 years ago today. You have concerns over your personal security for the rest of your days.
20: I do. And as for the property thing, that was completed. That was agreed and the money was checked well before. But look, Nick, but as I say, this is ridiculous because you can ask me this for the next 10 years. You know, as I say, you bought a round of drinks. Where did that money come from? It isn't like that, is it?
19: Well, no, but I mean, if you just came out and said, you're saying now that there's nothing to see here as regards purchases of houses, renovations of houses, we can finally put this to bed.
20: Oh, and even if there was, it would be irrelevant.
19: But you did have two stories.
20: There are not two stories. One is, I was given the money unconditionally. I believe it was a reward for giving up a quarter of a century of my life, giving up a huge income in the City of London, putting up with lots of abuse. I believe that was the motive. Whether it was or not, that is that side of the equation. The other side of the equation is what I intend to do with that. I've made that perfectly clear.
18: Mm. You see, to just state the obvious, but that's what I do, obviously, sometimes, is when he says it's not relevant, it's mind your own business, none of your business. It's bad enough when, you know, politicians, the United States and the Western world is notably egregious because it's far more important and much bigger quantities involved. But when it's sort of open that, you know, some lobby, whether it's the oil industry, pharma, APAC, of course, the American Israeli Public Affairs Committee. But when it's secret and it's only because of investigative journalism that it's found out. So suppose he'd received the money from Russia. Or China, or Israel. Can't think of anyone else that might want to give him money. And secretly, and he says, no, but it's none of your business. And anyway, it was, they didn't want anything in exchange. He was just saying, thank you because you're such a great guy. It cannot be allowed to stand. He wanted to go away. I think he's done this now. Like, just do the same thing. I don't know if he's been on Sky as well. He probably, you know, BBC, Sky, LBC, whoever, ITV, Channel 4, he'd probably avoid. Just do it all now. Just get it out of the way. I mean, if I were his advisor and I were unethical, I'd have advised him to do it on a Friday. You know, in politics, often it's said, you know, if you want to bury bad news, but you've got to get it out there, it's going to come out anyway. Do it on a Friday. By Monday, it's last week's news. If you want people to talk about it, do it on a Monday. So he's done it on a Tuesday. Maybe he just wants this week, we'll do it all, and that's it. It's been done. Oh, no, that old thing again. No. Anyone listening from UK-based media, do not let this stand. Cookie, hello, Cookie. Hi, Steve. Hope you're doing good. I'm doing well, thank you. Traffic update, and you, I hope. Traffic update for the Costa del Sol. Very heavy traffic from Funny Beach in an easterly direction. All right, those of you on the Costa del Sol, Funny Beach. I don't know which one that is. What's about it? Is it terribly amusing? do you laugh? Pompey Gary and his budgie smugglers. I don't know. If Pompey Gary did go out to Funny Beach with his budgie smugglers on, and you say, Greta, what do you think of him?
0: Hot!
18: Let me see. Pompey Gary says, remember my French D-Day trip vlogs to you a couple of years ago, wandering through France and Spain. Beautiful. Yeah, that's right. Pompey did, because Pompey is a war historian, hobbyist, yeah, fair to say. And, I've seen some of them, you know, a massive collection of books and videos and stuff about World War II, notably. And generally often goes to Normandy for, you know, D-Day anniversary and that sort of stuff, but takes his time, wanders around little villages and things. A professional client. 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
18: Well, it is, we're nearly out of time. Pompey Gary says the Princess Diana and the boys used to go to Funny Beach, an amusement park small east side of Marbella, between the beach and the N340. And Cookie says Pompey Gary and his budgie smugglers, would that be funny or would it be tragic? It must be the heat. Greta would think it was
26: hot.
18: I discovered it this morning, you see, and I just summed it up. You know, I'm a Greta Thunberg fan, but don't lose your sense of humor. We're out of time. A few of you have asked me, why don't you mention the reflecting pool, or the Green Mile, as I like to call it, in the United States, in the Kennedy Center, tomorrow. But here's a teaser. Hannah Murray's up next. Hasta mañana, amigos. Speak to you at 1:00.

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4: BBC News with Emily Thomas. The head of the United Nations has called on the world to act with far greater urgency to limit global warming as a deadly heat wave continues to intensify in Western Europe. Antonio Guterres warned fossil fuels were driving a simultaneous climate and energy crisis. France has just recorded its hottest night since records began, while temperatures in Spain have cracked the 40 degrees mark. From Madrid, here's Guy Hedgeco.
5: Today, for example, we're expecting temperatures of up to 44 Celsius down in the Guadalquivir Valley. I think the big shock for people is seeing these kinds of temperatures earlier in the year. Much of the country tends to shut down in the middle of summer, but this is not the middle of summer. Now, the government a few years ago did introduce some legislation aimed at this, for example, making sure that manual workers are not allowed to work during the hottest time of day. We've seen a number of measures like that being gradually introduced, and we've seen a spike in the sale of air conditioning this year.
4: Belgium has issued 5 visas to a Taliban delegation to attend a European Union meeting on migration in Brussels. The Afghan officials are reportedly due to arrive today. It would be the first time the EU has hosted the Taliban since they seized power in Afghanistan 5 years ago. Anbarasan Etarajan reports.
6: The decision to invite the Taliban has drawn criticism, with rights groups urging the Commission to cancel the planned meeting. However, Brussels has denied that hosting the group is tantamount to recognizing the government in Kabul. Earlier this month, the European Union's migration chief, Magnus Brunner, said the bloc had no other option than to talk to the Taliban about returning irregular migrants to Afghanistan. EU countries received about 1 million asylum applications filed by Afghans between 2013 and 2020.
4: The former chief executive of the Scottish National Party, Peter Murrell, has been sentenced to more than 5 years in prison after pleading guilty to embezzling more than $500,000 of party funds. Murrell is the estranged husband of Scotland's former First Minister, Nicola Sturgeon. James Cook reports.
7: For more than 12 years, Peter Murrell spent money that had been entrusted to him on vehicles, luxuries and mundane household goods. At the High Court in Edinburgh, the judge, Lord Young, said it had been a calculated crime of dishonesty, but he still did not have a clear picture of why Murrell had done it. He said the sentence should act as a deterrent to any other senior officials in large organisations who might be tempted to abuse their positions. Murrell's lawyer said his client was overwhelmed with embarrassment and shame and would pay back the money.
4: State media in Lebanon say 2 people were killed when Israeli soldiers opened fire on a group near a bulldozer clearing a road in the southern town of Nabatea. It follows 3 days during which a ceasefire held, with no reported killings, for the first time since April, when efforts to secure a lasting truce began. BBC News.
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10: For personal reasons, Selena McKenzie will not be with us for the next few weeks, and this will mean the programme schedule will undergo some changes until she returns. 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We all look forward to Selena's return as soon as she's able. Thank you.
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13: Good afternoon. It is Tuesday, the 23rd of June. Thanks to Stephen Ritson for today's show. Hannah Murray here with you for the next 3 hours until 6, TRE in the afternoon. At 3.25, Miles Lant will be with us in the studio. He's based on the Costa del Sol and is part of a community who take critical supply lines to Ukraine, delivering essential medical supplies directly to hospitals in Kyiv and around the country. 4.30, we'll be catching up with Graham Donald, a trivia guru. This month, we're looking at words with hidden links. What, for example, is the very direct and feline connection between the words dandelion and panties? Or the connection between Nazi and the word ignition? We shall find out. 5:10, we'll be chatting to Ellie MacDonald from Be Spain Savvy, looking at some of their recent fabulous articles on their Facebook page about things like sangria, paella, greetings in Spain, the sheer size of Spain, and their unpopular Be Spain Savvy opinion on Spain. And 5:35, I'll be chatting to Ed Howard, who spent 2 decades at the sharp end of global finance, trading floors, boardroom, and the kind of high-stakes decisions that don't allow for a second take. He also spent 5 years in Japan, where he was ordained in the Soto Zen tradition. The intersection of those two lives became a question. What is the most powerful leadership tool available to an executive fit inside a single breath? His book, One Breath Leadership, is the burnout resilient neuroscience-backed system for leaders and managers who don't have time to meditate.
12: Hannah Murray, TRE in the afternoon.

0: The Waterboys and the Whole of the Moon.
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0: Let's have a look at today's showbiz news. Pop icon Kylie Minogue and filmmaker Quentin Tarantino surprised locals in the Welsh town of Porthcawl after being spotted filming a new movie project together. UK entertainment outlets are also focusing on health updates from TV personality Jeremy Clarkson following his previously revealed cancer diagnosis, alongside coverage of new film and TV projects. Kylie Jenner and Timothée Chalamet were photographed together during a relaxed Hamptons getaway, fueling continued interest in their high-profile relationship. Music and entertainment circles are paying tribute to the legendary record executive Clive Davis, whose death at the age of 94 is one of the biggest entertainment stories in America today. And country star Billy Ray Cyrus revealed details of a severe sepsis battle that nearly cost him his life and temporarily affected his voice. Your showbiz stories for today.
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0: Your Song of the Week is called Boogies in My Soul. I defy you not to shake about whilst listening to this because it's so good. It's by Chaka Khan and Snoop Dogg. Yes, you heard that right. The song was released alongside a music video that finds Snoop and Chaka Khan joining forces in front of a rowdy crowd. The track playing as footage is shown people dancing while the two superstars perform. When talking about the album, which comes out in September, Chaka said, "This album is about joy. It's about freedom. It's about loving yourself, loving each other, and finding your power no matter where you are in life. I've lived a lot of life since my last record in 2019, and I wanted these songs to celebrate that. This music is about being human, feeling good, and stepping into our power."

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1: 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This boogie is in my soul.
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1: Looking at the sports news for today, England face Ghana tonight in their second group stage match at the 2026 FIFA World Cup. Manager Thomas Tuchel says he's giving his attacking players freedom while also urging improvements in defence after the opening win over Croatia. In one of the feel-good stories of the day, Billy Gilmore currently recovering from injury threw the ceremonial first pitch at a Miami Marlins baseball game. Thousands of Scotland supporters attending the World Cup created a memorable atmosphere ahead of Scotland's upcoming match against Brazil. Reports indicate that Julian Alvarez has expressed a desire to leave Atletico Madrid, with speculation linking him to FC Barcelona. And last night's edition of WWE Raw at London's O2 Arena featured new tag team champions and a major storyline twist ahead of the Night of Champions event. And that is today's sport.

0: Average White Band and Let's Go Round Again. It's just coming up to 3:30 and with us in the studio now is Miles Lant. He's based on the Costa del Sol and he's part of a community who take critical supply lines to Ukraine, delivering essential medical supplies directly to hospitals in Kyiv and around the country. Welcome to the show, Miles. Thanks so much for coming in.
1: No, thank you. Thank you for inviting me.
0: Oh, so tell me a little bit about you and your background and how you got involved in all this.
1: Oh, back, well, I'm incredibly old.
0: No, you're not.
1: Oh, yeah. Coming back to February 22, my wife and I are watching the TV and we saw some of the things going on with people at borders, with families coming up with kids, handing them over and basically going back to fight. Mm-hmm. And I looked at this and my wife said to me, "You're not going." My background's military a long time ago. And I said, "No, that's fair enough. I get that. I'm too old to go and do those sorts of things now." However, about a day later, I heard something on another radio station in the UK.
0: There aren't any other.
1: Oh, sorry. And it was an ex-military community looking for drivers to go out and deliver stuff into the Ukraine. Spoke to a couple of guys there and they said, "Well, we've been inundated. We'll put your name on a waiting list."
0: Wow.
1: I was actually in the city in Canary Wharf doing a presentation for my real daytime job and got a phone call, said, "Can you be in Southend in 2 hours? I said, "As it happens, I can. I've got a go bag in the car." Turned around to the board I was actually talking to and said, "Look, I've got to go explain what's going on." They said, "Right, see you when you get back." And that was my first trip to the Ukraine. Well, I say to Ukraine, we didn't actually get into the Ukraine. We got to Poland, went to one of the borders, we got into no man's land, and then we turned around and half the guys couldn't do what they meant to be doing because the vehicles couldn't get in, because of trackers. And we came back and I felt a bit deflated. Got back to the UK and said, "Right, I'm going back." I'm very fortunate that my wife lets me do these sort of crazy things.
0: She knows you, obviously.
1: Yeah. And I went back with a driver I met who's an ex-McLaren Formula One truck driver. He says racing driver, but he's a truck driver.
0: Yes.
1: And we went back, picked some gear up, went back. I got to know some people, went across to the border. I said, "Look, when we go into the border, the last time we were there, people turned up, they'd driven 4 or 5 hours from wherever they were from the Lviv area. So they've been staggering on, you know, as most soldiers do. Then they'll get into the civvies, driving trucks to no man's land at the border to cross-deck stuff, then to take it back, to unload it, to then go back to stagging on the next day." Which is like, hang on, we're in. So we our first trip, we got the stamps at the border. It was quite interesting. And I said to Dave, "Well, we're in. We can drive to their warehouse." And he goes, "Is it safe?" I said, "I don't know. We'll find out, won't we?" We were that green in terms of, will it be safe? But
0: yeah,
1: we'd looked at the national news and it wasn't really hitting in the West. So we ended up that night with a military base being taken by civilians, and the network has grown from there. I met up with people. I mean, if I'm honest, the first 3 months, it was like the Wild West, you know, going on, things going in and out of country. I met with an organisation run by a guy called Ryan Yates, who runs the Veterans Army in the UK. And then I also met another guy called Rupert Gronville, who runs Ukraine Train and Equip, who used to be Ryan's CO back in their military days. They used to work, you know, stuff in Afghanistan, etc. So the network has grown. And since then, we've been going. I've done about 61 trips now into the Ukraine, there and back. And the whole idea is, and the network of people we got is, we didn't want it to be something like, you go, I don't know, some people nice, you go to Africa, go to Somalia, aid gets delivered, and you can be buying that aid going down the street. You know, the bottles, right, the water you've delivered, or the food, the rice, you can actually buy it going down the street. The warlords will take it and sell it. But we didn't want that, so we wanted to make sure that we took the goods in country, delivered them to the units that needed them, or the civilians that needed them. But we supply both. We supply civilian hospitals, and we also supply Ukrainian military hospitals, and we do some various training with them on the first day type of thing. And it's just sort of snowballed from there. Last time I was there was May. Okay. Seems like a long time ago now.
0: Yeah.
1: The trip should have been a 7-day trip. It got extended. We had a few issues when we were there.
0: And how long's the drive?
1: Well, the drive from the UK, obviously you've got to get to, if you're from the UK is however long it takes to get to Dover. Then you've got to go over by train or by boat. And then it's normally a 15-hour drive. You drive to somewhere like Krakow, which is about 2.5 hours from, you know, one of the borders. And then you stop overnight into a little hotel, then across for the next day. Now, border crossings can be anything from an hour to 5 or 6 hours, depending on how busy it is. I haven't been to a border anywhere in the world that is a pleasant place to be. Yeah. It's either pouring with rain, windy, snowing, minus six. I've been at the borders when it's been minus 16 there.
0: Oh, my goodness.
1: Or the sun is beating, there's no water, there's no nothing to do.
0: And presumably, are they wanting to, because you're driving a big vehicle, are they wanting to check what's inside each time?
1: If we go back to the early days, I sound like really old now, but in the early days, I said it was like Wild West. It was like pirates, just going over humanitarian aid, getting stuff in, getting back, doing 2 or 3 runs a day, maybe. And they were sort of 20, 22-hour days, whereas now everything has got to be accounted for. Everything that gets supplied now to go into Ukraine has a sell-by date or a use-by date. Mm. They changed the rules when we were there to saying that you've got to use this stuff now. It's got to have 6 months left on its date to be used on medical equipment. There's rumours that it's going to be 2 years. That makes a big difference.
0: Yeah.
1: Because we're very fortunate through another organisation, but outward, the Order of St George, we got a contact and we took out £750,000 worth of top-end TACMED surgical equipment on the last trip. And there's all stuff that had 4 or 5 months left on the date. That's got to be changed under UK regulations, you know, etc. All perfectly usable. But I also was out there when a truckload of baby formula was turned round because it had 1 month left on its sell-by, on its use-by date. It's like, guys, this not only is it useful for babies, it's also useful for wounded personnel, because if they can't take anything, you know, solid, they can start drinking the baby milk. Mm. And a lot of people don't sort of realise that. And it got turned round. So there's a lot of bureaucracy to deal with as well. But, you know, at the end of the day, we tend to get things. There are ways and means, you know. There could be a stamp that gets changed or something. Maybe, who knows? Our job is to get the equipment in and get it to the people that need it, because they do need it.
0: And how do you know what is needed? Are there people there giving you lists of what's needed and how much?
1: It's a very good question. We get asked for stuff all the time. We've gone down a specialist route of doing medical equipment for hospitals, field hospitals, and IFACs, which is individual first aid kits, which we want to give not just to soldiers but to civilians as well, because what people don't realise is everyday life goes on. There are bombs and, you know, things going off everywhere, but the civilians need to be trained in first aid as well, children as much as adults. So we get lists and we do what we can do. And we send those lists to a couple of contacts we've got in Ukraine. And they say, yeah, we like that. Can we have it? I mean, having said that, we've just been given a children's play area.
0: Right.
1: We're also involved in looking after a couple of orphanages that we know in Brody, which is in the west of the country. And we're just arranging transport for us to go out there now for them. So it's quite diverse what we do, but mainly it's medical equipment. But if we get asked for, you know, can we get this out there, we'll normally speak to an organisation that we know and see if we can get it delivered. But it's the cost of getting things there.
0: Yeah.
1: You know.
0: You've got women in the UK that are making teddy bears and things, taking out for the kids.
1: We have. It's called the Teddy Bears Trust. Now, it's the one part I don't like doing, actually.
0: Right.
1: I can do all the war-y stuff.
0: Right.
1: The kids is like, it hits home a little bit, I think.
0: Yeah, I bet.
1: Basically, the idea of the Teddy Bear Trust is not just in Ukraine, but before that in Afghan, in Africa, etc. Kids play with things that are shite and briny, you know, and they'll pick it up. And with each teddy goes a little leaflet saying that don't pick this up, it might be a booby trap. Plus also, the other thing as well is that these kids have walked away with nothing. Their life, their parents or their mother has walked away with a plastic bag.
0: Mm.
1: That is their life. And that hits home quite hard when you're actually at a border and you're seeing these people, especially in the early days. I was in Brody at this orphanage back in May, and there's 350 children there. And we were like the Pied Piper, because they'd heard we'd come back again with the teddy bears and things. And it's, again, as I mentioned very earlier, we get to know some of these kids. And now they're coming near the fighting age. They're going to get called up. And it's, wow, that hits home quite a bit. But it's part of it none of us like. We all think we're big, roughy, tufty, ex-military personnel. Nobody likes the kids bit. I can do all the war-y stuff, no problem at all.
0: Yeah.
1: The kids bits I find tough.
0: Yeah, I bet. I mean, as you say, it hits home. It makes you realise that, you know, what's going on and the situation that these kids are in. I mean, are a lot of them orphaned because their parents have been killed in the conflict or not necessarily?
1: Good question. A lot of them are displaced.
0: Okay.
1: You know, if we take Brodie as a town, they've got 350 children there who are orphaned. They've got 4,000 displaced families from the east. They've also lost 250 men and women themselves in the town of Brodie. And I think it's about 175 who are missing in action. So they have no idea what's gone on because, you know, to identify someone, you've got to have some part of a body to find. Not the nicest thing to talk about on the radio, I know, but, and
0: no,
1: people
0: but
1: don't know.
0: Yeah.
1: And when we first started going there, the cemeteries, you'd see a little flag now and again, you know, Ukrainian flag and the resistance red and black flag. Now, I could show you photographs where there are thousands. I mean, Ukrainians have lost masses and masses of personnel, and masses of personnel have been injured. And that happens on both sides. You know, the Russians have lost countless. They've even got mobile crematoriums, the Russians. Crematoriums, etc. So regardless of which side of the line you're on, that's probably the best part where the Russians and the Ukrainians getting on for 1.6 million people, families who've been told their loved one is dead. And just because a Russian's there doesn't mean that they're necessarily bad people. They're born on that side of the border and they're told, right, that's where you're going.
0: Yeah.
1: And off they go.
0: It's difficult to understand sometimes, isn't it? It's very easy on the outside to judge and decide, well, they're bad and they're good with all the different conflicts that are going on in the world.
1: But exactly.
0: You don't understand how they've been brought up and what they've been told and what, you know, so often looking back through conflicts throughout history, you know, these young men were just told what to do and didn't understand why they were doing it.
1: Totally. I can give you a classic example. I won't mention his name, but there's a guy I know very well in Kyiv who was very high in a computer organization. His brother lives in St. Petersburg, and the whole family's been split down the middle because his brother's saying to him, I can't believe you Ukrainians, X, Y, Z, and he's saying the same about the Russians. And that's a family who were very well educated as well. You know, these aren't, you know, people living in the country going around with no cars, horse and carts. They're educated. Yeah. And they split the family right down the middle. But just because someone comes from Russia, Ukraine or wherever, doesn't make them a bad person. It's still when you go with captured soldiers and you're having a cigarette, people show pictures of girlfriends, boyfriends these days or whatever. But it's the part of wars that you don't see.
0: Yeah.
1: But the displacement at the moment with drones and families, yeah, it's pretty tough
0: and
1: to see.
0: And you lost someone as well, Carl Rogers. Tell us about that. That's awful.
1: He's one of our paramedics. He's a full-time paramedic in the UK. Had been out two or three times. Was asked to help with a unit, etc. Was doing that. He got hit when we were over there. I don't want to go into it too much, but he was killed basically. And then it's organising all the paperwork to get him out and everything else. But it does bring it home. What we do isn't dangerous. People say, oh, you're going to Ukraine, it's dangerous. In general, we're wandering around doing whatever. We're not on the front line fighting. We do go to grey areas and we do deliver stuff, etc. There are far more people doing the dangerous stuff than us. We're out there delivering training and then coming back. I mean, the hardest thing is, you know, you get to know people and then you go back, they're not there anymore because they've been killed or whatever. But Carl was, you know, a top bloke, you know, paramedic, you know, in Kent, had a family and believed in what he was doing and paid the ultimate price. There is now in Kyiv, in the square there, there's a picture of him with a flag, etc. We had a little ceremony there for him, etc. But, yeah, it brings it home.
0: Well, yeah, it must make you realise that it can be dangerous, you know, when something like that happens. I guess it could have been any of you.
1: Yeah, well, even more so with the drones these days. I mean, again, what people don't really know is the Russians and Ukrainians both have, like, a hit list. And it's a bonus list. If you hit a white car, red car, a car with a red cross on it, a military vehicle, a petrol tanker. So it becomes, if you're driving a van, it becomes luck whether that drone comes to you or not. Mm-hmm. You know, and you can have all the anti-drap jammers, etc. A lot of it is luck. Having said that, I do surround myself with some very organized people who've got years and years of experience in various war zones, and we brief ourselves and we trust what we're actually going to do. But again, things can go wrong. Mm. But I then come back to my wife, who lets me go out and do this, because without that, I couldn't do it. So I do owe her an awful lot. Yeah. I spend a lot of time away.
0: I mean, the loss of a colleague like that must have made, well, maybe it didn't, but made you not reconsider, but make you realise that, yeah, it is dangerous what you're doing. It must have been tough for your wife and your family when that happened.
1: Yeah, you make the decision, do you tell them or not?
0: Yeah.
1: To start with.
0: Well, normally, it's on the radio now, so she knows.
1: I made the decision to tell her, and I suppose, I mean, you deal with things in different ways.
0: Mm.
1: And I think military humour is quite dark sometimes.
0: Yeah.
1: When I was told, and I know Carl won't mind me saying this, and I know Rupert won't mind, he sort of said, right, you know, Carl's been hit, da da da da. And I'd actually, believe it or not, I've been looking for a new pair of boots. So I said to Roots, is it too early to sort of ask what size feet he had?
0: Oh.
1: But that's how you deal with stuff.
0: Yeah.
1: And that's a normal, that's a normal military sort of way of dealing with things.
0: Mm.
1: Yeah, you get your little dark moments now and again. But the bottom line is we're out there to help people.
0: Yeah.
1: And I've been inspired by Ukraine people and how they're, you know, still fighting the fight. You know, when, let's be honest, probably March, you know, third week of the war, we were expecting probably Ukraine to fall over. We were in another situation. We were in Kyiv getting the vehicle repaired, which had sustained some damage, and it was minus 16. It was freezing. I nearly swore there.
0: well done.
1: And some old dear came along with a little bag selling trinkets and things. She's about 90, all done up. Actually, we got talking to her through a translator. I'll give you an idea. Our translator there at the time, she'd lost her husband in the Crimea. She'd lost a son 2 years ago fighting on the front line, and her daughter had just become a qualified sniper.
0: Oh,
1: so these
0: wow.
1: are the people, you know, and, you know, I didn't have any spare cash to put some money on a mobile phone, so she charged her up straight away from her own pocket. But going back to this old dear, I can't remember her name, got chatting to her, and she lived about 3 miles away, and we had a spare vehicle. So I said to a friend of mine, we'll give her a lift back. You know, so we brought some things off. I don't know what they were, just off. We buy things like potatoes and things off the kids on the side of the road just to help them. Mm. And you get back, what am I going to do with these?
0: Yeah.
1: I don't need them. But we went back to this old dear's house. It's very Eastern European, three blocks, no lift, walked up the stairs, and she invited us in for a brew. So we didn't really want it. We said, yeah, okay, we'll go for a brew. As he walked in the front room, my friend looked at me, goes, flipping heck. Yes, there was 37 Molotov cocktails in her front room. And we sort of said, what's that about? She said, well, a week before, the Russians had been that close getting into Kyiv. Her and her neighbour, who was 89, had been lobbing these out at the Russian soldiers. And it's like 90.
0: What?
1: It's like unbelievable hero. But
0: that's
1: when you,
0: crazy.
1: And you hear these stories from people. It's not just the young people, their resolve is amazing. I'm sure there's Russians who would do the same as well. But when you actually meet someone, and I knew nothing about Ukraine before I went out there, I've said it a few times now, I've been inspired by these people.
0: Yeah.
1: And the way they've taken us in, I've made some very good friends, lost some good friends. But it gives me the resolve to go back again. It's always about raising money, because
0: yeah.
1: none of this is free.
0: And how has the situation changed, that the times you've been going there over the years? What's the situation like now compared to 4 years ago?
1: Just as bad.
0: Really?
1: But it's not reported as much anymore. Obviously, there's various other things going on, etc. Yeah, it's the drone warfare has made a big difference. It's bringing the fighting into main streets again. You know, where what people don't realise is when there's a war on somewhere, the butcher's still got to go and sort the thing out. The plumber's still got to go and sort water out. You need the fuel pump attendant for the pumps, etc.
0: Yeah.
1: So war goes on, and general life goes on. It's not a full-out 24/7 war everywhere. That's on the front lines, but life carries on behind. And as humans, we adapt very, very, very fast. You've only got to look at COVID when we all had to stand, you know, a meter away from anyone. You still see people now in queues a meter away from anyone.
0: Yeah.
1: We're quite easy to train, but humans adapt and carry on. You know, kids will still play. You know, instead of playing in a playground, they're playing in a burnt out building, etc. So the war is very much kicking on. The graveyards are getting bigger over there still. Hopefully, if what I've been told is correct from my intelligence that I speak to, the Ukrainians are now sticking it to the Russians a bit more. Hopefully it will bring somebody, you know, Putin to the table. And there will have to be some sort of deal done.
0: Yeah.
1: Because otherwise everyone's going to run out of soldiers.
0: Yeah, absolutely.
1: You know, and it's not just the fighting. It's things like the primary care. You know, where do, you know, when a young lady, you know, when a young girl starts, you know, going into a period of, where do they get all the medication? Mm-hmm. Where do they get the, and again, with guys, old people, what happens when they need those services, which aren't there? Hence why we're looking at setting primary care up in places, normally in the east of the country as opposed to the west of the country. But the need is great for everything, from baby milk to, you know, tampons to medical equipment. They do need things.
0: Yeah.
1: They don't need bottles of water being sent because they can buy those and get them in. But it's a question of helping out whatever way you can.
0: Yeah.
1: I mean, I know that my wife spoke to some people in Dikasa the other day and we're getting a box of medical equipment. It all helps.
0: Yeah,
1: although
0: course.
1: It is harder now, as I said earlier, getting things in country. I'm very fortunate with my job, ID Tech. They've actually just sponsored our last trip, which they've given us a van, which, you know, vans don't last for it. The roads over there make the roads in Spain look very good.
0: Really?
1: Oh, yeah.
0: Wow.
1: You know the potholes we're all complaining about?
0: Yeah.
1: I can show you videos where we're doing 80 miles an hour, like a farm track. Lights start popping out of vehicles, etc.
0: Oh, goodness.
1: Even though I do complain about the roads here now and again.
0: But maybe complain a little bit less.
1: Yes. The Ukraine, yeah, the road network, it's a good network, but people drive on the side of the road where there aren't any holes.
0: Yeah, fair enough. So if people want to help, if they want to get involved, is it better that they give you money and then you buy what is needed as opposed to, or is it just as good for people turning up with 10 boxes of tampons or whatever?
1: Both,
0: okay.
1: To be honest. I mean, the bottom line is we are self-funded. I've done a few deals with the company that I work with so we can get some funding in. But getting to the Ukraine is expensive. Nobody takes a penny out of this. So on my trips, I've never been paid for doing it. I don't want to be paid for doing it. But it is expensive getting there and getting back.
0: Yeah.
1: So there are various organizations. Am I allowed to mention?
0: Yes, please do. Yeah, yeah.
1: You've got veteransarmy.co.uk, which is run by Ryan Yates. A great organisation. We've got a big masquerade ball back in Bolton on the 14th of November. We've got ukrainetrainequip.org. And, yeah, money goes towards getting us there. We can get hold of medical equipment through various organisations and people we know, but it's about getting it there. Mm. I could send a van out every week if we had the money to do it. You know, but when you get two people to get out there and back, it's normally about 10 days of time.
0: Yeah.
1: So people are given that 10 days and they've got to be fed. Fuel now, as we all know, has gone through the roof. Even in Ukraine, it's got expensive. We'll take whatever we can get.
0: So is that the best way for people to donate, through either of those websites?
1: Yeah, through either of those websites, or if somebody wants to get hold of you guys, and obviously I know Celine's got, and you probably have got my wife's details, you know, we'll try and pick gear up if needs to be.
0: Okay.
1: This question, our vehicles are in the UK,
0: yeah,
1: but quite often I'll drive from here.
0: Okay.
1: You know, and pick, and either meet someone halfway. So, but whatever we can get, we will take, please.
0: Well, Miles, it's so nice to meet you, and well done for everything that you're doing, seriously.
1: No, thank you for giving us the time to sort of speak about it on air, but there's still lots to be done out there.
0: Yeah.
1: And don't let the present situation on the news forget what's going on.
0: Definitely not. Thank you very much, Miles.
1: You.
0: Thanks for coming
1: Cheerio
0: in.
1: Now.
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1: News with Moira Alderson. State media in Lebanon say two people were killed when Israeli soldiers opened fire on a group near a bulldozer clearing a road in the southern town of Nabatea. It follows 3 days during which a ceasefire held with no reported killings for the first time since April when efforts to secure a lasting truce began. Lina Sinjab reports from Beirut.
2: The Israeli military has issued a statement saying it struck armed terrorists who posed an immediate threat to its soldiers, but it's not clear if it refers to the same incident. Hezbollah has not retaliated yet, but it's accused Israel of a blatant violation of the ceasefire. Iran included Lebanon in its memorandum of understanding signed with the United States last week. Many people in Lebanon are concerned that the agreement did not call for Israel's withdrawal from the areas it occupies in southern Lebanon.
1: Kenya has ordered an immediate halt to the construction of an Ebola treatment facility intended for US citizens. The health minister, Aden Duale, who appeared in court on Tuesday, said work at the site inside an Air Force base had been stopped to comply with a court order. Here's our Global Affairs reporter, Richard Kagoe.
3: The court order had temporarily blocked the project outside the central town of Nanyuki. The health minister, Aden Duale, who appeared in court on Tuesday, apologized after being found in contempt for failing to stop the construction. He said he had no intention of undermining the judiciary. Rights groups went to court saying the facility was being developed secretly and without public consultation. Although Kenya has no recorded Ebola cases, the plan sparked protests from hundreds of residents who feared it could import the virus. At least 3 people were killed in the unrest earlier this month.
1: Richard Kagoe with that report. The World Health Organization says more Ebola cases have been confirmed in the Democratic Republic of Congo than during the first months of any other outbreak of the disease. There have been over 1,000 confirmed cases, including 267 deaths. Dr. Abdirahman Mohamed is the director of the WHO's Alert and Response Team.
4: It took 78 days to reach 250 deaths during the 2014 and 2016 West Africa outbreak. But before this outbreak, it only took 37 days, just portraying the scale, the scope and the intensity of transmission.
1: South Africa's Court of Appeal has ruled that the late former president of Zambia, Edgar Lungu, can be buried in South Africa, according to his family's wishes. Mr. Lungu died of illness in the capital, Pretoria, last year. But Zambia's government has fought to have his body flown back home for a state funeral. Mr. Lungu's family insists his wishes were that the current president of Zambia, a bitter rival, should not be involved with his funeral. The court ruled that a family's right to decide on the burial of a loved one falls within the inner sanctum of an individual's family life.
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6: This is your Spanish news. At least 18 people died in France, including 2 children left in a hot car, as a heatwave hung over Europe, smashing temperature records in several cities yesterday. In San Sebastian, Spain's traditionally cooler north, the temperature reached as high as 40 degrees, more than double the city's historic average June the 22nd. An April report by the World Meteorological Organization found Europe is warming at more than double the global rate. The heatwave affecting large parts of Europe is known as an oberblock because it takes the shape of the Greek letter, with a bulge of hot air in the middle and cooler air either side. This is drawing up warm air from North Africa, from the Sahara, resulting in an intense heat. Heat waves and storms are being intensified by climate change, pushing temperatures higher and causing more rainfall. We are seeing temperatures between 5 and 10 degrees above normal for this time of year, and in some northern areas, even more than 10 degrees above average, said Ruben de Campo, spokesperson for Spain's AMET weather agency. Today, 3,298 municipalities in Spain are at high risk because of the heat, 1,835 are at medium risk, and 1,820 are at low risk because of the heat. Spain's central bank has maintained its economic growth forecast whilst raising its inflation outlook, warning that higher energy prices linked to the conflict in the Middle East could weigh on the country's economic prospects. The Bank of Spain said the economy likely expanded between 0.5 and 0.6% in the second quarter. That performance continues to place Spain ahead ahead of many of its major Eurozone counterparts. Spain has consistently outperformed much of Europe in recent years, supported by strong tourism, robust domestic consumption, and continued immigration. By comparison, the Euro Central Bank expects the Eurozone economy to grow by just 0.8% in 2026 and 1.2% in 2027. Despite the resilient outlook, the Bank of Spain noted some signs of slowing momentum. And that's your Spanish news.
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0: Whitney Houston and Love Will Save the Day. I was, sad to see of the passing of absolute legend, record producer and executive, doesn't even do him justice really, Clive Davis, who died yesterday at the age of 94. And, he was pretty much solely responsible for the career of Whitney Houston, plus countless others, an absolutely incredible career and very sad loss to the music industry.
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0: 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It's just gone 20 past four on TRE Talk Radio Europe. Very shortly, we'll be catching up with our trivia guru, Graham Donald.
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3: Good afternoon. It is the 23rd of June. Five things that have happened on this day in history. It was today in 1962 when the film soundtrack to West Side Story went to number one on the UK charts for the first time. Today in 1990 was when Elton John had his first UK solo number one single with Sacrifice after achieving over 50 previous UK hits and 6 chart toppers in the US. Today in 1991, Sonic the Hedgehog launched. Japanese computer game manufacturer Sega released the first game featuring its mascot, Sonic the Hedgehog. Today in 2004, Bob Dylan was awarded an honorary degree by the University of St Andrews, Scotland's oldest university, being made a Doctor of Music. And it was today in 2016 when the UK voted on whether to remain as a member of the European Union. The country voted 51.9% to 48.1% to leave the European Union. The official result was announced the next morning on June the 24th when Prime Minister David Cameron announced he would step down. Oh, we remember. We're still feeling it now.

0: Bob Dylan and Like a Rolling Stone. It's just gone 4:30 and with us on the line now is Graham Donald, our trivia guru. This month we're looking at words with hidden links. What, for example, is the very direct and feline connection between the words dandelion and panties, or the connection between Nazi and the word ignition? Well, we're about to find out. How are you, Graham?
1: I'm fine. And yourself?
0: Good. Yeah, really good, thanks. You're experiencing good. A bit of a heat wave, I understand.
1: We are indeed, yes. It's rather Mediterranean here, actually.
0: Is it nice or is it a bit too hot?
1: It's a bit too hot.
0: Okay. We're never happy, are we?
1: No. I forget who said it, but was it Mark Twain? He said, oh, the English always talk about the weather, but none of them never do anything about it.
0: Yes, very true. It's always cold, it's always rainy, but then when it's hot, it's too hot.
1: It's hot. Oh, it's too hot. Give me some rain.
0: So let's start today's topic.
1: Right. Yes, as you say, looking at the decidedly feline link between the words dandelion and panties. I mean, the clue, you can see it in dandelion. This is the more obvious link because that's the Italian for lion. It's responsible for both terms. The meadow flower was generally known in medieval English as wet the bed. Well, that's the polite version. For its pronounced diuretic properties. But in the early 1500s, the Italian dent de lion, or the lion's teeth, drifted into English through French as reference to the flower's pointed, spiky and yellow petals, if you like, because it looked like a bunch of lion's teeth.
0: Mm.
1: Now, as for panties, that's a bit longer of an explanation, as it ultimately reaches back to medieval Italian stage farce, in which pantalone was the name given the stock character embodying cowardice, deceit. He was always cringing. And he was thus given that name in irony, because in Italian it meant all lion, pantalone, all lion. Now, when not wearing tight leggings, pantalone wore billowing Turkish or Arabian-style knee-length trousers. And as his name was received into English as pantaloon, this, in the plural, you know, pantaloon, in the plural, pantaloons, was used as a nickname for the voluminous undergarments favoured by women at the time. Now, when such garments shrunk in size, so too did the name. I mean, shrunk together. Now, oh, just to digress a moment, in Arabian theatre, the stock idiot or buffoon, he was always identified by excessive amounts of black eye makeup. The Arabic for a buffoon was mascara. And
0: wow.
1: Westerners, they grabbed the wrong end of the stick. I thought, oh, that's the name for the eye makeup. All right. Well, pass me another big stick of buffoon, darling. Now, sticking with lingerie again, what connects knickers to ice cream with the baking trade? Now, before it was renamed New York in 1664, after the Dutch surrender of that settlement, which was they originally called New Amsterdam, and in 1809, the American humorist Washington Irving published his runaway success called Knickerbocker's History of New York, which was a wry look at the trials and tribulations of those first Dutch settlers on that city, call it what you will. Now, casting about for a frivolous pen name for this publishing venture, Irving, he finally settled on the name Dietrich Knickerbocker, which basically meant a man who baked children's clay playing marbles, which were known in Dutch as knickers, for the rapping noise they made to, you know, when they clashed together in play. Now, Irving was aware that after baking their bread and reluctant to waste residual heat in their ovens, many of the city's Dutch bakers would pop in many trays of clay marbles to bake off and then be sold, you know, for painting and glazing. So Knickerbocker basically meant a man who baked children's marbles. Anyway, the book's illustrations showed early settlers of New Amsterdam in traditional Dutch costume, which incorporated brightly coloured silk, like plus four type trousers, which, as with pantaloons, so closely resembled the women's underpants of the day that they quickly became known as knickerbockers. And just as pantaloons eventually became panties, knickerbockers were destined to become knickers. And the multicoloured knickerbocker glory ice cream, falling over my own tongue here, first served up in New York at the close of the 1800s, is also named because the colours of the ice cream involved in the knickerbocker glory so closely resembled the vibrant colours of the silk trousers featured in those same illustrations.
0: Yeah.
1: So there you are, knickers to ice cream to the baking trade. Boom.
0: Brilliant.
1: Now, and what's the decidedly gladiatorial link between combustion and the word bust, as denoting either a hen chest statuette or the female chest?
0: You're going to tell us.
1: No, I'm not. I'm off. Bye. Now, in early Rome, a funeral pyre was known in Latin as a bustum, B-U-S-T-U-M. And this was the norm for the departed elite. But when family crypts came along, the term simply transferred. So bustum came from a burning pile to a family crypt. So combustion is a pretty clear offshoot from that. But the portals of these crypts, they were always flanked by fluted pillars topped with images of funereal goddesses, shown naked from the midriff up only, hence the diverse application of the two busts, but both deriving from the Latin for burning.
0: Yeah.
1: Now then, I did say gladiatorial link, so the best explain that. Now, dating back to those early funeral pyres or bustums, it was the norm for the family of the departed to rope in gangs of slaves and prisoners who were forced to pair off and fight to the death to provide an escort for the departed's venture into the afterlife. Not quite why the rich and famous of ancient Rome wanted to embark on such a journey accompanied by a bunch of losers along this really always puzzled me, but there we are. Now, as with any trend favoured by those with more money than sense, this use of fighters, who were known as the Bustari, got completely out of hand. First mention of their use is noted in 264 BC, when the sons of the departed Junius Brutus Pera had three pairs fighting at their father's funeral pyre. But by the time the Senate in Rome felt obliged to intervene, funerals involving 300-350 pairs were not uncommon. So enough was enough. So the number of the Bustari fighting at funerals was severely capped or curtailed and moved into the public arena for all to enjoy. Then you get the gladiators, but not the losers. They didn't enjoy it very much. So there we are.
0: No, not quite the same experience.
1: No, hit me again. Now, sticking with that fiery link, what's the you mentioned the link between Nazi and ignition. Right, to kick off, it must be said that the debate as to whether Hitler was extreme right or extreme left-wing rumbles on still. I mean, in my opinion, if you shift far enough either right or left, you end up in the same place as that nasty little man.
0: Yeah.
1: But it must be said that the official name of his repugnant party was National Socialist German Workers' Party, which doesn't sound very right-wing to me.
0: No, interesting.
1: There you have it. But it must also be said that no one who was content with the standard number of holes in their body as decreed by nature went around shouting Nazi at Hitler or any of his jolly little Reichstag band. Now, you know how any name that gets overused, it attracts imputations of stupidity, like the popularity of English kings called Charles or rashes of boys christened Charles, which left people getting branded. Oh, he's a right Charlie, he's a proper Charlie.
0: Yeah.
1: An idiot. And the same happened with William and Richard, the King's William and Richard, which not only spawned Willie and Dick, which we'll leave to one side at the moment.
0: Yes, fair enough. But, good point,
1: not
0: though.
1: Not at this time. but the lesser-known pet form of Richard was Hick, H-I-C-K, which came to be used of an ignorant peasant or a country bumpkin.
0: Yeah.
1: And it was much the same in Hitler's native Austria, because he didn't take German citizenship until 1932. Anyway, in Austria, and for centuries before Hitler was even spawned, the much used, overused name was Ignatius, which basically meant the fiery one. Hence the obvious link to ignition, igneous, ignite, whatever. But the anti-Hitler German journalist Konrad Haydn was aware that the common pet form of Ignatius was Nazi.
0: Oh.
1: And that being much used by non-Austrians as the equivalent of yokel, moron, or idiot, he promoted that as a good name for the Austrian Hitler and his cohorts. Now, soon after he published such sentiments a few times in his column, he decided it was wise to quit Germany and make a run for America.
0: Yes, probably safe.
1: He ended his days in the United States. Sensible chap, hostile of his heart. And sticking with Hitler and his like, what and his likes, what connects fascism to fascinate? Now, the link rests on the Latin for to bind closely or to tie tight together. Now, when Mussolini was casting about for a name for his own little party of horrors, he selected fascist as based on the old Roman fascio, which was the name of the symbol which, representing the collective powers of the Senate, Roman Senate and the people together, it was a heavy bundle of thin dowel-like rods bound together to project the implication that you might be able to snap one rod on its own, but there's no way you're going to snap this bundle when it's lashed and standing together. Now, also from fascio, we get fascination, which originally in English denoted someone helpless in the state of being bound by a witch's spell, trapped, tied, spellbound, if you like. And there's a lot of other words we use in everyday context, which originally was reflective of witchery, woo. You know, I mean, charm originally denoted the witch's chant, which was used to cast a spell, as indeed did the word glamour. But what of the origins of the fascist stroke Nazi salute? Well, believe it or not, that was born in the United States, of all places.
0: Oh.
1: Yeah. It was inspired by that which he wrongly believed to be the salute of ancient Rome. The Romans, they had no salute at all. It was all this, you know, Hail Caesar. They didn't have a salute. An American Baptist minister called Francis Bellamy came up with the ritual for encanting the Pledge of Allegiance to the Stars and Stripes, which had all assembled, starting off with a clenched right fist, put to the heart. Before that right arm was extended, palm down, fingers extended at an angle of 45 degrees to the flag. Sound familiar? Whilst intoning, I pledge the allegiance, you know, allegiance to the flag of America, blah, blah, blah. And this was first enacted across the United States on Columbus Day in 1892. Later on, friend Mussolini liked the Bellamy salute so much that he, equally ignorant of the fact that the Romans had no salute at all, he also adopted it before passing it on to Hitler. Now, come 1942, with half of Europe jackbooting about with right arms raised in such style, America wisely decided to curtail the physical salute to the flag at the point when the right hand touched the chest, forget anything else, to, quote, avoid any confusion.
0: Yes, probably
1: brackets,
0: best.
1: Mr. Musk.
0: Oh, Oh, dear. Yes, that was frightful, wasn't it? Yeah, wow. How amazing, all those connections. I never knew that about charm either, coming from witches.
1: Because there was charm, like Carmen.
0: There was a TV...
1: It was the charm, the song.
0: Sorry, go on.
1: I'm sorry, love. No.
0: There was a TV show called Charmed, which ran for many years, which was three women that were kind of witches. I didn't watch it, but it was all witchy stuff, and I never knew why it was called Charmed, but that's obviously why, with the witch connection. Yeah.
1: It was the song, basically. The incantation.
0: Wow. Well, we learn something new every time you join us, Graham. Thank you.
1: I just make it all up.
0: Yeah, it's great. Well, it sounds good. We wouldn't know, would we?
1: As long as it all links together and looks
0: good. Yeah, exactly.
1: Love
0: it. Well, if people want any books written by you filled with interesting information and connections like this, if they go to Amazon and they can look up Graham Donald, which is spelled G-R-A-E-M-E, Donald, then there are lots of books for people to choose from.
1: There are indeed, even in Spanish, I think.
0: Oh, even in Spanish, well done.
1: Yeah, Spanish, Russian, Italian.
0: Oh, fantastic.
1: The worst one was when they put a Japanese version of one of the books out, and the publisher sent me the proofs to correct, to sanction. So I had to phone them up. I said, you got one of the pictograms or the kanji on page 39, which is Cantonese, not Chung Tang. And she went, oh, God, have we? I said, I wouldn't know.
0: Oh, brilliant. I love that. Well, Graham Donald, thank you very much for being with us, as always, and we look forward to catching up with you again in July.
1: Indeed.
0: Take care. Bye-bye.
1: You take care, Anna. Bye.
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0: train and she's on fire. It's just gone 10 to 5. 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
1: Business news on TRE.
0: A closely watched survey from the Confederation of British Industry, or CBI, showed UK manufacturing orders falling at the fastest pace since September 2020. Businesses cited a difficult trading environment and weak demand, raising concerns about growth in the second half of the year. The UK's much larger services sector also weakened. The latest PMI data showed activity shrinking at the fastest pace since January 2023, with declines in new business and hiring. Economists warn that growth remains fragile despite easing energy price pressures. One of the biggest US business stories today is the continued sell-off in major technology and AI-linked companies. Market volatility intensified after a sharp decline in SpaceX shares, contributing to broader weakness across tech markets. And investors are closely watching consumer confidence, inflation expectations and Federal Reserve signals as they assess the outlook for interest rates and economic growth through the remainder of 2026. And that is the business news for today. Bit of U2 taking us up to the news. It's one of those really long, slow, quiet starts. So bear with, it's coming.

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1: News with Moira Alderson. State media in Lebanon say two people were killed when Israeli soldiers opened fire on a group near a bulldozer clearing a road in the southern town of Nabatea. It follows 3 days during which a ceasefire held, with no reported killings for the first time since April, when efforts to secure a lasting truce began. Lina Sinjab reports from Beirut.
2: The Israeli military has issued a statement saying it struck armed terrorists who posed an immediate threat to its soldiers, but it's not clear if it refers to the same incident. Hezbollah has not retaliated yet, but it's accused Israel of a blatant violation of the ceasefire. Iran included Lebanon in its memorandum of understanding signed with the United States last week. Many people in Lebanon are concerned that the agreement did not call for Israel's withdrawal from the areas it occupies in southern Lebanon.
1: United Nations investigators say Israel has deliberately targeted Palestinian children, resulting in genocide, crimes against humanity, and war crimes in Gaza. The report by a UN commission alleges that Israeli forces deliberately carried out acts inflicting death and severe bodily and mental harm on hundreds of thousands of Palestinian children. Israel rejected the accusations. Kenya's ordered an immediate halt to the construction of an Ebola treatment facility intended for US citizens. The health minister said work at the site inside an Air Force base had been stopped to comply with a court order. Thomas Mukwana is in Nairobi.
3: Aden Duale said that he had directed cessation of any intended construction activities of the isolation facility inside the Laikipia airbase until a court decision on the petition is reached. Lady Justice Patricia Nyaundi discharged the minister but issued a stern warning that the court would not tolerate any defiance. The court ruled yesterday that building had started at the site, even though a judge had ordered it paused while the plans were considered. In a statement in court, Duale dismissed the fears that the airbase could endanger surrounding communities as scientifically unfounded.
1: The Afghan Taliban government says a delegation has met European Union officials in Brussels to discuss migration. The EU doesn't formally recognise the Taliban administration, and this is the first time it's hosted Taliban members since the group seized power in Afghanistan 5 years ago. Here's Ambarasan Etarajan.
4: The decision to invite the Taliban has drawn criticism. However, Brussels denied that hosting the group is tantamount to recognizing the government in Kabul. Earlier this month, the European Union's migration chief, Magnus Brunner, said the bloc had no other option than to talk to the Taliban about returning irregular migrants to Afghanistan. EU countries received about 1 million asylum applications filed by Afghans between 2013 and 2024, about half as many were approved over that period.
1: BBC News.
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6: This is your Spanish news. At least 18 people died in France, including two children left in a hot car, as a heatwave hung over Europe, smashing temperature records in several cities yesterday. In San Sebastian, Spain's traditionally cooler north temperature reached as high as 40 degrees, more than double the city's historic average June the 22nd. An April report by the World Meteorological Organization found Europe is warming at more than double the global rate. The heatwave affecting large parts of Europe is known as an Oboler block because it takes the shape of the Greek letter, with a bulge of hot air in the middle and cooler air either side. This is drawing up warm air from North Africa, from the Sahara, resulting in an intense heat. Heat waves and storms are being intensified by climate change, pushing temperatures higher and causing more rainfall. We are seeing temperatures between 5 and 10 degrees above normal for this time of year, and in some northern areas, even more than 10 degrees above average, said Ruben de Campo, spokesperson for Spain's AMET weather agency. Today, 3,298 municipalities in Spain are at high risk because of the heat, 1,835 are at medium risk, and 1,820 are at low risk because of the heat. Spain's central bank has maintained its economic growth forecast whilst raising its inflation outlook, warning that higher energy prices linked to the conflict in the Middle East could weigh on the country's economic prospects. The Bank of Spain said the economy likely expanded between 0.5 and 0.6% in the second quarter. That performance continues to place Spain ahead of many of its major Eurozone counterparts. Spain has consistently outperformed much of Europe in recent years, supported by strong tourism, robust domestic consumption, and continued immigration. By comparison, the European Central Bank expects the Eurozone economy to grow by just 0.8% in 2026 and 1.2% in 2027. Despite the resilient outlook, the Bank of Spain noted some signs of slowing momentum. And that's your Spanish news.
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0: Apologies. Sorry, it went into another song. That was Jerry and the Pacemakers and How Do You Do It? I was having a little catch up with Ellie, because joining us on the line now is Ellie MacDonald from Be Spain Savvy. We're going to be talking about some of their recent articles on their brilliant Facebook page, Be Spain Savvy, about things like sangria, paella, greetings in Spain, the size of Spain, and their unpopular, in quotes, Be Spain Savvy opinion on Spain. How are you, Ellie?
1: I'm doing very well. How are you?
0: I'm good, thank you. Lovely to chat with you. Nice to catch up with you. You look very summery.
1: I feel summery. It's the hat.
0: Yeah, nice. So some lovely articles recently, and I was smiling particularly of the article about sangria and then paella, because I've eaten or drank both of those things this week.
1: Oh, really? Are you a sangria drinker? You surprise me.
0: Yes, I am. But I'm also a Tinto de Verano drinker, which the article sort of makes you choose. And it depends on my mood. So sangria, a lot of people think when they move to Spain that everyone in Spain is sitting at a chiringuito drinking sangria, which, of course, living in Spain for a short time, you'll realise that really isn't the case.
1: Oh, I mean, you absolutely have to be in a tourist spot if you want to buy sangria. I don't think that local bars in less touristy places, I don't think they'll even do it. I think they'll just laugh at you. I don't know. I've never actually asked for it in a... I mean, don't get me wrong, my mum likes sangria. So when she comes to visit and we go to a beach somewhere, you know, we get our jug of sangria. I think it's more the way that they serve it, right? Like in the jug with the fruit, and it feels like holiday. But yeah, I mean, Spanish people wouldn't be seen dead drinking sangria. Absolutely not. It's Tinto de Verano, and not even with lemon. It would definitely be with the white stuff. What, I don't even know what you call it.
0: Oh, that's how I drink it. That's interesting. Oh, I prefer it with the white casera.
1: Oh no, I like it with lemon. Sweet too.
0: Yeah. Mm.
1: I have a friend visiting just now, and she always laughs because she wants sangria, and I'm like, you can't have sangria, but I'll get you to deliver it.
0: Yeah, the article points out that Spanish people, local people, will be drinking Tinto de Verano. That's a common drink here in Spain.
1: Yeah, I mean, normally I would say it's beer, unless someone doesn't enjoy beer, and in which case they would have, you know, their Tinto de Verano or maybe a wine, like a proper wine. Yeah. At the end of the night. But yeah, I don't think I've ever seen a Spanish person drink sangria.
0: It's funny, isn't it? Mm. Something that really disappoints me and makes me nervous when ordering Tinto de Verano, although I know if you speak enough Spanish, you can obviously ask for this and make sure you're getting the right thing. But it's really disappointing when they bring you a bottle of Tinto de Verano, or even you can tell that they've poured it out of a bottle or a pre-made tap, because A, it's a lot sweeter, and B, it's not very alcoholic.
1: It's not the same, is it? It's really not the same.
0: No.
1: But you can't, just ask them. Just say that you want it properly mixed.
0: Yeah.
1: Although some bars don't want to waste their red wine.
0: No, absolutely. Well, that's obviously why they do it, isn't it? They're trying to...
1: Make sure. But I don't know if you've had the experience as well, but often if you go out for lunch, for example, and you do the menu, so they do the three courses, they'll just bring you the bottle of wine and the bottle of whatever you're having it with Fanta, for example, and they just sit it on the table and you can just help yourself.
0: Oh, I love that.
1: I was like,
0: that.
1: This is so dangerous. Can you imagine? You just finish the whole bottle.
0: Yes. And on another note, paella, thinking about, again, when people come on holiday to Spain, they might assume that A, everyone's drinking sangria, and B, everyone's eating paella. Not the case all the time, although it is definitely a popular dish for Spaniards to eat, but only at the right time and in the right place.
1: Absolutely. And you'll get some real Puritans that will not have paella, for example, without rabbit. Has to have rabbit, and some that it has to be in Valencia. Others will say that it's the dish, the way that it's made, that like the dish that they make it in, that makes it paella. It has to be the right dish. I love it. It's one of my favorites. I don't mind how they want to adapt it. But if there is a picture of paella on the menu, do not order it. It's not going to be good. It shouldn't be. You shouldn't need the publicity. You know what I mean? I think if they have to put a picture on the menu, you're probably not getting something yummy.
0: Yeah. You can kind of tell, can't you? And it's terrible to generalize, but having lived here a long time and been to enough bad restaurants as well as good restaurants, you know where to get paella from and where not to. And if they have a big A board outside with pictures of all the different types of paella, it's generally not going to be great.
1: No, it's not going to be a good one. It's, I mean, you might be surprised, don't get me wrong, because maybe they've just gone for, you know, tourism. They're just trying to catch some new people. Yeah. But no, I wouldn't trust it. I wouldn't trust it. I like arrozerias, restaurants that specialize in rice, and they're not technically serving paella either. Maybe it might be with, you know, extra sauce or with, you know, just prawns. But I like the when they put the big dish on the table and it's very, feels like Spain.
0: Yeah, it's nice. And you help yourself.
1: Yeah, and it's crunchy at the bottom of it. I think that's the best.
0: Oh, that's definitely the best bit, isn't it?
1: Yeah.
0: Absolutely. We had, for our wedding, we had a big paella kind of, not buffet, but there were three big paellas and people could help themselves. So there was a vegetarian one, because we had vegetarians and vegans at the wedding. Then there was one with seafood, and then there was one with chicken, and I'm not sure if there was rabbit, but there was meat.
1: So that sounds really good fun.
0: Yeah, so it was a nice little mix. And of course, you could mix and match. You could have a bit of each.
1: Of course. Yeah, yeah. No, that's good. That's good fun. It sounds like a very authentic way to experience too.
0: Yeah, definitely. And another thing you mentioned, which is interesting, that a lot of people might not have thought about or might not realize, is paella is definitely a lunchtime dish. You will never see Spaniards eating it for dinner.
1: They don't tend to have rice at all for dinner. It would be a particularly family that might. But, sorry, there's lots of noise behind
0: me.
1: Yes,
0: it's very noisy. Yes, yeah.
1: Sorry. I would tell them to be quiet, but they're Spanish. What can I say?
0: Brilliant.
1: I'm just going to have to live with it, guys. I'm sorry.
0: That's okay.
1: They're arguing over ice cream, if anyone's interested.
0: Brilliant.
1: It's very important. It's definitely lunchtime, and it's likely to be near to a pool. In a terrace, it has to have beachy vibes. Do you know what I mean? I think they enjoy the whole process of making it as well, which I think is great. It's a real, everyone stands around and they drink their beer and they talk about how their ratio to rice and water is and how much fish they would put in if it were theirs. And my goodness, now they're making coffee. Yeah, it's definitely part of the family.
0: Yeah.
1: That they, you know, got your, especially if you're not eating it in a restaurant. I've had it a lot at family parties and there's always one person. It's like the barbecue. It's like the American barbecue. There's one person dedicated to the grill and, you know, there's one person that's dedicated to the paella.
0: Yeah. Another thing to note when going to a restaurant that I know you mentioned is how long it takes. If you order a paella and it arrives in 5 minutes, they didn't cook it for you. It was already made. And for a lot of restaurants, if you're booking a table, you can pre-order the paella saying, we're booking a table of four. Can we have paella, please? You order in advance, because if you order at the restaurant, they'll often say this'll take between half an hour and 45 minutes. So you need to be prepared for that.
1: Yeah. I mean, I'm quite happy to wait a lot of the time. I can drink my sangria.
0: Exactly.
1: But no, it's true. If you're going to book a table and you want to have it, you should definitely order ahead if it's a good place.
0: Yeah.
1: Otherwise, it's cooked in a big vat and it's just possibly served on the plate.
0: Yeah. And another thing you mentioned is it's really good if you're going to a restaurant, a Spanish restaurant, a chiringuito even, where they change the menu often and fish of the day and dish of the day and things like that, showing that people have gone to the market that morning and knowing that the food is fresh. That's always a good sign.
1: I think that's probably a good sign everywhere, but it is something that you tend to see more of in Spain. And to be honest, it's something that when I was first learning Spanish used to really like overwhelm me, because the waiter would come and be like, okay, today off of the menu, we've got, and I would be like,
0: I'm sure he said chicken.
1: I don't know. And now that I've gotten used to it, even when my mum's here, for example, even though I understand every word they say, it's too fast to like process it and translate it. So I ask them for their little piece of paper. I'm like, give me the piece of paper. Let me see what you've got, because I can't listen to you.
0: Yeah.
1: But yeah, no, definitely it's a sign of a restaurant, you know, with an actual chef and people who are using natural and local ingredients when they cook. That's, you know, that's wonderful. That's one of the best things.
0: Yeah, very good sign. You've got another article about saying hello in all the different forms, and how when you might first come to Spain, it might be slightly strange. Everyone's saying hello to each other, people you don't know in the street, but then you realize that you're becoming a bit of a local when you start doing it yourself.
1: Absolutely. I have two dogs and I walk them in my village, and I have to say good morning or hello like a million times. It's too much. It's like, hola, hola, qué tal, sí, qué pasa. Oh, it's too much. Like, please, I'm just walking up. But the other one that really got me when I first moved here was that in the north, it doesn't happen so much in Andalusia, but in the north, when you walk past someone, you say, hasta luego. And I would be like, but you're not going to see them later. Like, why are you, like, hello, I get, but see you later is weird. And they would be like, adios. And I'd be like, but you haven't said hello. We're skipping steps here. So I think in each place as well, they have their little way of doing it. And in my village, it's definitely like they ask you how you are. They want to know, you know, hi, how are you doing? And it's, yeah, when it's 8 o'clock in the morning and I'm not awake yet, it's not doing well.
0: It's not a long thought out answer.
1: I'm not doing well. Just, you know, dogs. Small talk in Spain used to catch me as well, because they like to talk exactly about what they're doing.
0: Mm.
1: Like, oh, hello, what's up? And they're like, oh, I'm here having a beer. And I was like, yeah, I can see that. In Britain, it's the weather, so I don't know which is better.
0: Yeah, food, definitely. We should talk more about food. So again, I suppose that if you're learning Spanish, speaking to local people around you and ask what the right kind of greeting is, whether it's right to say hola or buenos dias, or depending on the time of day, all that kind of thing.
1: I think you'll pick it up. As in, I think they do it. They will do it regardless of whether they know you or not. And probably if they're local and they don't know you, they're more likely to do it because they're curious. Oh, where's this person come from? So if you just listen to a couple of people, and again,

0: just coming in culturally, because we tend to say hello and, you know, whatever, as you're walking by someone, not necessarily in a city, but definitely in the smaller towns.
1: Mm.
0: And but when I was living in other places, yeah, it's weird because you're just totally anonymous on the street and there's no small talk or no,
1: yeah,
0: you know.
1: It definitely depends where you come from, because I was born in London and lived in London till I was a teenager, but then moved to Dorset in the countryside. And we definitely noticed moving to Dorset how friendly everybody was. Again, you'd walk through the village and everyone would say, morning, morning, how you doing, morning. And we couldn't believe it, because in London that really doesn't happen. And I mean, it's the opposite. It's don't make eye contact.
0: Yeah, you don't want to see you. I don't want to see you. Absolutely. Like me, 8 o'clock in the morning.
1: Yeah. There was a nice piece you did talking about Spain and how Spain is not only Valencia and Malaga, and people who don't have, maybe haven't been to Spain before or don't know much about the country. There's, yeah, a large area of the country that people may not have heard of and don't even think about when they think of Spain.
0: I mean, I think I was definitely like surprised at the lack of geographical knowledge that people have. I mean, lots of people think that Spain is like it's mainly beaches, but I mean, Spain is hardly at all beaches. It's so big. Mm. And there's so many different varieties of types of place. I mean, if you like the cold, you can still live here. Do you know what I mean? It doesn't have to be someone who really enjoys beaches in the sun. If you go to Galicia or Asturias, you're getting kind of a hard winter. Yeah. And you do have beautiful beaches, but not the same kind of heat that you get in Andalusia. And then you have Madrid and the whole central area, which is beautiful, but you don't want to be there in the summer because you'll burn up into smithereens and that'll be it. You'll be over your Spanish career. But no, Spain is, it's enormous. And I particularly like the fact that there's so much diversity within the areas as well. For example, mm-hmm. in Granada, you can go to the beach and you can go skiing on the same day.
1: Yeah.
0: That's cool.
1: It really you know? Is.
0: And then, here, the beaches are gorgeous, and you can find beaches on a Saturday afternoon with hardly anybody there, which, you know, not all beaches, don't get me wrong, some of them are very, very full, but there are secret little areas still, which is great.
1: Yeah, lovely. I always encourage people to explore Spain a bit more because it is a big country. You can't, you know, do it all in a short space of time, but there's lots of places that you can go to for the night or for the weekend. And it's great Absolutely. To explore different places. In this last week or so, we've been to Nerja, not for the first time, a lovely place, and also Toledo as well, which of course was very hot, but that was for a wedding. But yeah, exactly. We've driven a lot of miles in this past week.
0: My goodness. I love both of those places. Actually, Nerja is a particular favorite of mine. There's a really good bar there that does really like live music at night.
1: Okay.
0: Yeah, I remember going there a few times with my friends a few years ago. Maybe it's not there anymore. But yeah, I mean, I like Vitoria as well in the north. It's beautiful. Mm. That whole area, like Navarra, Pamplona, all that kind of Logroño, that area is gorgeous. Yeah. But it's totally different to where, you know what I mean, where you are or yeah. where I am.
1: There's so much vibes. To see. It's very exciting. I kind of don't understand people that go to the same place year after year. It's one thing using the same place as a base and going off adventuring, but to go to the same place and just go to the same beaches and the same restaurants over the course of 2 or 3 weeks of their summer holiday, I find very strange, but a lot of people do it.
0: I don't like repetitive fun. This is something that I have an issue with the feria too. I love the feria, don't get me wrong, but I want to go to the feria once and then go to another feria and not repeat the same. I do not like repetitive fun.
1: Yeah.
0: So for me, the whole concept of this is very strange. And I think it's different for Spanish people because obviously they're meeting up with people that they haven't seen in a long time, et cetera, et cetera. But this whole, I'm going to go to the same hotel, I'm going to eat in the same restaurants, I'm going to speak to the same man behind the bar. No, I don't understand it either.
1: No.
0: I think it will make my life easier. I think it's a nice way to
1: Well, a lot of people don't like change, do they? They want the familiarity. And it is nice when you go into a restaurant and they know you. They might even know or expect what you're going to order. It is a nice feeling, I suppose. But I wouldn't want it year after year.

0: year after year.
1: But I think that's nice, in my opinion. I think that's nice when it's your real life. As in, it's nice to go into a bar and not have to order. They just put my coffee in front of me. I like that because you feel like you're part of the family or whatever. But if it was a holiday, that's for me something like, you know, a special occasion should be. But yeah, I think that's personality. I genuinely think that's personality.
0: Yeah.
1: My, you know, just doesn't go with mine, but it enjoys being. Exactly. It's worth it.
0: We're going to have to come back to the next article because it's a really good one. There's so many good points in it. The unpopular opinion. It's not unpopular as in anything that you're saying is bad at all. It's just it's just in response when people say, so what don't you like about Spain? And you're just talking about all the things that can maybe slightly irritate you, or things that can go wrong, or things that aren't consistent. So I definitely like to come back to that next week if we can, because it's really fun.
1: Yeah, of course, of course. I'll try not to have a family arguing about ice cream behind me.
0: Brilliant. It's authentic. What can we say?
1: I tell you, living in the thick of it.
0: Well, if people haven't seen Be Spain Savvy, they must get onto Facebook and type in Be Spain Savvy, and then they can see all these articles in full and so much more, all about living in Spain and life in Spain and the culture of Spain. Ellie McDonald, thank you so much for joining us. Really lovely to chat with you.
1: Thank you.
0: Bye-bye.
1: Speak to you soon. Bye.
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7: For personal reasons, Selena McKenzie will not be with us for the next few weeks, and this will mean the programme schedule will undergo some changes until she returns. 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We all look forward to Selena's return as soon as she's able. Thank you.
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0: Simon and Garfunkel and Cecilia. It is 25 to 6 and joining us on the line now is Ed Howard. He spent 2 decades at the sharp end of global finance, trading floors, boardrooms and the kind of high-stakes decisions that don't allow for a second take. He also spent 5 years in Japan where he was ordained in the Soto Zen tradition. The intersection of those two lives became a question. What is the most powerful leadership tool available to an executive that can fit inside a single breath? His book, One Breath Leadership, is the burnout resilient neuroscience backed system for leaders and managers who don't have time to meditate. Welcome to the show, Ed.
1: Hi, Hannah. Thanks for having me on.
0: A pleasure.
1: It's really nice to be talking to you.
0: And you. So tell me, what took you to Japan and what did you learn there?
1: I think probably young curiosity as much as anything. I went there straight after university. I got offered a job to teach English and didn't really give it a great deal of thought. I knew that I wanted to travel to other countries. I'd spent some time in the States before that. And so I really went not knowing a great deal about it. And we're talking, just to give my age range away, we're talking kind of pre-internet where you still had to phone your parents on a phone card. So
0: I remember it well.
1: It really was a kind of other side of the world type situation. And I just kind of fell in love with it from day one, really, because it was such so different. You know, I couldn't read what was written everywhere. I couldn't understand what was going on around me. And, I just found it all quite exciting as a 22-year-old. And so I'd promised my parents that I'd stay for a year, but I ended up staying for 5. And during that time, met the priest of a Zen temple. And so that kind of, that doesn't happen every day in Warrington, which is where I'm from originally in the Northwest. So, it kind of sparked off an interest in what was this thing, called Zen. I knew a little bit about meditation, but really, I just heard of it. And so that started a kind of 30-year, interest in it. And I think I probably spent about 25 of those trying to understand, what it was. And so the work that I do now really is to help people, handle stress better, avoid burnout, lead and manage better in kind of business and corporate, scenarios. And it all kind of boils down to, what I was taught there, but, I'm now able to explain it in kind of scientific or psychological terms and also, I'm able to help them. I think a lot of people try meditation and find it really difficult because, you sit down and you try and be calm and all hell breaks loose, in your head. And then they think, oh, this definitely isn't for me because it makes me feel like I'm going crazy.
0: It's very difficult for a lot of people to switch their mind off. The idea of sitting there in silence for 30 seconds, a minute, 5 minutes and not think about anything is really quite a challenge.
1: Yeah, that's right. And I think in the West, there's this misconception that you have to stop that process. When really it's all about, kind of viewing that process or taking a note of what thoughts start to come up as soon as you do, try it. And so what I came up with was, something that could be done just in the space of a single breath. And the science actually shows that firstly on a kind of physical or physiological level, taking a deep breath properly, which is ideally through your nose with your mouth shut, and taking it right down into your lower belly rather than up in the top of your chest, which is where most of us tend to breathe, especially when we're stressed. But it, just anyway, because you're sitting in a chair all day at work, or you know, you just kind of get into this bad habit. And by just by breathing, you know, a little more kind of deeply, it triggers all sorts of benefits. For a start, you start filtering the germs out through your nose. You're warming the air, so you know, it's easier as on the lungs as it goes in. But it also will calm the nervous system almost immediately. And you know, everybody will say, take a deep breath, or, you know, come on now, take a breath. But most of us don't do it. And so that's the first thing. And then the second part of it really is giving your mind something to do while you're doing that breath. And that's just the simple matter of following the breath as it comes in through your nose and down into your belly. And so it sounds ridiculously simple, really, but that's really what meditation is. All the other stuff about, you know, you have to clear your mind and, you know, you have to experience calm and peace is, you know, that's kind of where you hope, it will lead. But like the you know, the road with 1,000 steps, it's the first one that's really the most important. And because we're breathing every day anyway, it's something that really it's just a question of locking into that process and hijacking it, so you're doing it more consciously.
0: It makes perfect sense, doesn't it? When you think about people having panic attacks, people that are experiencing stress, and you know they're breathing really quickly and not being able to have a proper breath. The biggest advice is take a deep breath. You know, you're trying to get someone to try and calm down. Is to tell them to take a deep breath. You know, they might need a paper bag to do it, to breathe in and out with the bag. But that is the advice. If someone is highly stressed or as I say, having a panic attack, they need to slow their breath down and take a deep breath. So it makes perfect sense that you can apply this to a business situation when somebody is stressed, to just take a moment, take a deep breath, and then carry on.
1: That's right. And when you lock your attention into it, or your mind into it, that's when you start to get the kind of neurological benefits that meditation will give you. And the science is there for kind of short 5 minute periods. They're still looking at whether or not you know, you can do less than that. But with the coaching clients that I deal with, and you know, in terms of testing this on myself, I know that first you get those physiological benefits, and then the kind of psychological or mental benefits start to kick in as well. I talk about this in more detail in the book, but then it's really about anchoring that process into stuff that you do every day. So instead of relying on the willpower to set 5 minutes aside to meditate, or you know have everything quiet and get your yoga pants on and stuff, I attach it to things that you do all the time, and everybody's day is different, but there's certain things like putting the kettle on, or you know, opening your car door, or pressing the lift button at the office, or sitting down at your desk. And so just by making a kind of list of those and thinking, okay, I'm just going to take this one conscious breath when I do this, people find it's easier to lock into that, because it's easy to skip the gym, but you know, it's pretty hard to skip breathing. So people find it easier that way than kind of making it this whole big thing about sitting down and calming, you know, being in a calm environment and so on.
0: Mm. I find the idea of conscious breathing really interesting. I've done a couple of breath work classes, but which is all about that conscious breath work, conscious breathing. And people who've never done it or don't understand it or don't want to understand it will just kind of go, what do you mean conscious breathing? We breathe every day. But the idea of doing it consciously is exactly what you're talking about. Just explain what conscious breathing is.
1: So it's having that process of the breath entering your nose, or if your nose is blocked, your mouth, and it going down into your lungs, and then you use, you know, when you breathe deeply or correctly, you use the diaphragm, which is the big, a thick muscle that sort of separates your stomach and your lungs. And by following that process, you essentially take your mind off what you're going to have for tea, the fact that the email you just got has made you rage, you know, the fact that your husband or wife has just got on your nerves again because they've left the knife and fork drawer open. That I'm speaking from experience on that one, and it's me.
0: I can relate to you, funnily enough.
1: It's me that does it rather than my wife, but she has other things. You know, really, that it's just being conscious in that moment will strip your usual mind, or the kind of mind that you operate in most of the time anyway, which is this mind of picking and choosing or liking or disliking or whatever. It kind of distracts it and gives it something else to think about, you know, kind of like waving a banana at the monkey and forcing it to focus on the banana. And that really every breath work and every form of meditation, whether it's kind of Buddhist or, you know, European or South American or Middle Eastern, they're all based on this. And the old texts from all those traditions will talk about the breath as being the way to kind of calm the mind or even harness the mind. So that's the first step. And then by stacking that process over and over again, you build this kind of awareness through the day. And you know, it's okay if something comes up in the process of that breath, a thought arises or whatever. You can just kind of observe that and carry on, focusing on the breath, but it's really that very simple process that takes kind of, you know, I recommend 10 to 12 seconds, 5 seconds in and 5 seconds out. And when you do it on purpose, with your mind on that process, interesting things begin to happen and you know, you become more aware in that moment.
0: Yeah, fantastic. Great advice. Well, if people want to get a copy of the book, it's called One Breath Leadership. It's available on our website, tre.radio, and it's by Ed Howard, who we've been chatting with today. Ed, thanks so much for joining us.
1: Thanks so much for having me. Really enjoyed it. Thank you.
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11: TRE.
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0: That is it from me. I hope you've enjoyed today's show. 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
1: News with Moira Alderson. The French State Weather Agency says the country has experienced its hottest days since measurements began 80 years ago. Meteo France said the average of daytime and nighttime temperatures had reached 29.8 Celsius. Pierre-Antoine Denis is in southern France.
2: Half of France is in wet weather warning, meaning the temperatures are near 40 degrees Celsius or over 40 degrees Celsius. I'm talking about cities like Bordeaux or Paris, for instance. These cities have had to put really strong measures in place. For instance, in Paris, the Eiffel Tower has had to close early. The Louvre Museum is closing early as well from tomorrow onwards. Parks will be open throughout the night in order to try and let people cool off.
1: The UN Shipping Agency has announced the start of the evacuation of more than 11,000 seafarers stranded in the Gulf since Israel and the United States attacked Iran earlier this year. The International Maritime Organization said the operation would be carried out in close cooperation with all countries in the region and the US. The IMO said seafarers had suffered hardship and distress for months while unable to pass through the Strait of Hormuz, adding that it had secured guarantees to ensure safe navigation. State media in Lebanon say two people were killed when Israeli soldiers opened fire on a group near a bulldozer clearing a road in the southern town of Nabatea. It follows 3 days during which a ceasefire held, with no reported killings for the first time since April, when efforts to secure a lasting truce began. Lina Sinjab reports from Beirut.
3: The Israeli military has issued a statement saying it struck armed terrorists who posed an immediate threat to its soldiers, but it's not clear if it refers to the same incident. Hezbollah has not retaliated yet, but it's accused Israel of a blatant violation of the ceasefire. Iran included Lebanon in its memorandum of understanding signed with the United States last week. Many people in Lebanon are concerned that the agreement did not call for Israel's withdrawal from the areas it occupies in southern Lebanon.
1: The Afghan Taliban government says a delegation has met European Union officials in Brussels to discuss migration. The EU doesn't formally recognise the Taliban administration, and this is the first time it's hosted Taliban members since the group seized power in Afghanistan 5 years ago. Our global affairs reporter Anbarasan Etarajan has this report.
4: A five-member delegation of the Taliban government arrived in Brussels to hold one-day talks with the EU officials. The agenda included resuming consular services for Afghans in Europe, confidence-building measures, and a dignified returns process for the Afghan migrants. The EU has not formally recognized the Taliban administration, but wanted to discuss deporting Afghans as part of a crackdown on irregular migration.
1: World news from the BBC.
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11: It is Tuesday, the 23rd of June. Welcome to Viewpoint Talk Radio. It's Current Affairs programme with a panel of invited guests who are discussing the issues of the day. As you may or may not be aware, it's been a rather slow news week thus far, so I have got no idea what we're going to be speaking about in the next 2 hours. We've got a hybrid as well, somewhat like the cars that we should be driving, very slowly on the Costa del Sol as you get stuck behind yet another traffic jam. But we will have 2 hours. We will have 2 hours of Viewpoint and then an add-on at no extra charge, an hour of Let's Talk. Should you wish to get your viewpoint across, it can be something national, international or local. Well, the numbers are as follows.
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11: And obviously, today we are joined by the A team, in fact, the triple A team, believe it or not. To my left, the lovely Alia Babapuli. Alia, good morning to you.
13: Good morning. I've been practicing my wafting in on the cloud.
11: You have been. Well, you would have been wafting last week because we had a problem with the air conditioner,
13: and it was you told
11: like
13: me.
11: It was like you would pay thousands in a 5-star spa and sauna to get the effect. And I didn't want, you know, I didn't want us to be all sort of hot and sweaty. And talk about hot and sweaty, the sportsman himself, Andres Gallardo, terror of the backline, is with us. I think he's tearing yourself away from a lot of tennis recently, isn't there? You can't move for tennis around here.
14: Yeah,
11: right?
14: It's very exciting.
11: Are you very excited?
14: The summer means tennis to me.
11: Yeah, indeed.
14: So, yeah, very exciting.
11: Did you see that Alcaraz was in town the other day?
14: He was in Puente Romano.
11: I know.
14: Yeah. Surrounded
11: he's got
14: by
11: very excited.
14: Something like 20 beautiful young girls around him.
13: I wonder
14: all
13: why.
14: All trying to make friends with him. And we all wonder why.
11: We have that problem ourselves, don't we? Talking about 20 beautiful young girls wanting to make friends. Alf Burrow joins us. Well, morning, Alf.
15: 20 young... Oh, yes.
11: Yeah. A lot of football as well, Alf. And
15: absolutely.
11: Good to see
15: you. Got my Malaga shirt on.
11: Yeah, got your Malaga shirt on. For those who don't know and listen to the news broadcast, what happened?
15: Well, according to today's TRE news that you read, Malaga beat Almeria 2-1.
11: It's a thing called timing. It's the first rule of comedy.
15: It was a daylight.
11: And I was doing no. I was not in a daylight, Alf. What was happening was that I was trying to get up-to-date news, and I stuttered on the Bank of Spain's report, because something like fiscal responsibility, and it sounds like I used to do on a Tuesday morning, so therefore overran. So, but rest assured...
15: It was good to know that David LaRubia scored a second goal.
11: Yeah, Danny LaRubia.
15: I wouldn't have known that 2 days ago.
11: Well, there you go then, you see, but there you go. So you're in a happy mood.
15: So I've got this on, and also yesterday, I think they were doing a census in Malaga City because you couldn't move for Malaga fans because they had the bus ride round Malaga
14: parade.
15: City.
14: Yeah.
15: Well, it wasn't a parade, Andreas. It wasn't a parade. Nobody paraded anywhere. It was just solid with people. I've got the pictures.
14: Wow.
15: Both my grandsons who come with me.
14: It was a big deal because Malaga have been in the first division for 8 years.
11: Correct.
14: And a city like Malaga deserves a team in the first division.
15: They weren't in the first division for that long before.
11: Anyway, moving swiftly onwards.
15: It's a good top second division side.
11: All right, fine. Listen,
15: There's politics with this.
11: There's politics, yes.
15: Well, absolutely, because next year Malaga City have got to sort out what happens with the club, whether it moves grounds, whether they're going to help them, what they're going to do about Al Thani.
11: Right, anyway, meanwhile...
15: Everything to do with the politics of Malaga is going to be affected just because Malaga have been promoted.
11: Yeah, this is just Simon Antonio Banderas at centre-forward. Moving swiftly, let's have a look at the papers, then. This morning's papers. As you might expect, absolutely, Keir's tears, Andy's crown, and a messiah without a mandate are the main stories in the UK papers this morning. So Keir Starmer's resignation as Prime Minister, it's front page news for all the morning papers. A photograph of a smiling Andy Burnham taking a selfie with his fellow Labour MPs inside Westminster after he was sworn in features on The Sun, The Times, The iPaper and The Telegraph. Both The Guardian and The Times say that Burnham will begin to set out policies next week with a series of speeches starting with the economy and devolution. Financial Times has spoken to officials who say Burnham is also set to read defence and security briefings, so he's prepared for some of Whitehall's most sensitive issues. The
10: Times also says it's been told that Burnham will choose his chancellor from either Energy Secretary Ed Miliband, former Health Secretary Wes Streeting, and Home Secretary Shabana Mahmood. The paper says Burnham is yet to reach a decision, but reports that he wants to avoid appearing factional as he appoints his cabinet. A number of the papers pick up from the jibe of a Tory MP who shouted out, "He's not the Messiah," as Andy Burnham returned to the Commons. "Messiah without a mandate" is the Daily Mail's headline, pointing to the fact that Burnham may become Prime Minister without being challenged. The Telegraph suggests Burnham's response, that he was just a naughty boy, is one of the reasons that Labour likes him. Compared with Keir Starmer, he's the king of bants, says the paper's columnist Tim Stanley. Away from politics, the heat wave is also in every paper. With only the second red heat health alert ever issued in the UK in place for tomorrow and Thursday, The Guardian warns passengers that many rail companies are asking people to travel only if it's absolutely essential. The paper says extreme temperatures can cause steel rails to expand, and the intense heat increases the risk of overhead wires breaking, along with signalling and electrical systems overheating. Finally, the Daily Mail reveals that a stolen Picasso painting worth £13 million was discovered during a routine drug bust in Paris. It says the painting has been authenticated as a genuine work, and a guard at a Paris firm that stores valuable art has been charged with theft and drug offences. Yes, is that a Guernica or just, you know, anyway. Those headlines, the Metro, Andy's tears, Keir's tears, Andy's crown, The Guardian, Starmer bows out as Burnham swoops in. The Daily Mirror, he stood up to Trump, lifted 500,000 kids out of poverty, protected workers and renters, yet the failures were glaring and magnified in our angry, divided world. In the end, a decent man tried his very best in an almost impossible job out of time. The Daily Telegraph, Burnham set for coronation. The Daily Mail, Burnham's left-wing coup. Messiah without a mandate. Meanwhile, the iPaper, Prime Minister, in 3 weeks, Burnham arrives for his coronation. Financial Times, Starmer's exit clears way for Burnham. The Times, Burnham angles for powers. The Sun, he thinks it's all over. And it definitely is for Starmer. The Independent, regime change. Labour turmoil. The Daily Express. Oh, the Daily Express goes something completely different. Today marks 10 years since Britain voted to leave the EU, as Starmer finally falls on his sword and Britain faces a lurch to the left under Burnham. We call for politicians to finally believe in Brexit and deliver the will of the people. Express crusade, give us a proper Brexit, which is on the front of the White Cliffs of Dover. We'll be invading France next. And finally, the Daily Star. Now put your money where your mouth is. King of the North and South. And those are the headlines on this June the 23rd. What a time to be alive. Come on, panel. King of the North, King of the South, put your money where your mouth is. Ali, I'll start with you to my left, yes, for a change, because the house on my right, which is that I never thought would happen. But
15: it's unusual in this dialogue.
10: You know, for us conservative, it's a small C.
15: Absolutely.
10: You were saying, you were having a little chat, as I was contemplating, I was congratulating you on the rather lovely outfit today, but you were saying that, you know, Starmer is a decent man, he who didn't play politics particularly well, and you're a little bit frustrated. Going by your social media posts this morning, you were angry to the point of livid this morning. Explain, please.
13: Yes, I was livid because he take the politics out of the question for the moment. Look at the person who is actually in that position. Hardworking, decent, a QC, somebody who is very much a patriot to his country, put back the great, in a lot of ways, into Great Britain after 14 years of Tory misrule, and I keep going back to it because it started with David Cameron, and seven prime ministers in the space of 10 years now. I think the Labour Party, quite frankly, have not done themselves any good whatsoever. And if Keir Starmer had turned around and said, listen, you know, I'm in here because I was voted in on a landslide from the Labour Party, just let me get on with my job. Afterwards, if you want to change, then do so. Andy Burnham, what has he got to offer the Labour Party? I'm sure Alf will have some thoughts on that. But quite frankly, he's a they say Keir Starmer has no charisma. Andy Burnham's got nothing. He looks like a bowl of porridge. And quite frankly, he's got that much charisma as a bowl of porridge. So what is all this nonsense about this? Leave the man alone. I mean, when I saw that Keir Starmer coming out yesterday and standing in front of the barrage of news people in front of him, and he was nearly in tears, I thought, what have you done to this man? And then to see that revolting Chris Mason and the other one, I don't know who it was, taking selfies, grinning away, going, oh, look what we've done, we've got this man out. Actually, you didn't get the man out. I think it was the right-wing billionaires sitting in their all their tax haven places, thumping in money into this, into the country, to make a democracy go absolutely head over heels. I could have said something else.
10: You could have done.
13: I could have done, but I refrained from doing so. I find it just appalling. It's just horrific.
11: Andres, what's your I mean, you thinking you wish that Pedro Sanchez could maybe do the same thing and walk away from, you know?
14: What was interesting yesterday for me was to see how the Spanish media reported on what was going to be the resignation of Keir Starmer. It was quite interesting because it was in all the front pages, only till 12 o'clock, because then a sentence came out from the court, yeah, and everything changed. But for the first few hours of the day, there was, it was all about Keir Starmer resigning or just about to resign. And a lot of opinion articles from reputable journalists giving an opinion on what the situation was in the UK. It was interesting and refreshing to see a different view that perhaps people only from the outside sees. The common denominator of most of the articles that I had a look at were that Everything started with Brexit. So a little bit they were blaming Brexit for the situation that UK finds itself now. They were referring to the number of prime ministers that have gone through since Brexit, which is going to be 7, making Italy and the Christian Democrats a sea of calm.
11: We're describing Italian politics as a sea
10: also,
11: of calm, are we now?
10: Economic performance of the UK, La Vanguardia newspaper, which is a national newspaper, quite close to the Socialist Party, let's say, reported that in the last 10 years, the GDP of the UK was down 8%. I don't know where these figures came from, but it was published in a national newspaper. So I guess the sources might probably, if they're not 100% accurate, they'll be there or thereabouts. So they were painting a very dismal picture of the situation in the UK, starting from Brexit up to now. And some of the commentators were also saying that the option of Andy Burnham going into number 10 was going to be quite controversial, because his plans apparently will have a lot of spending, which in some cases a lot of people will think that is something that is needed. And in the other hand, they are thinking that taxation may go up on a taxation bracket that has no room for expansion whatsoever. Not in the UK, but nowhere in Europe. I think we are to the limit of taxation. And this idea that tax the rich is not going to be something that is easily achievable, simply because the big companies and the big fortunes, they move the money around so much that they're not sitting ducks. We are sitting ducks, the middle classes, working classes, because it's easy to tax on us, but the big fortunes and everything, they just move the money around so much, that it's very difficult to grab them and make them pay tax. So all in all, the picture that was painted in the media from left-wing media and right-wing media was pretty dismal, I'm afraid. So
14: just to give you the idea of what he's been saying.
11: To your knowledge, has Sanchez said anything about Keir Starmer stepping down? Because
14: the problem with Sanchez is that 2 hours later, after all these that I'm telling you, there was a sentence of corruption of one of his former minister.
11: 24 years.
14: That he got 24 years jail sentence, and from the Supreme Court, so there is a definite sentence, so there's no room for appeal or anything, and that took then everything so Keir Starmer was at the back of the news very quickly.
11: Alf?
15: Well, there's too many people who are going to either say nice things or horrible things or indifferent things about Starmer, so technically all they did was took the biggest people, didn't they? Trump, Zelensky... and that was about it for foreign people. And I go back a lot further than what Andreas took and what he was saying, Brexit. Brexit wasn't the start of the demise of politics in the UK. And I'll say the demise of politics in the UK, not a particular party. The first time we saw anything was when Farage first popped up. When Blair was the Prime Minister, he started the movement about getting out of Europe, and that's when the British people then got into this madness of, do we want to be in, don't we want to be in? They take all our money, we give them a lot of money. Whatever it is that started it, and we've never moved away from it. Never moved away from it. If you recall, I went back for the general election. First problem, the Labour Party decide, instead of calling a general election, instead of having an internal party election, they anointed Gordon Brown.
14: Yeah.
15: And the anointment, I can't tell you what that meant to people, to Labour Party members, not mind about the public, because the public don't count at that moment. It's only the party members, because they're the ones who are saying, you never even gave us a vote. We didn't really want Gordon Brown. He's got no charisma. Was the first time I'd ever heard that about, and I've been around Gordon Brown for 10 years, and you go, yeah, of course the guy's got massive charisma, but he was different to Blair, wasn't he? Blair was the showman. It wasn't just charisma, he was a showman. Gordon Brown was like Starmer. He's very,
16: focused.
15: Straight in the line, focused, very intellectually intelligent, everything. And when you want someone to stand up on a soapbox and shout, You don't call on Gordon Brown.
16: Mm.
15: But if you want a room full of people who are going to listen to his financial take on the world, world financial leaders listen to him. And that was where we started. So we lost it there. So Farage started it. And if you recall, the 2010 general election was based on this European issue. And Cameron decided, in order to try to get back the right wing of the Tories, back into the Tories, to vote for them. Well, if you vote for me, we'll promise you we'll give you a referendum. We'll give you a vote on staying or leaving Europe. And, of course, what failed is that on top of that, we had the disaffected, disassociated people in the Labour Party who said, no, we're not going to vote Tory because... It's not in their makeup. So they went and voted for SDP, and we ended up with a coalition. Now, this is why Andreas and I have these conversations about first past the post or proportional representation. And what you end up with is, how do you form a coalition? Britain wasn't used to having the only coalition that had been during the war. So

0: himself.
1: Well, yeah, but it wasn't just that. Unfortunately, the British people were starting to... I'm not being funny. They have this big thing, you know. Alia says it all the time. Massive, massive Labour majority. Landslide victory. And I keep saying, on a third of the population of the UK.
0: Yeah, you keep saying that, Alf, but
1: that's all
0: that
1: it is. It's a third of the population of the UK. We do not represent Scotland, and we're now not representing Wales.
0: It doesn't work like that.
1: And we've never represented Northern Ireland.
0: It doesn't work like that.
1: Well, it does work like
0: that. No, it doesn't. You've got a general election, you've got a number of people who are allowed to vote.
1: Yeah.
0: You exercise your freedom by voting or not.
1: Yeah.
0: If you don't exercise your right to vote, that is your problem.
1: No, it's not a problem.
0: So that's how it works. The end result is that the Labour Party had a massive majority in Parliament, yes. And they still have.
1: Yes.
0: Is that true or not?
1: Yes.
0: Okay.
1: But that doesn't mean they've got a majority of the country. They don't represent the majority of the people.
0: Well, no, they do.
1: It's the people who speak, not Parliament. Parliament make decisions. Parliament pass laws. Parliament pass judgments about all sorts of things. But they don't run the world. The world is run by people. And people have their say, and they say... So the first thing, they go out with the media. Magic. We're going to go out to a shopping centre. They stick a microphone under somebody's mouth.
2: Oh, that's a good one.
1: They haven't got a clue. They haven't got a clue where this person's come from, whether they've voted in their life or not voted, who they've voted for, what they think. They have not a clue. What do you think about Keir Starmer?
0: But you don't have to have a clue when you're a voter. Why you vote.
1: Two-thirds
2: you don't have to have a clue when you're
0: a
2: voter.
0: It's true.
2: Isn't
0: because
2: that a bit
0: there
2: worrying?
0: Are things that are beyond us, you know. So we trust a political party, or in the case of the UK, of an MP, to represent you on things that you don't know about.
1: Yeah.
0: Because you can't know about everything, about economics, about health, about this and that. So you vote for someone to represent you. At the end of the 4 or 5 year term, you will decide if that representation was fair for you or not. And at that point, you can choose to vote again for the same party or to vote for a different party. That's how it works.
1: If you know how it works, is the media puts things into people's minds.
2: It's all my fault. I must say. Yeah, I'm going to hit a quick ad break in the week. I thought it might be like this morning.
3: You finally got down to nitty-gritty in his your
2: I'm just pleased the world is run by a cabal of 12-foot underground hamsters called Nigel, but there you go. Break after this.
4: TRE.
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6: Hello, dear. Just calling to wish you a happy birthday. Yes, I'm fine, thank you. Actually, I've never been better. You know, I've moved to CK La Quinta Senior Residency. Oh, didn't I tell you? It's wonderful here. 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I have physio 5 times a week. 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
2: Always live, always lively. Straight to the lines we go. Morning, caller, you're live on TRE. What's your name? Where are you calling from? What's your viewpoint, please?
9: Yeah, hi, it's Johnny Mears.
2: Morning, John.
9: I've got this idea that it's a percent. I agree with Alf, because the fact that people don't vote doesn't mean that they agree with the other side. It just means they're totally disillusioned quite often. In other words, they're not going to vote for either side. So it doesn't mean that 35% vote is the majority of the country in any shape or form.
2: So, yeah. Are we going to come back on that one?
1: No, I'll keep going back to it. Labour have a massive majority in Parliament, but if you understand that the agenda in the main is set by the media and other outside influences, you know, Trump, what right has Trump got to talk about

0: get rid of a prime minister or not. Well, right, he can have his say about what he thinks about a person, but he's got no right to say in how Britain organises itself politically, nor as Musk, nor as anybody else. They don't even live here. And other people who come from outside who want to put all the money in to have a say in how Britain's run is because they want to make money out of Britain. They want Britain to change its political outlook so that they can make more money out of Britain. You know, Musk is a certainty for that. So if the media are setting the agenda, the media pander to the population. They don't pander to Labour Party members. They don't pander to Parliament. They don't pander to the politics of all that. And you're right, Mason's on there. Whether he's licking his lips or not, or whatever he's doing is irrelevant. But he's setting the agenda on behalf of the population of Britain who listen to them, unfortunately. If people hadn't listened to the media, if people hadn't watched that bus, $360 million for the NHS, I don't believe we would have voted to leave Europe. If we'd have left it alone, if the media hadn't got involved, but the media, and don't forget, it wasn't the media putting that on the bus. Mm. That was whoever it was, you know, Johnson or whoever. The media were involved because they were putting pressure on the Tory party to change the way they were dealing with Brexit. And the pressure wasn't anything other than you should give the people a vote. You should give the people a say. It was the referendum that caused the first wave of, and that was driven by the media.
1: Right.
0: It wasn't driven by, you know, a political party. In fact, it was cross-party, wasn't it? You know, it was members of all different parties on both sides of the argument, staying or leaving. So it was the media that then drove it. Unfortunately, the media have such a powerful influence over the British population. And what John's saying is right. 35% of the population vote. And I'll say it again, the Labour Party does not represent Scotland. It doesn't represent Wales now. It's never represented Northern Ireland, ever, because Northern Ireland don't even have particular interest in any of the UK politics.
1: Right.
0: Their own parties.
1: Just want to go through a couple of bits and pieces we've got coming in on the WhatsApps as well. If you want to get your viewpoint across, thanks for the call in there, by the way, John. If you want to get your viewpoint across.
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1: And on the Facebook page, Talk Radio Europe Official, we've got a poll back. I remember to do the poll this morning. I'm asking the question, do you think Andy Burnham is qualified to leave the UK? At the moment, yes, 34%, no, 66%. Mark comes in, absolutely not. Jane comes in, I can't say that I'm Keir's biggest fan, but I'm absolutely appalled by the acceptance from the British public of Burnham's total ruthlessness and greed to be Prime Minister, backstabbing his way there. Absolutely despicable behaviour. Now, going to the WhatsApps, the WhatsApps messages. Morning, Angela. I totally agree with Alia and everything she said and wanted to say. Starmer inherited a complete mess after 14 years of destruction. He only had 2 years and he achieved a great deal, maybe some of which was invisible. He hasn't been given a chance. Sadly, the British people obviously prefer clowns and bullies to good, honest gentlemen who have morals and who are honest. Humph. She says at the end of that. Meanwhile, this in from this is in from, just seeing who sent this one in. This is good morning to morning Peter. When the world's economists were listening to Brown, it was with astonishment when he said no more boom and bust as he sold off gold at the lowest possible price. Who drives the media? Says Dawn Big Bucks. Meanwhile, Richard, good morning to you. So, 10 years since the UK became a third world nation. That's Brexit, of course. King of Bants out since out. He may be the King of Bants, but he will be out in 18 months, Richard says. Why do morons within the Labour Party and much of the electorate need or want to be entertained? Politics should be serious. If they want entertainment, they should watch Spurs. The great in Great... yeah, I thought we'd like that. The great in Great Britain does not mean superior or wonderful. Chris Mason has a truly slappable face.
3: I agree on that. that.
1: Yeah. Brexit is entirely the reason we are in the mess. Dave promised a referendum that wasn't needed nor required and lost, and he walked away like a chump, whistling, I think, if you remember, all going tumpty-tum.
3: Yep.
1: Yeah. The UK... it's rather curious that the Dutch, Irish and Scandinavians attack more, yet are happier. Very curious. So no prime minister has served a full term since David Cameron. The third of the nation that bothered to turn up for vote as ever, always vote and always vote for the least worst. Making voting compulsory like Australia and end the problem. Also, first past the post doesn't work. The moronic electorate don't have the brain power to understand facts and stamina, much like the purely educated that Fat Donny loves in the US. All you need were three-word slogans. I did like the fact that Trump said yesterday there were two reasons that Sir Keir Starmer failed. One was immigration. One was not supporting him, and the third one was crime, which was great because that was three things actually. But yeah, panel.
3: Which is actually not true because the immigration was right down.
1: Yeah, but he was just having a go because he said, he didn't give us the islands to invade. He was going on about the island. You know, he wouldn't.
3: You know, unemployment was down. Interest rates didn't rise, and did this. Despite Trump's war, neither did inflation. Small boat crossings are down. There are less refugees in high-cost hotels, and asylum decisions are being processed quicker. NHS waiting list and down. And agreement with junior D's to avoid further strikes. So what is Andy Berman going to do that SKS is not doing now? And apart from the fact he's just come back from the G7, where he was warm... I'm talking about Starmer,
1: yeah, of
3: course, where he was warmly greeted and feted with Macron and all the other people.
4: They'll do in these meetings, don't they?
3: He had brought in more than a billion... pound deal with India, and he brought in another one from Japan. Now, the man was doing his job, and as Alf really, rightly says, the media go and look at who runs the media in the States and in Europe.
1: Before you start giving us all a kicking in the media, you know, of which I am one.
3: Oh, no, I leave you out of it.
1: Oh, that's very kind of you. I might like a kicking from you, Ali. You never know, after the challenge. But here's the thing.
0: I don't leave you out.
1: I know you don't leave me out, but here's the thing. Starmer, an honest, we've gone about his integrity, his morals, etc. He's not flashy, he's not a showman. His background is obviously as a KC, it used to be a QC, now it's a KC, I'm still getting, you know, used to that one. He may have been able to digest the facts and come up with these not show grabbing policies, but he didn't play politics very well. He didn't play the dark arts of politics very well.
3: Also had a terrible media team.
1: The comms team, just shocking.
3: Absolutely awful, but, because nobody knew what he was doing,
0: when we first had Starmer as the leader, not Prime Minister,
1: yeah.
0: So everything starts long before they get into power. And when they get into power, as I've always said, they'll do anything to keep the power. And even up to yesterday when he was resigning, there was some doubt as to whether he would or he wouldn't. So a long time ago, when Starmer was selected as the leader of the Labour Party after Corbyn, I think you had me on Viewpoint about 2 weeks later, and I said at the time, the problem with Starmer is he's had a charisma bypass. So with the best will, it's not because he doesn't play politics very well, he just plays his politics in a different way. Whereas when somebody attacked Blair, he had the ability to stand up somewhere and have a go back without you even realising that he was having a go back at an individual. But he had the charisma, he had the words, he had the, whether it was the media people behind him, his communications people, Starmer was missing all of that all of the time. So it's not because Starmer's done a bad job as the Prime Minister. Anybody who says he has, and you've done a great job earlier saying, oh, and they did this, they did this. I mean, I could pick holes in all of them from the perspective of an elector. You know, the people who don't vote Labour, the people who don't support Labour, the people who don't like Starmer, the people who hate the Labour Party will always, and they'll go, yeah, you're right. Waiting lists are down. But you still have to wait 7 years for hip operation. You still have to wait 2 years for this. You still have to wait. That's what the people are feeling. They walk into A&E and they're still sitting on gurneys for 3 hours and 4 hours. They're not being seen within 40 minutes or 20 minutes or whatever, you know, standard they set.
4: Right.
0: When people see their finances, they go, oh, yeah, the only people who have benefited, and I mean this in the nicest possible way because I'm one of them, the only people who've really benefited financially from a British government in the last 20 years, I'll go, is the old age pensioners because of the triple lock. And when I put the triple lock on, it means, you know, I get a pay rise as an old age pensioner bigger than anybody who's at work, bigger than any person who's got investment, bigger than any of that, because it's the top end of everything that's gone on with everybody else. So if people are earning more at work, that's the pay rise I get. That's me. That's my phone, sorry.
1: Your phone?
0: That's my phone.
1: That'll be Andy Burnham.
0: That's because I sat on the A7 for an hour and 10 minutes trying to get in here because of the blade. All them tourists that have turned up.
1: Well, there's Tories.
5: Just a couple of things. I think Keir Starmer, when he first started, I said this before, and you sort of, Alf, weren't happy about that, but I will just repeat, when he won with a big majority in Parliament, the first thing he did was say, oh, bad times are coming before good times will get here. I think that after 14 years of Tory rule, to win a big majority in Parliament and to start saying things are going to get worse before they get better is quite disencouraging for people who've just voted for him. Wouldn't you agree?
0: And that's the politics. That's the bit where they keep getting it wrong. They started off by giving a bad message, but he never got better.
5: There was a couple of blunders early on in his premiership, which was a fuel allowance, which I think it was a blunder.
0: Threatening the triple lock. National
5: insurance increases.
0: No, that was later on. That was a year
5: but
0: ago.
5: It was. It seemed to me, at least, that there wasn't, after 14 years of preparing for the arrival to government, that there wasn't a clear plan and a clear policy to follow for the following 5 years after they won the election.
0: Well, that's the other thing.
5: And the second thing, let me just finish with this, because the second thing was that recently you had the local elections, where there was big gains from reform and big losses from the Labour Party. And I think that thin-skinned MPs who saw their position threatened for the future thought, we cannot carry on as things are. We need a big change, otherwise our position, not the position of the country, not of the good of the great, just their own position was threatened by reform and other parties, and they wanted to protect their position, which it was selfish.
0: It's natural.
5: Are we normalizing?
0: When you're in power, you want to stay in power, and you will do almost anything to stay in power.
5: It's shameful.
0: Sanchez, prime example.
5: It's shameful.
0: But that's politics, unfortunately.
5: I mean, the fact that Sanchez is still the prime minister, it's beggars belief for 99% of the population of Spain. You don't understand why someone like that. But anyway, let's concentrate on the British.
1: Well, the
5: MPs are the ones who pushed Starmer, who pushed for a change because they saw the position threatened.
1: Right.
5: And that, I think, is despicable, if you ask me.
1: Going to go to the break, and then we'll be into the last 10 minutes of the first half of this morning's viewpoint.
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1: Always live, always lively. 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
1: 11 minutes to 11 is the time. I've got a poll ring up on the Talk Radio Europe official post, a Facebook page. We're saying, do you think Andy Burnham is qualified to lead the UK? Well, 23% of you think he is. 77% of you think that he is absolutely not. Olga says the best available to lead the UK is Kemi Badenoch. She's the perfect example of someone who's born in another country, immigrating to the UK, integrating well, conforming to the indigenous British culture and working hard. Well done, Kemi, I applaud you. Jacqueline says, I've said no. However, are any of them qualified to lead the country? Meanwhile, on the WhatsApps, plus 34 645 99 67 95. Good morning, Giles. Talking to Brexit, I am British born and bred but live in Luxembourg. Not allowed to vote. Also, to change something so important, you don't do that with such a minority win, just over 50%. Complete madness. And of course, no one understood what leaving the EU meant. Not even those who pushed to leave. Great program, by the way. Giles, thank you very much. Steve Stevens says, what a load of rubbish. Vote Giles Brown for Prime Minister. At least he'd be given a driven around in a nice car with police escort. I'm so glad we live in Marbella with our honest mayors. Thank you for that one, Stephen. Meanwhile, Irene saying, I'm sorry, I don't know your lady panellist name. Here we go, lady panellist. Lady panellist.
9: I like that.
1: Yeah, indeed. The lady panellist. I've never heard such nonsense. Careful now. They blame the media, but Starmer and co. have failed the British public. Pensioners, farmers, pubs suffering because of their policies. That's from Irene, just to let you know, Alia. Meanwhile...
0: Pensioners.
1: Pensioners.
0: Where the hell have they been pensioners? Triple lock. All you have to say is triple lock. Now tell me how you've run down the pensioners right. In the UK. Unbelievable. People who, again, this is a media argument. Same with the farmers. Oh, we're going to put them out of business because we're going to tax them on their when they sell their farms. What a pile of junk and nonsense that the media put out. And people like, what's his name, the geezer who did the motor racing show, who's now a farmer.
1: Jeremy Clarkson.
0: Yeah, him as well. Yeah, absolutely not. And okay, so what requirement is there to be Prime Minister? So I'll tell you, Burnham, 16 years as an MP and 2 ministerial roles. How much more experience do you want? He's not a new boy on the block. And on top of that, 9 years of running Britain's fourth biggest city.
1: I'm with you on that. Just want to finish these.
0: It's
5: very different to run a city to run a country.
0: Yeah, but 16 years as an MP and minister and in the cabinet.
1: Well, I mean, Johnson. Yeah. I mean, Johnson was mayor.
9: But Johnson is a great example. Then.
0: Okay, so Kemi Badenoch. Well, she's been around 10 minutes. She's held a couple of ministerial posts when they made a mess of the country, and all of a sudden she's better qualified than a guy 16 years as an MP.
1: Why does Sakir Starmer need to be all showbiz? We want serious people after 10 years of clowns. People moan about their finances, that they're spending money they don't have on the Never Never. It never got better. Is that true? And those coming in. And thank you, Richard, just letting me know that the former chief executive of the SNP, Peter Morrell, of course, the estranged husband of Nicola Sturt, has been sentenced to 5 years for embezzlement. That's coming in from on the wires. So there you go. Andreas, you were saying...
5: Whoa! No.
1: You just amazed, you know. I mean, 24 years for the guy. Well, we'll come on to that in the second half because we've got 7 minutes of this morning's the first half.
3: I was talking of when I started talking on the show. I was not talking about Starmer in policies. I was talking about Starmer as a man, as a decent person. Mm. That was what I was talking about. And you can agree with his politics, you can disagree. I do on certain things, and I'm slap bang in the middle between left and right. So it's not a question of getting hold of him for his politics. It was a question of how he has been ousted and, quite frankly, smacked of being a coup.
1: As the Daily Mail said, a left-wing coup.
3: Absolutely,
0: it wasn't
3: a coup.
0: It wasn't left-wing.
3: It was a coup.
0: No, but it wasn't.
1: Anything that's the left of bleeding Kemi Badenoch.
0: If it was a left-wing coup,
1: there'd be tanks on the streets.
0: Why would they be putting the geezer up from Manchester, who's not a left-winger? This is nonsense. This is a party. Much closer to... There's a bunch of MPs frightened of losing their job, frightened of losing their MP's position in the general election in 3 years' time. That's what they're... So they all rose up and go, right, we've got to make these changes. So they threaten Starmer. But then things to blame for,
5: because if he had a plan in the first place, if he'd been doing well during his premiership, and he would have performed better during the local elections, the MPs wouldn't have been felt threatened. So it's six of one and half a dozen of the other.
0: But you see, this is the perception, this is the difference between... Right, I've been a Labour Party member for too many years to remember. I go back a long way through a lot of leaders. You know, I go back
1: Keir
0: to...
1: Hardy.
0: Well, I go back to Wilson.
1: Yeah, I know.
0: Right? And I lived through Wilson. And I lived through Callaghan. No, we got rid of Callaghan. The unions got rid of Callaghan based on a shorter working week. We destroyed the Labour Party and we got Thatcher. And I'll tell you what the unions said at the time. This is what we've done for Britain. We've got...
1: That aged well, didn't it?
0: We've got... and we've given Britain... Was it 19 years, I think, wasn't it, of Toryism... 10 years of Thatcher, you know, it's just absolute. Never again. No, this is what the union said.
1: Baroness to you.
9: Baroness Thatcher,
0: This is what the union. Well, is she a baroness now? She's dead.
1: The late baroness.
0: The late baroness, yeah.
9: Well done, Giles. I like that.
0: Self-recovery.
1: Media training, you see. It's not all assassinating prime ministers.
0: But what we've, because some of us have lived through it and been part of it, I've always been internal in the Labour Party. I've done lots of things. And I was part of a group. You can look it up online. It's a group called Labour First. And I was one of the founding members of this group called Labour First that was called Mainstream when we started. And it was about getting rid of the extreme left in the unions in order to get a moderate Labour Party electable. Not elected, electable. So you choose people. So we chose, collectively, Kinnock. Kinnock was never designed to lead the Labour Party to become Prime Minister. Of course, there was a goal.
1: Right.
0: But I'll tell you what they didn't do. They didn't make up loads of plans. They didn't sit around in the shadow cabinet making up plans about what would happen when they got, you know, when he became Prime Minister. They sat around in the shadow cabinet talking to the unions and other groups of people about how do we get power. How do we win an election? Not about what do we do after we've won. So after a while, when we lost with Kinnock, the next phase was to find someone who was going to lead us to become a prime minister. That was John Smith, not Tony Blair.
5: Yeah.
0: That was John Smith. And that was always the plan, and this is what we're going to do. So what we do second time round, right, we do after Brown, we've got 14 years of the Tories.
5: Right.
0: And you say, we've got to now find somebody. What was the plan? The plan wasn't, what are we going to do when we get...
1: But there's no plan. There's no plan now, is there? But there's no plan now.
0: There was a plan. The plan was, get rid of Corbyn, get rid of the Corbynists, get rid of Momentum, get rid of the extreme left. We want to make the Labour Party electable again. And if Starmer did nothing else, that's what he did. Almost off his own back. He led that charge. He was the Kinnock of his time. The problem is that he then become Prime Minister by mistake. I say by mistake, the lowest number of people who voted for the Labour Party, not just the lowest in population, the lowest that voted for the Labour Party, and we become the massive majority Prime Minister.
5: Let me
0: what plan did you think they had?
5: Just breathe for a second, okay? Now, if you are the leader of a political party who aspires to be in government, don't you think there would be a good idea to prepare for that moment and to have a plan to execute as soon as you gain power, so you can move forward and have at least a 5-year plan, so
1: as a Stalinist myself, it's warm with the cockles in my heart.
5: But look, that happens to people all the time, okay? I don't like to talk about personal things because I don't think it makes good radio, but when I went for a promotion to be a regional director, the first thing I did and prepare for the interview was to present a 5-year plan.
1: But you didn't end up running the Labour Party by mistake, did you?
5: No, it was just an apprentice. Yeah, I'm talking about on a private company. You present a plan and the directors will make a decision whether your plan is feasible and good for the company, and they'll give you the job or not. If a nobody like me can do that, don't tell me that someone who aspires to be the Prime Minister and the team around him cannot prepare a plan to present to the country once they win the election. That's the whole point.
0: He didn't have a team around him. I don't know what you're not understanding. The people...
5: He didn't have a team up around him.
0: No, he didn't.
5: What about the shadow cabinet during the years?
0: The shadow cabinet.
5: What about him?
0: I'll tell you what they spent their time doing. They spent their time trying to rebuild a Labour Party that was busted, trying to rebuild a Labour Party that had nobody of any experience to run the organisation, nobody, trying to stop the unions from destroying it even further by sticking all this Momentum rubbish in. So you think there's going to be 50 people sitting in a room talking about what plan have we got for the first 5 years of a Labour government? I'll tell you what they were thinking. How many years have we got to be in opposition before we stand a chance of being, you know, of winning a general election? And you can say whatever you want. We had reform, we had respect, we had UKIP, we had the Tories,
1: the Breakfast Party,
0: we had the SNP.
1: And we now have the bongos, which means we've come to the end of the first half of this morning's Live and Live. We're back after the national and international news.
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4: BBC News with Moira Alderson. The French state weather agency says the country has experienced its hottest day since measurements began 80 years ago, as much of Western Europe swelters in a deadly heatwave. Meteo France said the average of daytime and nighttime temperatures had reached 29.8 Celsius. Hugh Schofield reports from Paris.
5: After sweating through its hottest night, France has had its hottest day ever recorded. A nationwide average of nearly 30 degrees Celsius, but with some places breaking 40. The Prime Minister, Sébastien Lecornu, chaired a cabinet meeting dedicated to the heat and announced that hospitals were to be placed on a higher emergency footing. In the city of Lyon, authorities have allowed access to some museums to be free of charge to encourage people to come into the air-conditioned buildings. But at the Louvre in Paris, the opposite has happened. There, some galleries risk overheating, so the museum is closing early.
4: The UN Shipping Agency has announced the start of the evacuation of more than 11,000 seafarers stranded in the Gulf because of the Iran war. The International Maritime Organization said the operation would be carried out in close cooperation with all countries in the region and the United States. Bernadette Keogh has this report.
6: This evacuation plan will enable hundreds of ships stranded in the Gulf to sail through the Strait of Hormuz, which has in effect been closed by Iranian forces since the start of the conflict. Vessels are now being contacted individually with instructions. The IMO said seafarers had suffered hardship and distress for months while unable to pass through the crucial shipping route, and that 14 of them had been killed during the war. It added that it has secured guarantees to ensure safe navigation.
4: State media in Lebanon say two people were killed when Israeli soldiers opened fire on a group near a bulldozer clearing a road in the southern town of Nabatea. It follows 3 days during which a ceasefire held. A statement by the Israeli military says it struck armed terrorists who posed an immediate threat to its soldiers. A United Nations investigation has found that sexual violence is being used as a weapon of war in Sudan. The UN Human Rights Chief says some attacks appear to be acts of retaliation based on perceived loyalties, while others are ethnically motivated. Volker Turk warns some attacks may amount to crimes against humanity. Saif Mangango is a spokesperson for the United Nations Human Rights Office.
7: There were at least 546 incidents of conflict-related sexual violence in Sudan between the 15th of April 2023 and mid-April this year, affecting at least 838 victims. But these figures represent only the tip of the iceberg, as most cases go unreported. Almost a quarter of the incidents documented involved gang rape. In one case, a girl was gang raped by at least 10 men.
4: World News from the BBC.
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2: Yes, indeed. Right, let's go to the Talk Radio Europe official post at the moment, the poll. I'm asking, do you think Andy Burnham is qualified to lead the UK? Currently stands at 28% of you think he is, 72% of you think that he is not. Looking at some of the comments coming in, I think, yeah, we've been through all the comments on the Facebook page. Go forth and vote on that one. Meanwhile, some of the WhatsApps that are coming in. From whom? Okay. Who do we think is going to get the Chancellor job? Asks Dawn. Okay, who do we think is going to get a Chancellor's job? It's because Rachel Reeves, I said before, probably looking around wistfully at number 11 and thinking, okay, I better think about moving somewhere else. I mean, Ed Miliband or Wes Streeting? I mean, Streeting's going to be an interesting. Well, look, Ali, your face. Are you not? Do you think it's Streeting slippery? Do you think he's not?
15: This is what it's porridge-like, isn't it?
2: What is this with you and porridge?
15: I don't know.
2: Didn't like porridge as a child. This is anything.
15: I can't stand it.
2: Ready, Breck? Can we draw a happy medium?
15: No.
2: Okay.
16: Whoever gets the job is going to have a very, very difficult job to sort of make the figures. Balance,
2: right.
16: Because the amount of borrowing that the UK has got at the and the interest rate that they're paying now, the premium is just over 4%, which is crazy because only a few years ago it was the economy of the UK was so strong that they were borrowing for very little money, but now it's too high. I'm pretty sure it's over 4% now, which is very, very expensive for the amount of billions and billions that the UK borrows. So a lot of the money that goes into the government's hands are only spent on paying the interest of all that and cannot be used to invest in, you know, infrastructures, health and everything else. So it's whoever gets the job. I wouldn't want that job, would you?
17: See, again, there's always misunderstandings with this stuff. Whoever's there, Prime Minister, ministers, Chancellor of the Exchequer, matters not a jot now, because there are two things that everybody's got to comply with because of the Labour Party. And the first is the fiscal rules. There is a commitment from the Labour Party at all levels that they're going to stick within the fiscal rules. I don't understand a lot of the stuff that goes with that, but I do understand it means you've got very little, if any, wiggle room. And the only thing, because you said it earlier, Andreas, about taxation, they're at their level. You know, there's no way they can tax anybody anymore, ever. Whether that's through Europe or, you know, Britain's full up. End of story. So that means all they can do is borrow more money, and you've already said that that's at the top rate. So they could, and this is always the argument, this is always the left-wing argument, and I mean the extreme left-wing argument, go and borrow more. What you're doing is you're mortgaging the future. So you borrow now, and you'll pay for it in 25, 30 years' time. So whatever you do now, if you borrow more money, yeah, it will make people feel better. And they can do lots of things, and that's the danger of putting new people in. They'll go and borrow more money.
13: And the consequences
17: come later. Absolutely, and that's what's happened, you know, through history. the second thing that they've got to concern themselves with is, whatever anybody says, the Labour Party, effectively, since Blair started the movement, is when you do a manifesto, you attempt, you might not do all of the manifesto, but you don't change the manifesto. So they've got a manifesto, so it's not like they're going to be able to make up new things to do. Mm-hmm. When it says, you know, the aim of the manifesto is to drive down waiting lists, then that's a manifesto commitment. They can't change that. They can't vary it. The only variation is by how much, or how much money are we going to spend in order to bring down waiting lists. But the aim is to bring down waiting lists. If you don't do that, when it comes to the next election, we're back to the good old media, they will run riot with, you know, you said this in your manifesto and you've done this. You've said this in your manifesto and you haven't done that. The difference between the manifesto they've got and what happens in the next general election will only be based on, we never delivered on your manifesto. What they won't be saying is that you've gone against your manifesto, you've ignored your manifesto, or you're trying to do something different to your manifesto. So whoever gets in there is almost hamstrung, is it? Is that the word? Hamstrung by...
13: Yeah.
16: Well, this is a point here. Of course, there's a manifesto, and then the question is, what is the point of changing the leader if the leader has to stick by the manifesto is already in place?
17: Because the people have decided. This is the difference.
16: The MPs have decided.
17: No, the MPs don't decide the manifesto.
16: The manifesto, they decided that there has to be a change of leader.
17: Okay, they may have decided that, but that's not to say, and we're going to, if they said, and now we're going to have a general election and we're going to put a new manifesto and we're going to put it to the people of Britain agreed the manifesto. That's how you get a party and a prime minister elected, based on your manifesto, not based on some supposition that maybe we'll stick to it, maybe we'll change it halfway, or maybe we'll change the leader and change the manifesto. That's not how British politics works. If you change from your manifesto, irrespective of what you do internally, the British public won't suffer it. So you know you're going to lose the next general election. I'll read this out because I thought this is very interesting. Mm. Andreas will find it very interesting, I'm sure.
16: You're far away.
17: It does. I will say it says for socialists.
3: Okay, my little ears are pricked up.
17: Governing implies the possibility of transforming reality to make people's lives better. That's the only aim of a socialist government. Anywhere in the world. Anywhere in the world. Yeah, that's the aim.
16: You hear that a lot.
17: Well, that's from Pessoa.
16: I was going to say, you hear that from Pessoa and from the left-wing parties in Spain.
17: And you will hear it from Europe.
16: Yeah, but don't you realise that this is so generic that applies to everything?
17: Well, of course.
16: We are here to make people's lives better.
17: Of course.
16: I mean, that is so...
17: The next question is it's
16: bordering with ridiculous.
17: How?
16: Because you can say, you know, peace in the world, like the Pope did the other day. And, you know, everyone said, oh, he's brilliant. He said peace in the world. Yeah, but...
3: It's the Pope. He's supposed to say that. I like the way he said...
16: You achieve that. That, you know, I mean, to identify the problem is easy. To find a solution is the difficulty.
3: I like the way that he said, you cannot be a Christian and then go to war, as literally 5,000 Knights Templar went, you what? Yeah. Yeah.
16: I'm sorry.
3: Come again.
16: Thou sayest, what is? Heretic.
17: How much Gil rings in? He's a... Yeah, had the best solution, didn't he?
2: Let's not go there. Right, moving swiftly. Go to the WhatsApps. To the WhatsApps we go. That sounds like Kenny Everett, though. And put him in a field and buy away. Going to the WhatsApps. No need for a wealth tax. Do a patriot tax. Much like how war bonds worked in WW1. Offer UK gilts with long expires. Punters get an annual coupon and government will need to repay the loan for decades, especially if you offer the carrot of those bonds being CGT, capital gains tax, inheritance tax free. Next permanent chancellor of the exchequer. Here we go. Wes, 8-1. Yvette, 3-1. Nicholas Dominic Simmons, 16-5. Red Ed, 6-2. Pat McFadden, 5-1. Jonathan Reynolds, 6-1. Liz Kendall, 15-2. Is anybody going to challenge Burnham, do we think? I mean, do you think anybody would put their head above the parapet?
17: No, because there's not enough MPs. If you saw that, what did they call it, the family photograph with Burnham taking a selfie.
2: Awful. Selfie.
15: Awful.
17: Yeah, but it wasn't him just taking a selfie. They do that for every MP. It's called a family photo. They get into one of the rooms and they take a picture of their mates. No, every MP who's elected has the same opportunity to do it. Every new MP, that is. So it's not every year. Every new parliament, every MP has their photograph taken. If some choose to use the photograph that's 20 years old, though.
2: Yeah.
17: In their publicity.
16: Very time-consuming for every MP to have a picture with all the others. They all have to be in a queue, are they? Or
17: No. Every MP has a photograph taken. And when you go into the Houses of Parliament, there are photographs of all the MPs. Yeah. All of the MPs.
16: Well, that's not very relevant anyway. So
15: he took a photograph with all of the people who were backing him
17: it was
15: a horrible photograph.
17: It was the Labour Party family photo, they called it. So it is like...
15: Anyway, to paraphrase, I can't remember who said it, you can't please the people all of the time.
2: Can't please the people all the time, you can please some of the people all the time.
15: Yeah.
2: So there you go.
15: Yeah, 952 78 4000,
2: back after this.
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2: Always live, always lively, joined by AAA today. Alia, Alf and Andres. Just looking at my poll again one more time to see what we're saying here, because we're going to move away from Andy Burnham. At the moment, 75% of you think he's not qualified to leave the UK, and 25% think he is. Let's move away, because if you think that English politics was cloak and dagger at the moment and exciting, well, in the immortal words of Backman Turner, Overdrive, you ain't seen nothing yet.
17: Don't mention daggers,
2: right. And yeah, Andres, we've had two major political stories just in the last 48 hours since the weekend.
16: Political
2: judicial stories
16: regarding politics. The first one is the sentence that came out yesterday on the trial of the former number two of the PSOE, your party there, and close ally of Pedro Sanchez, minister,
2: by the way,
16: and the most powerful minister that he had, which is infrastructures minister. Powerful in the sense that he's the one who manages the biggest budget, put it that way. These dates back to the times of the pandemic. And during the, when the pandemic started, there was a lack of PPE. So there was an urgency to buy PPE to supply the hospitals and the population in general. This minister with his aide and a guy called Aldama, who was the corruptor, approached the minister to say, look, I can supply you with all these PPE masks and all the equipment from my contacts and my sources. I will be the intermediary, and as intermediary, I'll give you a backhander.
2: A sweetener.
16: This happened. And now we can say, not allegedly, because it's the first.

0: sentence on this. The minister was corrupted, his aides were corrupted, and this guy was a corrupter. Now, the trial went on for a few weeks, last month, a month before, and yesterday the sentence was announced. The sentence is the minister gets 24 years in prison.
1: That's something, you know, hey.
0: His aide gets 19 years in prison, and the corrupter gets a suspended sentence of 4.5 years, so he doesn't go to prison. The reason why is because he collaborated with the judge and the prosecutors to say, look, if I can get a deal, I will give you all the information and all the proof that you need to be able to pass the sentence against these other guys. And that happened. Now, the reaction was, or the questions that are raised now is 24 years too much? And is it a suspended sentence of 4 years for the corrupter too little? Mm. Now, there are, you know, all sorts of opinion on this, because some people say, oh, for intentional manslaughter, you get 15 years. How can this guy, for €500,000 backhander, gets 24 years? Let me just explain that a little bit so we understand. The 24 years is for 6 different crimes that he committed. So adding up, it gets to the point of sort of consecutive. Yeah. So it's 24 years in total for different crimes he committed. Mm-hmm. So right. You cannot compare it to one case of. It's not consecutive. No. It's just adding. Yeah. You know, you add the thing to a total of 24. The other question you said, should the corrupter walk free? Well, it doesn't walk free because it's got a 4-year sentence. But what Pedro Sanchez's government did in 2022 is pass a law to say that those who help the justice to achieve that, achieve justice, will be seen favorably. That happens all the time. You know, you got someone who helps, you know, the prosecutors, the police, and everything else, and they get a deal. It happens. I mean, have you seen Goodfellas?
1: Yeah.
0: So you can be a drug dealer and then you say, look, you know, I tell you everyone is involved in the band, you get them, but I want immunity and I want to, you know, new identity, that kind of thing. In the justice system, that happens quite a lot. The thing is that was the judge or the judgment fair? Let me just tell you, this judgment was done by the Supreme Court, and it's not one judge who decided. It's a panel of 7 judges. In the panel of 7 judges, it goes for majority. So if you get 4 that says yes and 3 against, the sentence gets passed. In this particular case, the seven judges agreed. So it was a unanimity. Yeah. In the sentence. So no one complained to say, oh, I think it's too much or too little or whatever. So they all agreed, the 7 judges from the Supreme Court, that that was the fair way of treating this particular case. So now in the political arena, this guy was the number 2 of Pedro Sanchez, very, very close collaborator of Pedro Sanchez. Should he have political responsibility over the appointment of him as his number 2 and close ally and subsequently a minister, a powerful minister within the government? Or do we allow Pedro Sanchez to say, well, I didn't know any of that, so it's got nothing to do with me? That is the question. This is the elephant in the room in Spain, to say. Some people think that he should take political responsibility. Some other people say, no, if he didn't know anything about it, he's free. What do you guys think?
1: Yeah. I mean,
2: it's Pedro Sanchez, so he's not going to get involved. This is, we're back to, I'm in charge, I'm in control, I've got the power, and I want to keep it. So I'm not going to do anything to rock any boat for anybody, right, for any reason. So he will, as far as he can, he will want to opt out of any decision-making. Because it doesn't matter what decision he makes, fingers will be pointed at him. So I think he'll just opt out, personally.
0: So you don't think he should resign?
2: Who, Sanchez?
0: Yeah.
1: that's the art.
2: He's not called Starmer. He's had more pressure on him for the last nearly 6 years now, and he hasn't resigned yet. And he ain't going to, is he? I keep on telling you.
0: Don't you think that's shameful?

0: five-year plan job. In Sanchez's case, for I said you would know better than me. When he did that deal with Puigdemont and the Basques or whoever they were up there, the Catalonians.
1: And just the law of amnesty, you mean?
0: Well, it was just a statement.
1: Another shameful law that was passed.
0: Oh, it might be shameful, Andreas. Unfortunately, that's how politics works, isn't it? If you think politics, you've been telling me all morning.
2: That way, anything
0: goes. No, I have.
2: No, you can't have anything goes just because it's of interest to me. You have a responsibility when you take power.
3: It happens all over the world.
2: I'm sure it does, but it shouldn't happen. That's what I'm trying to say.
3: It's a matter.
2: You cannot... Right, the legislator... On the case of the amnesty, the law of amnesty, the legislator is there to legislate for everyone equally. Yes. You cannot legislate for Arf and his wife. Yeah,
0: well,
2: you have to legislate for everyone. When you pass a law exclusively to benefit a group of people of about 50, 60, whatever, how many people were involved in that, that is shameful. That is something that you... It's in my view, anti-constitutional. You know, I mean, there is the argument that is, you know, it's still on the Constitutional Tribunal being looked at.
0: What are you going to do about it? So nothing else counts. What are you going to do about it?
2: Denounce it.
0: Okay.
2: So, hopefully, oust the guy from power.
0: Did you denounce it?
2: I will denounce it.
0: No, did you?
2: Your
0: wait for an election,
2: that's how democracy works. Next time you go there don't vote for this guy, vote for another
0: that's
2: one.
0: That's not how democracy works. That's how politics works.
1: Right.
0: Democracy works in 20 million different ways.
2: The only power that people have in this system is when they go and vote.
0: Yeah.
2: That's the only power
0: they've
2: got. Yeah, I can't go there with a sword to Sanchez and say, you know...
0: Because he's still in power, and maybe at the next general election. But did he not survive after that? He's still the Prime Minister after that.
2: After losing the election.
0: Well, no, he didn't lose the election.
2: He lost the election.
0: No, he's still the prime. I listen to all that, you know, you say it all the time. And I go, look at that. That was the headline in the local paper. Mourinho aims to form minority Andalusian government after bittersweet election win. You was on the radio saying how great a victory it was because...
2: It was a victory. It was 50...
0: No, it's not a victory. From what you've just said, it's not... Because he didn't win.
2: Okay, let me show you...
0: Did he win?
2: Hold on a second. For the benefit of the listeners...
0: Did he win?
2: He's showing me...
4: Yes.
2: He's showing me the papers with him, a number of MPs achieved.
0: Yes.
2: PP in Andalusia, 53. PSOE, the second one, 28. Tell me, who won?
0: None of them.
2: None of them?
0: Well, because that's why he's got to form...
2: That's
0: why he's got to form a coalition.
3: It wasn't a victory.
0: Exactly the same as what you're saying about
2: that
0: what
2: is
0: happened.
2: A, no, this, that's a victory. And the PP won the election. The general election, they won the election.
0: Does it say
2: the rules
0: won after a bittersweet election?
2: I don't know. Election win.
0: Yes, they did.
2: Whether it was bittersweet, sweet or bitter, it was a win.
4: Sweet or sour.
2: It's just, you know.
4: Sweet and sour? Sweet and sour election.
3: There is one.
0: We played a much better game than we drew one on.
2: They didn't win the election. So 53 to 28.
4: Let's have the voice of reason now. Alia, please.
3: The thing of politics.
4: See, I'm calm already, you see. You two.
3: The thing of politics is always one thing. There are no morals in that.
0: It's 53 to 57.
4: Right,
3: no
4: okay.
3: morals.
4: I did take it. Whilst we're all doing this, was it 48% to 52? Let's let him go there. Quick break and then back with more Viewpoint.
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12: 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Yay.

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5: Yes, indeed. Congratulations to Richard. Andres still thinks Sanchez to go. He's got Ray Loita, the Joe Pesci and Goodfellas, because we seem to be likening certain governments to the Goodfellas. Brilliant movie. But the whole thing about, do you think I'm a funny guy? And Ray Liotta cracking up there. And Andres still thinks Sanchez should go. Resign. Funny, Andres. Desperate, but funny. Andres needs to remember that Feijóo won the last election, but nobody wanted to join him to get a majority. So Yabu. No, moving swiftly onwards. Nope.
6: I'll shut up.
5: Anyway, just a quick look at the poll as well, because I put a poll up just checking what that is saying in terms of the question on the poll is, do we think that Andy Burnham is qualified to lead the UK? 24% say yes. 76% say no, he's not. So there you go. Because obviously the other thing is, because ever since Andy Burnham has become the MP for Makerfield, the temperature's gone through the roof, and I'm surprised that the Daily Mail hasn't blamed him as well. After the left-wing coup this morning, left-wing coup, and now they're racking the temperatures up. It's not the Brexit we voted for, Alia.
7: No. Listen, this whole heatwave stuff is ridiculous. My daughter, who lives in the UK, they said the temperatures one day were 19 and the next day 33. This is just absolutely insane. And if you look at all the weather maps, which are everywhere, everywhere is red. It's everywhere all red.
5: There you go, Andy Burnham again. Everything's red, you see.
7: Yeah. A friend of mine left last month to go to Lahore in Pakistan.
5: It was cool.
7: Temperatures were 49 climbing. That is hot. And it's not going to get better.
8: And Dubai's all-year temperature, 40 degrees.
5: Forecast to Dubai is going to be blazing sunshine and the possibility of raining missiles occasionally on you. That's the current Dubai situation. Take a hat and a flak jacket. What?
7: Sorry. Meteorologists have said that the northern part of Europe is going to get hotter, and the more countries which are a little bit further down are getting cooler. So right. The whole weather change is actually taking place. And of course, now we've got El Nino badly.
5: That's not Sergio. That's not Sergio Garcia, by the way. That's not the golfer.
7: I'm talking about.
5: Andres, you just looks. There you go.
7: So that is affecting everywhere, and it's really not funny at all. People are already dying from heat.
5: 18 in France yesterday.
7: There you go.
5: Including two who, a mother who left.
7: I know. How can you leave children? A car, for heaven's sake.
5: 4-year-old. I know.
7: How can you do this? Well, they leave animals in a car. I would put those people in the car, shut the doors and say, okay, you stay there for an hour and a half and let's see how you feel. I mean, how can you leave your children in a car?
9: Revenge. Let's go for revenge.
7: My God.
5: All right then.
10: What is clear is that, and is very evident, is that there is an element of climate change. I think by now it's irreversible. I said this before, and as you know, we've tried half-heartedly to bring some changes so the weather patterns didn't change that much, but we have failed miserably as a society globally, and now we are paying the consequences, and we're going to have to adapt to those new circumstances, because it is only June And we're talking 40 degrees in Paris in June.
7: Yes.
10: And we are talking about the flooding, the fire, the forest fire.
5: It's the extremes. It's the extremes.
10: Because we have failed to reverse that, and it's, I think it is irreversible now, what we have to do next is to adapt to the new conditions that we're going to find more and more often. So we're going to have to find flood defences. We're going to have to prevent the fires by cleaning the forests
7: during
10: the winter.
7: And do as Trump said, and doing the rain. And,
10: we're going to have to...
6: Hoovering the forests.
10: Make sure the air conditioning doesn't break down like it did last week in the studio. We have to now adapt to what is... what I think is irreversible. We have failed to change that, and now we're going to have to live with the consequences. But as I said, we need to all of us adapt and defend ourselves from something that is irreversible.
7: And then you have all these tech billionaires going in massive, massive AI centres all over,
10: right,
7: which cause enormous problems with the whole of the climate around them, using the water as cooling systems for that, and B, the noise that they're producing, and C, the heat that they are giving out. I watched a program yesterday, and I was absolutely horrified to hear the din which is coming from them. And that was just a small one. That wasn't one of the huge ones which they have in America. I mean, all of this affects all of us everywhere. We've killed off wildlife. We've killed off 90% of the wildlife in the planet. In the space of 40 years, I think 58% we have managed to get rid of, which is really fantastic. We humans are fabulous people. And then these poor animals are trying to live in a world which is not theirs, which we have encroached on. There is climate problems because, have you watched the polar bears sit starving because they cannot feed on fish and seals and everything because there are none. Whales are dying off because there's no krill because the oceans have heated up. And it only needs to be 1 or 2 degrees and it's all gone. And this is what we've done. We're really fantastic, I must say. Human beings are super.
5: Is that you giving yourself a round of applause there?
7: No, I was just clapping out of sheer blah.
5: Sheer blah.
7: Sheer blah. I'm so angry about all of this, really.
5: Alf, you look primed and ready.
10: Yeah, you say you're angry. Sorry. You say you're angry, but I remember in this program saying how many of us are prepared to change our lifestyle to reduce the carbon print. And I think the apart from one caller who said, oh, I'll grow my own vegetables, the reality is that you're not going to go to New York rowing. You're going to take a plane. So you are, we are not prepared to change our lifestyle to protect the planet. So the consequence is that now we have to live with the situation as it is, and we have to prepare for that. And we're going to have a terrible time because this is not going to be pretty.
5: All those people coming to Spain on small boats and cross the channel on small boats, surely they're helping by not taking planes, no? The thing is, though, I mean, I'm not being facetious, yes, indeed, but there's a serious point, but I'll get to that after this call. Morning, caller, you're live on TRE. What's your name? Where are you calling from? What's your viewpoint, please?
9: Morning, Charles. Peter.
5: Morning, Peter.
9: Morning. As always, I'd like to point out a bit of hypocrisy from your panel talking about climate change.
5: Thank you very
9: much. That, well, a week or two ago, they were moaning about not enough open up the autovias and charge the tourists and make the roads better and get their cars on the road. But now, because it's not affecting, well, they're looking at the bigger picture, and suddenly now it's climate change, but they all want to drive their cars, they want to open the autovias, and they want to fill in the potholes, and that's the problem. And the AI centres, as I pointed out, a long time ago, 20 of them being built, I think 50 of them being built in America. So the problem is, when people talk about climate change, they talk about, like, we are the apex predator and we control this planet. The thing is, 66 million years ago, when a meteorite hit the Earth, wiped out the dinosaurs, caused a nuclear winter, and we had 10 to 50,000 years of an ice age. And we've never recovered from that ice age. Now, when scientists drill down into the Arctic and below the ice and permaculture, and they find these microscopic little insects, or whatever you want to call them, bacterias. Now, the thing was, the whole planet was like New Zealand. And the reason that the human beings have only been around, the latest guess could be up to a million, but it's probably about 350,000, 500,000 years. They came out from Africa because they could walk everywhere, and they went everywhere, and they expanded and gradually mated with other human-type things. And here we are today. But for 66 million years, and way before that, this planet was never like it, and it's gradually returning to how it was. It's going to get warmer and warmer and warmer with giant flora and fauna, and it will return to how it was. The fact that we were here for a tick on the clock is totally insignificant. And who do these people think they are in saying that we need to control, turn it back, do this? Now, I mean, why can't people just live with nature? People have been living in this on this planet in heat, 45, 50 degrees. They've never had a problem, never had a problem. You were, I was listening on the station the other, talking about air conditioning in the UK and that. There's your problem. These people that want air conditioning, they want newer, faster cars. They want batteries everywhere. The coal fire stations in China, instead of living with nature. It's rather warm in my valley at the moment. I live in a very old thinker. I open all the chimneys, and then it's like a bajir. If you've ever gone to African nations, a bajir, the wind blows through. It could be 50 degrees. Heat rises, goes out top. People don't do is live with nature or attempt to live with nature. They want the little pacifier, the chaputi. Chaputi, is it, Andreas? The dummy, the pacifier? Yeah. A chaputi in their mouth because they want to be hand-walked all the time.
10: He means chupete.
6: Yeah.
9: Chupete.
5: Okay.
9: That's the world we're living in. Unfortunately, people don't understand this planet, nature. I walked through a shopping centre this morning and I must have seen a dozen dogs with coats on walking through a shopping centre. I mean, how ridiculous has it got? People don't understand nature, yep. Understand the planet, and they don't understand at all. And climate change so is... Suddenly, Bill Gates and all them stopped talking about climate change. They're now calling it something different, saying it's not what they thought it was. Why? Because they're building the AI centers. The data centers. They're responsible for a lot more heat coming down the road, or a lot more energy. It's not the heat, it's the energy they're using. Suddenly, now they want the energy. Suddenly, it's not so bad to use it. So, rant over. Have a nice day.
5: Thank you, Peter, as always. Thanks for the calls in there. Dogs with coats. I mean, that's just wrong anyway.
10: In commercial
5: centres, what do you think? Shoplifting?
7: Totally rubbish.
5: Totally what?
7: Total rubbish.
5: Totally.
7: I mean, putting a cut.
5: I just like the idea of the whole planet being like New Zealand. You know, lots of people playing rugby, basically. And, you know.
8: I'm going to defend Andreas as well.
5: Are you? Blimey,
10: are you?
5: Stop the clock.
10: Really?
5: Time check.
10: Can you record
5: this,
10: please?
5: Yeah, record that bit.
8: Put your comes on and says, are you going to talk about this? And it's like, Andreas was actually saying what Peter said. You know, why is it that we're letting this happen without trying to stop? I don't think I heard Andreas say control once. It was all about how do we live with what we've created? Maybe we haven't created it, but he's right. I just smile because the first of the big water retaining things was the Thames Barrier, which was to protect London from spring tides coming up the English Channel. And when they built the barrier, and it goes all the way through, so if you look at the House of Parliament, it's now got a six-foot wall built along where it used to be flat, it's now got a six-foot wall. It goes all the way up the river. So what happens now when it floods? It floods in West London because the water can't get... Because the barrier's gone up to stop the water coming in, and now the water can't get out. So and we have to deal with that. And if you go all around... I mean, we smile because we left, but my wife's sister lives in Chelmsford, and all the time it's either raining or it's flooding or it's too hot. It's never, oh, it's really nice today. It's very rarely. Or on the day when you go, it's really nice, oh, well, that's your summer. You know, and that's how we talk. But every time, and how many floods do they have in the UK compared to here? Here, I don't hear it mentioned once, but... Since we've lived here, since 2007, the desertisation from Cadiz inwards has doubled. So there's twice as much desert now in Spain than there was less than 20 years ago.
7: What was
8: I saying? And that's going to carry on.
7: What was I saying?
8: Right, it's called... So how did the Spanish deal with that? Well, they turned it into a nature park. It's a desert nature park. And everybody's saying, no, what you've got to do now is you've got to put one of these whacking great big salt water changes because we haven't got enough water.
7: So desalination
10: plants.
8: Desalination plants. It's all going to be six of them, you know, between here and Cadiz. And you go, where's all the energy coming from? Peter's right, all the energy, all those things. And you go...
10: Well, funnily enough, you mentioned that. One of the main draws to desalination plants here in Spain, especially in southern Spain, and there is one here in Marbella, they couldn't expand it because... And it wasn't producing enough to supply the whole of the area. One of the biggest problems was the cost of the energy. It cost a lot of energy to be able to do it. So there is been an investment plan of doing it solar.
5: In the meantime, this is just breaking news. Sun care sales have increased 128% in the UK, whilst there's a 40% rise in fresh beef burgers being sold during the period of the previous heat made. If you remember, yeah, I mean, so that's good news, because if you remember, you know, when you're living in London or colder climates, one of the best things about living in Spain is the fact that and people say, what's the best thing about living in Spain? Is it the culture? Is it the, you know, I don't know, this, that, the other, the lifestyle, the whole thing? So the great thing about living in Spain is the fact that they say, should we do a barbecue in 4 weeks' time? You know that you can in summer. Because I remember when you were living in London in the 90s, you would get up on a, in my case, very blearily, you'd get up on a Saturday, Sunday morning, and it would be a clear...
8: Today, let's go down to the supermarket, buy all the burgers.
5: Well, you couldn't get a supermarket, could you, in those days, because it was the 90s, so therefore you'd have to go to the corner shop. But it would go, quick, barbecue, and there would be this
8: Where did you live in the 90s where there wasn't a supermarket?
10: Yeah, I was going to say that. What did you live in the 90s?
5: Not opening on a Sunday. On a Sunday, I was talking, right?
8: I
5: was living on West Hill, which is, you know, between Clapham Junction on the common there, Battersea.
10: So the corner shop was frozen hamburgers.
5: It was hamburgers of dubious origin, should we put it that way? I mean,
10: they'd sold out
5: burger buns, right? And so you'd have to have sort of slices of white bread.
7: I remember as a little girl coming over from the Far East when we moved to the UK, you had four seasons. You had winter, spring, autumn, and summer.
5: Yes.
7: Now it's an amalgamation of everything, and you take it in a day.
8: In a single day.
7: Yes, exactly. I listen to what my daughter tells me, because she's got a master's in conservation and wildlife management. And
5: does that help with the children?
8: No, it's not her fault.
7: And she is very, very up on all of what goes on all over the world. She tells me things. I mean, I could go on forever, but I'm not going to. But the thing, as Andrea says also, we have made so much wrongdoing in the whole of the world with managing what we have to live with, that it is up to us to try and make it better. And it's an uphill slog.
8: All the buildings they build, none of them, very few of them have insulation. Now, I know it sounds really weird for Spain. There's no insulation in any of the properties where I live. No,
5: that's just people dancing. That's like people walking around their high heels at 4 a.m. on the marble floors above you.
8: There's no insulation between one row of bricks and the other. There might be an air gap, but there's no insulation. Which sounds weird for Spain. In the UK, you wouldn't dream of building a property today that didn't have insulation.
10: I'm frowning because I don't think you're right. But I haven't got enough technical
5: insulation
10: to
5: in your houses
10: to argue.
5: Well, you're a height, you know.
7: No. Alf is right.
10: If you're right, you're right.
7: I was an interior designer, project manager for years and years. And years, and quite frankly, what I had to contend with to even bring a place up to standard sometimes was horrific. But it was before they were built like that because the technology wasn't there and so on. So today it's completely different.
8: Well, when my house was built, which was 1998, I think.
6: Right.
8: They didn't even use waterproof cement. They didn't have waterproof cement. Now, you won't get a building in the UK.
5: You see, I love this show. We go from everywhere from the who should be the next leader of the thing to the virtue of installation, cavity wall coverings and waterproof cement.
10: Your face is a picture. I'm frowning because waterproof cement. Every time it rains,
6: the building falls down.
10: The building should be falling down.
6: That was Hizzle's heel.
10: No,
8: the terraces leak. The water gradually goes through. If you look at most Spanish, there's a gap.
6: And next week,
8: through the gap, there's a ceiling, a gap, and a floor. A terrace. We've got one on our top of our garage, so we have a terrace.
10: Right.
8: I don't know, 2-3 inches of cement, a gap, and then
10: that's
8: the
10: terrible. And I wonder why many Northern Europeans come to Spain and buy properties
6: because they appreciate the subtle differences in the quaint oldie worldy charm of waterproof cement.
10: It's not non waterproof cement.
8: I don't think. Who's complaining because the guy next door to where he lives waters all his plants on his terrace, and because the water's going through the cement and coming out the sidewall, all his tiles are falling off of the side down his stairs. And I said, oh, that's because of this.
6: No, it's not.
8: So they went to somewhere. What does he know? He's British. I tell you what. When we come here at first, we bought sand to make cement, right?
6: That must have been interesting at baggage control.
8: We had to take the leaves out, right? And then you find out it's desert sand because they didn't have building sand.
6: Okay. Meanwhile, back in the real world, hello.
8: We had to put dirt in with it. It's called Aspiron. If I'm lying, I'm not saying that.
6: We've gone so far off.
8: Sand, cement. Yeah, but this is what happens. And everybody goes, that's why you end up with ours is internally flooding. My daughter's house where they lived, the first time it rained, every house had a shower indoors.
6: And where was
8: because
6: that?
8: Because they didn't put. Where's
6: 1986, Felipe Gonzalez.
8: Sant'Angelo Norte. Which is a Royal de la Miel.
6: All right.
8: House built in 2008.
6: Anyway, into the last 3 minutes of before we get into building this,
8: go and look at Higueron. You want to see the village being built.
6: Right, anyway. And this has been brought to you in association with Pedro's Bricomart, the ferreteria. Why can't you buy ferrets in a ferreteria, by the way, Andres?
10: That's a question that requires an answer.
6: Yeah, I think so. If you think you know the answer, I've been many times. I've gone to a ferreteria and said, no, can't see any here whatsoever. They got me into
7: animal cruelty. That's why they don't have it.
6: All right, fair enough. But it would get through your waterproof cement in 3 seconds.
10: I know someone who went to an establishment called Crystal Palace to get his window replaced, only to find that the Crystal Palace wasn't anything to do with windows.
6: It was a football ground. it was a football ground, and that's all I'm going to say about that one.
10: No.
7: Something completely different.
6: Exactly. Let's move swiftly onwards. Alf, you're actually an innocent amongst the... He's being... Crystal house, isn't it? But anyway, moving swiftly onwards. People in glass houses shouldn't throw anything if they're at Crystal Palace. 9:52. Right, we're almost out of time.
8: Well, there's no glass there.
6: No,
8: glass in Crystal Palace.
6: No, I'll leave you with this because the aforementioned of which Andres is speaking is a house for naughty ladies. Okay.
8: I know.
6: All right. Do you know?
8: Yeah, we've got one.
6: Anyway, let's move swiftly onwards.
10: But this is a franchise.
6: But my friend was running the marketing department of a rather well-known hotel just opposite it. Yes, yeah. And the problem was that on a certain floor, it looked directly into the aforementioned establishment where ladies of negotiable virtue played their trade, and they had to literally sort of frost their windows at the hotel, like put one-way glass, but looking so you couldn't look out, because apparently certain husbands were taking far too long to nip out to get a pint of milk because they were looking through. True story. Anyway, listen. Just want to look at my my. It's a true story. It really is.
8: Delivered there.
6: Oh, shush now. Yeah.
8: Yes,
6: and now moving swiftly onwards. Right, I just want to come on to my, as we fall upon this. My final look at the the poll that we have been running. I've been asking, do we think that, or do you, the listeners, think that Andy Burnham is qualified to take over the leadership in the UK? Well. Pretty much 30% of you say no, 30% of you say yes, 70% of you think that Andy Burnham is not qualified to lead the UK. So that's the poll there. Been good to, thank you very much for all the comments I've hit and the calls in. Some final comments. You don't get to choose the seasons, nature does. Keep going, Alf. I'm here for building tips, so somebody. And somebody else. Good grief, yes. That's Alf is right. Spanish Somoria in the south, which is why old chalets disintegrate in the rain. Waterproof cement is a milieu mix containing chemical modifiers that block water ingress and resist dampness. Andres, been around for decades. People have had to import building sand. Alf for more building tips. Alia, thank you so much.
10: I always learn something.
7: Exactly. My pleasure.
6: Andres, I hope you take that onto board. Or your
10: Alf, take that on board. Thank you very much for the information.
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0: it thoroughly, and so he discovered that there's Mozart involved. This is really amazing. I'm really sure this is one of the most important discoveries of the last decades. We know that Mozart, when he was in Paris in 1778, composed a piece for harp and flute with an accompaniment for the orchestra. And the person who commissioned this work, Count de Guin, he played the flute himself, and his daughter played the harp. And so he commissioned this work, and this work is very well known, K-299, a very famous piece by Mozart. And we have a letter by Mozart from this time to his father, where he talks about this. And it's really fascinating. Here in this letter, he writes about his composing lessons he gave to this young woman, Marie-Louise Philippine de Bonnière de Guiné. And he explains in detail how he tries to teach her how to compose. The father, for whom Mozart composed this work for harp and flute and orchestra, wanted Mozart to teach her how to compose works for the two instruments, for flute and harp. So mm-hmm. that's why he paid Mozart to give her lessons in composition. So in this manuscript, Mozart tries to teach her how to compose. He does it in different ways, and it fits perfectly to what he writes in his letter. So we find this also in the manuscript. He gives her a task, for example, writes one part, and she has to add another part to the composition, and so on. And so it's a mixture of Mozart and his pupil. It's really exciting to compare the two handwritings and to see what he writes in his letter. This is, by the way, also the earliest document we have of Mozart being a composition teacher. We only knew of other manuscripts from his time in Vienna, but this is the earliest one.
1: Armin Brinzing, the director of the Mozart Library in Salzburg, Austria. You can find more about that story on the BBC News website. You've been listening to The Newsroom from the BBC World Service with me, Celia Hatton. Before we go, a reminder of our main news. The French State Weather Agency says the country has experienced its hottest day since measurements began 80 years ago, as much of Western Europe swelters in a deadly heat wave. The authorities said the average of daytime and nighttime temperatures had reached 29.8 degrees Celsius. And a UN investigation has also found that sexual violence is being used as a weapon of war in Sudan. And at the Men's Football World Cup, the Portuguese striker Cristiano Ronaldo has become the first player ever to score in 6 World Cup tournaments.
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1: With Moira Alderson, Lebanon's president has said his country will not accept any deal that does not include Israel's withdrawal from South Lebanon. Joseph Aoun also said he rejected other foreign interference, an apparent allusion to Iran, which backs Hezbollah. He was speaking as a fifth round of talks with Israel began in the United States. Nina Sinjab reports from Beirut.
2: The U.S. military says it's monitoring the situation closely to help ensure the cessation of hostilities. This morning, Israeli soldiers opened fire on a group of people close to a bulldozer clearing rubble in South Lebanon. Two people were killed after 3 days when the ceasefire held. Israel says it responded to an imminent threat to its soldiers, but Hezbollah accused Israel of violating the ceasefire.
1: Meanwhile, the UN Shipping Agency has announced the start of the evacuation of more than 11,000 seafarers stranded in the Gulf because of the Iran war. The International Maritime Organization said the operation would be carried out in close cooperation with all countries in the region and the United States. The IMO said seafarers had suffered hardship and distress for months while unable to pass through the Strait of Hormuz. The French State Weather Agency says the country has experienced its hottest day since measurements began 80 years ago, as much of Western Europe swelters in a deadly heat wave. Parts of Western France climbed to 42 degrees on Tuesday afternoon, while in Paris the Eiffel Tower was temporarily closed. These tourists were frustrated by the announcement.
3: It's disappointing because a lot of people have come to Paris to go up into the Eiffel Tower and to see the view from the top. It's disappointing, but you just have to accept it.
4: I am hot, yes, but I won't think that I would be hotter if I go up. If I go up, I should be feel cooler. But why they don't close the street then? Then how about you close the metro as well?
5: In Brazil, we don't actually close the things for heatness. Things here are different. Maybe most people are used to colder, wet weather.
1: South Africa's Court of Appeal has ruled the late former president of Zambia, Edgar Lungu, can be buried in South Africa, according to his family's wishes. He died in Pretoria last year, but Zambia's government has fought to have his body flown back home for a state funeral. From Johannesburg, Pumza Fulani reports.
6: It's a matter that's taken more than a year to finalise, but the ruling by South Africa's Supreme Court of Appeal brings to a close a protracted legal battle between Edgar Lungu's family and the government of his successor, Hakainde Hichilema, who had wanted to bury the former statesman in Zambia in a state funeral. But this would apparently go against Mr. Lungu's wishes, and the family has since his passing been fighting to be allowed to give him a private burial instead.
1: World News from the BBC.
7: Those trying to justify current life in Iran should really watch the stark reality of this deplorable situation.
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7: Say in Central and South America and so on. Replace it with fascists, like literal fascists, with the Hugo Boss uniforms and everything. So that's the thing. Be careful what you wish for, I suppose.
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1: Kenyan prosecutors say several students will be charged with the murder of 16 schoolmates who died in a dormitory fire at a girls' boarding school in late May. Each suspect will face 16 counts of murder. A spokesperson for the Office of the Director of Public Prosecutions said they could appear in court as early as Wednesday. At the Men's Football World Cup, Portugal have beaten Uzbekistan 5-0. The match in Houston saw the Portuguese striker Cristiano Ronaldo become the first player ever to score in six World Cup tournaments. He scored twice during the first half of the match. Jane Dougal reports. There had been much criticism of the decision to start Cristiano Ronaldo in Portugal's game against Uzbekistan after the 41-year-old had failed to score in their opening World Cup match against Democratic Republic of Congo. However, the five-time Ballon d'Or winner pushed the distractions aside as he stepped onto the pitch in Texas and took just 6 minutes to score their first goal of the game. At the full-time whistle, the striker mouthed the words, "I'm back," into the camera.
12: BBC News.
13: Hello and welcome to NewsHour. It's coming to you live from the BBC World Service studios in central London. I'm Tim Franks. And we're beginning with a record-shattering day in Europe. Record-shattering for the heat, which particularly West and Central Europe have been sweating through. The temperatures aren't just unprecedented for June. Today, France's National Weather Agency said that the country had seen the hottest day on average since records began. And this before we've even got to what most people regard as peak summer. Heat waves are becoming ever more frequent and ever more intense. As an illustration, listen to this excerpt from back in 2014, when France's most famous weather presenter, Evelyne Deliat, appeared on the main commercial channel TF1, forecasting the sort of temperatures the country might face in 2050.
14: Demain matin, les températures seront déjà très élevées, notamment à Paris.
15: And tomorrow morning, temperatures will be high with 26 degrees in Paris, Perpignan and Nice. In the afternoon, temperatures will reach or rise above 40 degrees, 41 in Aix, 41 in Strasbourg, 40 in the capital, 42 in Lyon and up to 43 degrees expected in Nîmes. You may say, come on, this is just fiction for 2050. Well, this weather report is not a product of my imagination. It's been developed with great seriousness by Météo France.
13: Well, that may have been the prediction for 2050, but France has already hit those extremely high temperatures. It hit them today, 24 years before it was supposed to be a thing that might happen. More than half of France is facing a maximum red alert for extreme heat, an alert which warns that there's a real risk of serious illness or even death. And yes, along with the advice on how to deal with the discomfort and the impact it's having across huge swathes of life and work, there are also plenty of scientists and politicians saying this is the product of man-made global heating and we need to get a grip on our addiction to fossil fuel. We'll look at some of the ways in which we in Europe are and aren't getting to grip with the realities in a moment. First, to give you a sense of what it feels like in the heart of sweltering Western France, here's our reporter Chris Bockman near Bordeaux.
16: I'm in a place called Cap Ferret. It's one of the most beautiful beaches there is. And in case you think that this is an easy job, it's not. There's hardly anyone on the beach because the sun is just drills into you with the heat of around 43 degrees. Even if you take a cold shower within 5 minutes, you've already forgotten about that. And also, there have actually been thousands of jellyfish washed ashore here. And these aren't small jellyfish. These are huge jellyfish, thousands of them. It's because the water is so warm. And right now, very few people are actually on the beach because so hot. Obviously, it gets hot here in summer. It's kind of normal and even hits 40 degrees. But what's extremely rare is the length of this heat wave and the fact that we had another heat wave just about 3 weeks ago that was also around 42, 43. And so having two so early into the summer, which makes you wonder what's going to happen in July and August. And the problem is that while we're used to heat, we're not used to such extreme heat. Just last night, to give you an example, at midnight, it was hovering around 30 degrees. And I've only known that at midnight in Dubai. The one clear impact about this heat wave that's lasting so long is that the tourism industry down here is huge. People come down here to eat the oysters. They go out on the boats. But of course, it's so hot. People aren't going on boats. They're not hiring bicycles. They're spending very little time in restaurants. It's too hot. What I have seen is people going to supermarkets to buy fans and maybe doing some shopping there because there's some air conditioning. But for the most part, most French people don't have air conditioning and most businesses don't, whether it's restaurants or shops. And so it's taking a real hit and everyone's looking to see when will this heat wave end so that business can pick up. So this is not some sort of paradise. At least it should be, but it's not at the moment.
13: Chris Bockman sweating near Bordeaux on our behalves. The toll in France so far has been measured in deaths. According to the Prime Minister, Sébastien Lecornu, 40 people have drowned in heatwave-related deaths just in the last few days. It's also been measured, though, in terms of disruption. The Golfech nuclear plant in the south of the country near Toulouse has been forced to switch off a reactor due to rising temperatures. As with many other nuclear power stations, it relies on nearby river water to absorb heat generated during energy production. That's then discharged back at a higher temperature, but when it's really hot, the water can't be pumped back out as that could threaten local biodiversity. Paul Dorfman is chair of the Nuclear Consulting Group at the University of Sussex. He's currently in Paris. From where he's been explaining more about the challenges for nuclear power generation in a heatwave, to my colleague Rajini Vaidyanathan.
17: Nuclear cannot operate without cooling water and discharge of cooling water. And so basically what we're seeing now is it's like a canary in a coal mine. It's the beginning of what will happen. The rivers with climate will low flow, they will heat, and the reactors will increasingly have problems both with getting river water, because that water may be wanted elsewhere, but also essentially discharging that heated water back to the river, because it would kill the river.
18: How unusual is it then to see a nuclear plant shut down because of a situation like this?
17: Well, it's happening more and more. It's happened over the last few years, and we're beginning to see it more and more. So at risk would be reactors like Bougie, Saint-Albin, by the Rhône, Tricastin. Basically, what we're seeing is the beginning of this happening. This is the start of what will happen to inland nuclear, both in France and elsewhere.
18: And are there no ways to mitigate this, to protect from this, given that temperatures are rising? What can be done?
17: You know, you see these large cooling towers emitting what is essentially just steam. You know, people think it's smoke. It's not. It's steam. And so there's some potential to build larger cooling towers and to try to sort of get around this. But essentially, no, there's no real technical way around it. There's no solution to this problem. And all that implies for inland nuclear going forward.
18: How serious is this, given that more than 60% of France's electricity is generated by nuclear power?
17: It's hugely serious. The problem is almost, one can never say never, insoluble. And that goes for inland reactors. And of course, by the coast, what we know about the coast is that the coasts are receding. We know the climate is impacting sea level rise, which we hope will be stepwise. But the real problem with the coast is what's known as storm surge, where certain atmospheric conditions meet high tide and the sea basically moves up and inland. And what we know, the models predict quite securely that, say, in the UK, when the UK government and EDF are about to construct Sizewell C, a new large nuclear power plant, we know that by the time that plant will have been constructed, that nuclear plant will be almost cut off by storm surge floodwater at least once per year. So we know that there are both problems inland and by the coast.
13: And that was Paul Dorfman from the University of Sussex speaking to Rajini Vaidyanathan. Nuclear power stations are obviously just one, albeit very important, part of how our infrastructure can be affected by extreme heat. What are the calculations more broadly for how we try to adapt to a heating planet, particularly in cities? It's something that Amit Proti has been dealing with for the past 30 years, working in countries across Europe, Asia and North America. He's Director General of the Coalition for Disaster Resilient Infrastructure. So what are the key challenges for Europe when it comes to its infrastructure?
19: You've got building stock that's relatively old, and it's not easy to just upgrade it to then address this new emerging crisis. Your infrastructure is also built at a time where heat was not a problem. So now what's happening is that either you try to do quick fixes. So in the building space, you know, there's something called heat island effect. The entire city, for example, is not at the same temperature. Certain parts of the city may be 3, 4, 5 degrees hotter than other places. So you try to identify those hot spots and then see how can you actually reduce the extremes in those areas. Sometimes it's more greening. Sometimes it may be more cooling shelters. Sometimes it's about behavioral change, etc. So cities have understood that this is a problem. Of course, it takes time to then start addressing it in the infrastructure space.
13: Mm. It takes time, and presumably also it's expensive, especially if you're talking, and it's such an important point. I mean, with Paris, with London, if you're talking about retrofitting old buildings, relatively old buildings, relatively old infrastructure, that is potentially very expensive, isn't it?
19: It is, but I think one has to put it in perspective. You're having an extreme heat wave right now. So in London, for example, do you have the ability to just invest and upgrade the entire building stock for a month of heat wave? Or do you say, I do that over time, but in the meantime, I need to make sure that people, particularly those who are more vulnerable to heat, you know, the elderly, the pregnant women, young children, can we do something more for them in the immediate future? So they have an ability to cool down. You know, Paris is trying to do this by providing cooling spaces across their schools, for example. Or it may be that, okay, you prioritize, you know, maybe it's air conditioning for the time being because there's no other option right now to cool down. If it's already 34, 35 degrees, you will need some kind of air conditioning. You don't do it en masse for the entire housing stock, but then you start to prioritize based also on vulnerabilities.
13: That makes entire sense. But I guess also you would caution against people reaching for air conditioning as a quick fix on too great a scale, because obviously air conditioning itself is very energy intensive, and that can ultimately contribute to the problem.
19: Absolutely, absolutely. So that's why I want to say air conditioning is just a temporary fix. I think what one needs to think about is there any way to modify the building stock so it doesn't get so hot inside? It also may mean that there are some other ways of cooling spaces. For example, in India, they use something which is called a cooler. It's an exhaust fan, but that has a box around it that has hay, which gets wet, and that brings in essentially cool air through an exhaust fan, but that does not work in high humidity places. So one has to then identify solutions that are already being tried out in other parts of the world where the energy consumption may not be as high.
13: Given your experience running the Coalition for Disaster Resilient Infrastructure, if there were particularly one message or one adaptation that you would try and encourage countries, perhaps those in Europe, to seize upon, what would it be?
19: I think it will still be floods, unfortunately, because to me, floods are still more damage-causing and more unpredictable. However, I think my message would be that each place has a certain unique set of geography, and it's really important to understand what is unique in your context. Adaptation is very, very local. I think this is where it differs from mitigation. Adaptation is very local, and very local means it can actually come down to the neighborhood level. If you can do that, I think you'll find solutions to the problem.
13: And that was Amit Proti, who is Director General of the Coalition for Disaster Resilient Infrastructure. You're listening to NewsHour. Coming up on the programme, what is it like to be a Chief World Cup Watcher? And if you were wondering what a Chief World Cup Watcher is, well, it really is a full-time job where you're expected to watch every single World Cup match.
20: I sleep when I can. It is a total marathon of, it's, you know, a relatively easy job, right? I'm sitting on a couch watching football, but it has been tiresome, and I'm making sure I get my 8 hours when and where I can.
13: Well, as should we all. That report coming up in about 20 minutes or so. Main headline this hour from the BBC newsroom: Lebanon's president has said his country won't accept any deal that doesn't include Israel's withdrawal from southern Lebanon, as the two countries begin a fifth round of peace talks in the United States. You're with the BBC World Service, and this is NewsHour, live from London. On this day, 10 years ago, something genuinely historic happened. Britons voted in a referendum on whether to leave or to stay in the Club of Europe. the European Union. It was the following morning that the BBC called the result.
2: Well, at 20 minutes to five, we can now say the decision taken in 1975 by this country to join the common market has been reversed by this referendum to leave the EU. We are absolutely clear now that there is no way that the Remain side can win. It looks as though the gap's going to be something like 52 to 48, so a four-point lead for leaving the EU. And that's the result of this referendum, which has been preceded by weeks and months of argument and dispute and all the rest of it. The British people have spoken, and the answer is, we're out.
13: Well, 10 years on from that huge decision and 6.5 years after Britain actually did quit the EU, how does the balance sheet look in terms of the economics, but also the politics? Anand Menon is Professor of European Politics at King's College London and Director of the Research Institute UK in a Changing Europe.
21: I think we're starting to get the data that allows us to have a pretty clear picture of what's happening. As most, the vast majority of reputable economists predicted back in 2016, Brexit has significantly impacted on UK trade, particularly UK goods trade, but there's been an impact on services as well.

0: And we have a letter by Mozart from this time to his father where he talks about this. And it's really fascinating. Here in this letter, he writes about his composing lessons he gave to this young woman, Marie-Louise Philippine de Bonnière de Guinée. And he explains in detail how he tries to teach her how to compose. The father, for whom Mozart composed this work for harp and flute and orchestra, wanted Mozart to teach her how to compose works for the two instruments, for flute and harp. So that's why he paid Mozart to give her lessons in composition. So in this manuscript, Mozart tries to teach her how to compose. He does it in different ways, and it fits perfectly to what he writes in his letter. So we find this also in the manuscript. He gives her a task, for example, writes one part, and she has to add another part to the composition, and so on. And so it's a mixture of Mozart and his pupil. It's really exciting to compare the two handwritings and to see what he writes in his letter. This is, by the way, also the earliest document we have of Mozart being a composition teacher. We only knew of other manuscripts from his time in Vienna, but this is the earliest one.
1: And absolutely delighted, Armin Brinzing, director of the Mozart Library in Salzburg, in Austria, Salzburg, the birthplace of Mozart, a very proud small town in Austria. 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
1: On NewsHour, the next 30 minutes, officials from the European Union meet members of the Taliban to discuss deportations. But should they have? Why Germany gets a bad rap for the way in which it treats the disabled? The superfans being paid to watch football? And the strange tale of the Washington landmark and the problems the president is having in giving it a colour upgrade. After this summary of the news.
6: BBC News with Moira Alderson. Lebanon's president has said his country will not accept any deal that does not include Israel's withdrawal from southern Lebanon. Joseph Aoun was speaking as a fifth round of talks with Israel began in the US. The UN Shipping Agency has announced the start of the evacuation of more than 11,000 seafarers stranded in the Gulf because of the Iran war. The IMO said it would cooperate closely with all countries in the region and the United States. France has experienced its hottest day since measurements began 80 years ago. Much of Western Europe is currently sweltering in a deadly heat wave. A UN investigation has found that sexual violence is being used as a weapon of war in Sudan. The UN human rights chief says some attacks appear to be acts of retaliation based on perceived loyalties. Kenyan prosecutors say several students are to be charged with the murder of 16 schoolmates who died in a dormitory fire at a girls' boarding school in late May. Each suspect will face 16 counts of murder. The Chinese tech and e-commerce giant Alibaba has sued the US Department of Defense after the tech company was designated as a Chinese military company. According to a court filing, Alibaba said it was governed by an independent board, none of whom has any military affiliation. The left-wing candidate in Peru's presidential election, Roberto Sanchez, says he will not recognize the results of the runoff. He said fraud with ballots cast overseas was taking place in favour of his conservative rival, Keiko Fujimori. And at the World Cup, Portugal have beaten Uzbekistan 5-0. The match in Houston saw the Portuguese striker Cristiano Ronaldo become the first player

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1: Moira Alderson. Lebanon's president has said his country will not accept any deal that does not include Israel's withdrawal from South Lebanon. Joseph Aoun also said he rejected other foreign interference, an apparent allusion to Iran, which backs Hezbollah. The group itself has also demanded a full scheduled withdrawal of Israeli troops from southern Lebanon. Lina Sinjab reports from the capital, Beirut.
2: The U.S. military says it's monitoring the situation closely to help ensure the cessation of hostilities. This morning, Israeli soldiers opened fire on a group of people close to a bulldozer clearing rubble in South Lebanon. Two people were killed after 3 days when the ceasefire held. Israel says it responded to an imminent threat to its soldiers, but Hezbollah accused Israel of violating the ceasefire.
1: The Chinese tech and e-commerce giant Alibaba is suing the US government after it was placed on a Pentagon blacklist of companies with alleged links to the Chinese military. According to a court filing, Alibaba said it was governed by an independent board, none of whom has any military affiliation. Andrew Ocheng has this report.
3: The designation earlier this month came after President Trump had returned from what was considered a cordial visit to China. Yet Washington still added Alibaba, internet search provider Baidu, and automakers BYD and NIO to a list of companies it believes are aiding Beijing's military. But in the court filing, Alibaba insists its products and services are built for retail, logistics, and enterprise information technology, not weapons, defense, or intelligence.
1: The UN's shipping agency has announced the start of the evacuation of more than 11,000 seafarers stranded in the Gulf because of the Iran war. The International Maritime Organization said the operation would be carried out in close cooperation with all countries in the region and the United States. The IMO said seafarers had suffered hardship and distress for months while unable to pass through the Strait of Hormuz. The French state weather agency says the country has experienced its hottest day since measurements began 80 years ago, as much of Western Europe swelters in a deadly heat wave. Meteo France said the average of daytime and nighttime temperatures had reached 29.8 Celsius. Hugh Schofield has this report from Paris.
4: After sweating through its hottest night, France has had its hottest day ever recorded. A nationwide average of nearly 30 degrees Celsius, but with some places breaking 40. The Prime Minister, Sébastien Lecornu, chaired a cabinet meeting dedicated to the heat and announced that hospitals were to be placed on a higher emergency footing. In the city of Lyon, authorities have allowed access to some museums to be free of charge to encourage people to come into the air-conditioned buildings. But at the Louvre in Paris, the opposite has happened. There, some galleries risk overheating, so the museum is closing early.
1: World news from the BBC.
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1: Pumza Fulani reporting. In football, the Portuguese striker Cristiano Ronaldo has become the first player ever to score at 6 World Cup tournaments. He got 2 goals in Portugal's 5-0 defeat of Uzbekistan. At full time, the 41-year-old shouted, "I'm back," into the camera. Meanwhile, the US has allowed Iran's football team to travel to the northwestern city of Seattle 2 days before their final group stage match against Egypt at the World Cup. This will give them an extra day beyond the 24-hour window they'd been granted for their first 2 games. but the team will still be required to return to its base camp in Tijuana in Mexico after the end of that match. That's the latest world news from the BBC.
12: People fixing the world.
13: In a sea of troubling headlines, this programme is an island you can always come to for positive news. I'm Myra Anubi, and today on People Fixing the World from the BBC World Service, we're finding out about ways to save and empower victims of slavery and people trafficking.
14: Across London, it's car washes, nail bars and construction sites, hotspots for modern-day slavery.
13: Slavery is something that's hard to imagine in the 21st century. It feels like something buried in the past, but it's real.
14: Unable to pay a debt, Bohai was trafficked from China and made to work on a construction site.
13: I mean, there are lots of ways in which it can happen, but fundamentally, it's about people being forced into exploitative situations and having their freedom taken away.
15: I had to go anywhere they want me to go. Otherwise, they would beat me up and break my arms and legs. They were very cruel. I just lost my will to live.
13: It's thought that 50 million people are in modern slavery, including

0: being 28 million in forced labor and 22 million in forced marriages. Sounds pretty horrifying, but there are solutions out there. And our first comes from the US. More than 3 million truck drivers travel the length of the country every day. Truckers and delivery drivers getting an insight into life different from most. Up high in the cab, they can see into other cars, as well as going into people's houses to deliver parcels. A mum and her four daughters realised this back in 2009 and set up Truckers Against Trafficking, which teaches truckers in the US and Canada how to spot signs that someone is being trafficked and then to report those things to the authorities. People Fixing the World's Claire Bowes has been finding out more from the organization's deputy director, Kyla Lanier.
1: So my mom sent my sisters and I a book called Not for Sale by David Batstone, which was just this great overview book of human trafficking, global domestic labor and sex trafficking. And she was like, read this book. And I know nobody knows my mom on here, but you know, you do what she says. So we all read the book, and I think we just all came to the place individually, just sort of horrified that slavery still existed.
2: The family decided they had to do something. Kyla Lanier's mother came up with the idea of involving truckers.
1: And she had been reading about the FBI's national raids and sting operations. And one of the places that they always found both adult and child victims was at truck stops.
2: So a year later, they set up Truckers Against Trafficking as a way of teaching drivers how to be the eyes and ears on the road, looking out for signs of trafficking.
1: Once they understood it, they just immediately took this on as their own issue, because these are parents. These are people who care about other people and were putting themselves sort of like in that situation of, what if that was my kid?
3: So signs to look for. The most important one is if you ever see a minor selling commercial sex, by federal definition, that is a child. That is a victim of human trafficking. There is no such thing as a child prostitute.
2: The drivers watch videos as part of their training to illustrate what they might see on the road and in the course of the day that might actually be evidence of trafficking.
3: So if you're in a parked location and you happen to see lights that are flashing, perhaps signaling that somebody is saying, I'm an available buyer, that should be a red flag. If you
1: have, so we have these documentary style training videos for over the road truck drivers, for local drivers, movers in home delivery, because there's a lot of trafficking happening within like residential brothels or labor trafficking happening within homes.
2: And what are then the do's and don'ts? What are the primary things that you teach truckers?
1: So we obviously tell anybody across the sectors, whether a truck driver, a bus driver, etc., any minor being sold for commercial sex is automatically a victim. Call 911. On the bus routes, it's, you know, if the passengers traveling together don't look like they're in a relationship or don't look like they fit together, just ask a few more questions as that bus terminal worker, as that bus driver, just to sort of ascertain, is this person safe? Do they know who they're going to visit? So there's a lot of different indicators. We have them listed on our app because it might appear a little bit different. Obviously, if you're going into a home to deliver something and there's a residential brothel, you're going to see things very different than what a truck driver might see at a truck stop.
2: Right. As you've sort of intimated, this is a massive, massive business run by probably quite scary people. How do you ensure the safety of the people who are acting as kind of eyes and ears, the truckers against trafficking?
1: So on all of our training videos, on our printed materials, we are very clear that they should not approach a trafficker. They should not approach necessarily a victim, even if they are uncomfortable with that. We ask them from the anonymity of their truck, from the anonymity of their bus, or from their workplace to make a call on behalf of that victim.
2: And those victims have a role to play too. Since 2014, Truckers Against Trafficking, or TAT, has also been talking to truck drivers about the real costs of buying sex themselves.
1: There's also an implicit demand reduction portion of this, right? If you know that the people being sold for sex are victims of trafficking or are coming from abusive backgrounds, people are less apt to purchase that sex.
2: Beth Jacobs was a victim of trafficking and was employed by TAT as a survivor leader to talk about her experience being mistreated by her trafficker and the truck driver she was sold to.
4: I tried to get out of the car and he grabbed me by my hair and then he said, "You're mine now. You belong to me. You're going to get in this truck and sleep with this guy and I'm going to get the money and we're going to go to Chicago." I asked the truck driver to help me and the truck driver wouldn't help me, of course. When he was done, he gave me back to the trafficker. He told the trafficker he wanted some of his money back because I cried. I did cry the whole time.
1: One of the places Beth would always sort of shock audiences is she's like, you know, people talk about big sporting events, but she goes, "I was trafficked at dental conventions."
4: This is why I tell my story and this is why I do what I do, because I want people to know that we don't just say, "Hey, pick me."
1: And Beth, I think her legacy and the touch that she made on TAT was always, always, always to center the humanity of a trafficking victim. She was trafficked in the 1980s when this issue was not understood at all. She was just seen as a criminal and really dehumanized in so many ways by so many layers of society. And I don't know, she changed my life.
2: It's stories like these that TAT shares with drivers at training events.
1: We had truck drivers come up to us at big trucking shows crying, like literally crying and saying, "You know, I used to buy sex on the road because I was away from home. I was lonely. I had no idea they didn't want to be there." And then they're like, "Give me more of those cards. I'm going to pass them out to more people. More people need to know about this."
5: Kyla Lanya speaking to Claire Bowes. Now, since 2009, Truckers Against Trafficking say they've trained 2.5 million people. And we sent our reporter, Frank Morris, to meet a truck driver to see how he puts his training to good use.
6: I'm in the state of Kansas on the eastern edge next to the Missouri border. And Kansas City is very centrally located in the United States. That's why it's a big freight hub, both for trains and trucks. I'm here with Bob Bramwell. He drives for ABF Freight. Bob and the company have invited me to ride along today. So I'm going to hit the road with Bob. Hey, Bob.
7: Hey, how are you?
6: Good. How you doing?
7: I'm all right.
6: So tell me about this truck. How long is this truck?
7: Well, it's 75 feet, which would be roughly 23 meters.
6: Man, that's a lot of truck.
7: It is, yep.
6: So, and when you get up in the cab here, your feet are at about the height of a normal person's chest.
7: Yes,
6: sir. So you've got a view.
7: Yes, we got a good view.
6: And you probably see a lot of stuff.
7: Absolutely.
6: When did you become aware of the trafficking problem in the United States, sex trafficking?
7: Well, it's not just sex trafficking. It's trafficking of all forms, right? But the company, ABF, actually provided some training probably over a decade ago. And I live in the heartland of Missouri, and I never dreamed that I would come across something like that. I thought that the training was not necessarily a waste of my time, but maybe I could have been doing something better with my time while at the job. Boy, was I wrong. And I was really glad that they did, because it opened my eyes to how big of a crime trafficking is. The training for Truckers Against Trafficking that teaches you signs to look out for, whether it is at a truck stop or it's at a motel or it's traveling down the highway. We call them DLRs. If it doesn't look right, right? We want to see something, say something.
6: So what's a example of something that doesn't look right?
7: Well, it changes throughout the day, right? Watching cars pass me, there's certain things you can look out for, whether I'm a city driver making regular deliveries. You know, like if I'm making a delivery and I'm delivering to a house, and there seems like an abnormal amount of cameras and security procedures at a house, a residence, if there's people coming and going, that doesn't look right. You know, think about your house. I think about my house. Not very many people a day come in and out of there that, other than me, my wife, and my kids. Out on the highways, we are usually in the slow lane. you know, we're being passed. But if somebody looks up from the back seat and they make eye contact with you, for some reason that sticks out to me.
6: So you had the training and then you had an experience.
7: Right. I was actually off work. I was with my family. And a young lady that was dressed a little less than ideal for the weather conditions that we were experiencing in December, and the location she was standing at really stuck out as, this is not okay. That's one of the signs immediately when somebody does not know their local surroundings and is not from there, definitely stood out. She's definitely a fish out of water. And so throughout the training, it helped me realize those signs to watch out for, and we were able to get her to help.
5: Truck driver Bob Bramwell speaking to our reporter Frank Morris here on People Fixing the World. Let's go now to South Asia, to Nepal. It's the home of Mount Everest and 8 of the highest mountains in the world. But it's poor, isolated and remote, and this makes many women there vulnerable to people trafficking. The official government figures from Nepal say 40,000 people are trafficked annually, but unofficial figures suggest it might be more like 800,000, possibly more. Only 7% make it back home. Lucky ones, like Pabitra.
8: I'm happy now. I've completed my BBA, Bachelor's in Business Administration, and I'm thinking of doing a law degree.
5: Not only did she defy the odds and escape from trafficking, but she now has a job and is pursuing a career. She was helped by a non-governmental organization called Sasane, which trains women who've been recovered from exploitative situations and teaches them to become paralegals with the hope that they can earn a living and help other trafficked women. Our reporter Chavi Sachdev met with some of these women, including Pabitra, in Nepal's capital Kathmandu, and she joins me now on the line. Hi, Chavi.
9: Hi, Myra.
5: Now, Chavi, before we get into all the legal training, could you give me context here? What does trafficking look like in Nepal?
9: So, Myra, the numbers you mentioned are actually really, really high. And that's because Nepal is not only a source country for trafficking, but it's also a crossroads for the major international trafficking routes. It's a transit stop for all kinds of trafficking between South Asia and out to Europe, the Gulf countries, and even to Africa. In fact, these girls face such huge ordeals. They're lured away with the promise of jobs or even marriage. And these girls end up stranded, sometimes as domestic labor, like they will basically be house slaves when their passports have been taken away and then they earn nothing and they're just trapped in somebody's home doing labor. Or they could be forced into sex work in brothels or in the adult entertainment industry.
5: Wow. And so this organization is helping women, but I'm wondering, why did they decide to train them as paralegals?
9: So interestingly, it's because the director of Sasane is a lawyer. His name is Shyam Kumar Pokharel, and he spent 20 years representing trafficked women in court. And he was so moved by their stories and frustrated by the whole system, he wanted to do something to bridge this.
10: These are the poor families, and maybe girls will be selected by age, beauty, skin, and height.
9: Girls as young as 11 can be sold for less than $1,000.
10: Low price, 80,000 Indian rupees. The high rate, 350,000 rupees Indian.
11: That's the price.
10: Price.
11: Person.
9: Shyam Kumar Pokharel tells me only 7% of these girls escape, but many then face discrimination and rejection from their families, who sometimes refuse to accept them back.
10: The family told us they already feel like their daughter already died, and they already did some funeral programs, and so they have not any feeling the daughter is coming, they want to meet that.
9: He says he's seen many prevented from pursuing justice against their traffickers because of shame. But another problem is the law itself. It's a lengthy process. And if they win the case, the compensation is minimal. Only 200 cases go through the system per year.
10: They don't know about the Nepali legal system and the legal procedure. Second, who help her? She need to go to the lawyer. And without money, lawyer is not providing help.
9: 18 years ago, his organization began training girls to become paralegals.
10: Now we have more than 600 girls. They are certified.
9: He says none of these girls and women have been re-trafficked, and some are even going on to study to become fully qualified lawyers.
10: 20 girls, they completed the Bachelor of Law.
9: Wow.
10: Now, they already passed, and now they are going to the Bar Council examination near soon. Mm-hmm. And after, they will going to advocate.
11: That's amazing.
5: It is amazing, Chavi, not just hearing about the project, but about these women and what they can do now.
9: Yeah, they're really impressive. I met two of the paralegals that Sasane has trained. One is a pioneer. She's been doing this for 14 years. And the other is a fresh grad who started her practice in the last couple of years. Both of them have set up shops outside different police stations. So they were a primary port of call for anyone who wants to register a case with the police. Among other things, they help with what's called a first information report, an FIR, which has to be submitted in a very particular format.
5: I mean, you can already get a sense that their lives are changing since they started training as paralegals.
9: Absolutely. In fact, both of them told me it's made a huge difference to pretty much everything in their lives. So let me tell you about Pavitra. She's the wannabe lawyer we heard from earlier. She's 23 and she's freshly trained. And she told me she used to be a really bright student.
12: My best subject was science and math. I wanted to study science, but for many reasons I couldn't.
9: She isn't forthcoming about the reasons that got in the way of her continuing her education, and I didn't pry. Today she files upwards of 5 reports a day, and they can range from anything like jewelry theft to domestic violence.
12: I filed a lot of reports of rape. Though I didn't charge them, I feel what if this happened to me? And I write the application for free. Just 2 weeks ago, I had a case where we went together to the police station. And after we finished submitting the report, the man who assaulted her came and threatened me. Of course, I was scared. But then the police came, na?
13: Police again.
9: I also met Renuka, who's 46. And she's been a paralegal for over a decade. And her setup is really different. She sits on a small stool on the sidewalk by the police station.
14: In the Sasane office, Mr. Pokharel did our theory training for 2 months. And then we did 6 months of practical training. Then I appeared for my licensing exams at the court. And I've been practicing ever since.
9: Before she became a paralegal, she made clothes. She was a seamstress.
14: When I did sewing, my feet didn't reach the pedals. My hands couldn't manage the cutting. I'm disabled, you know. I like being a paralegal better. I do a good job. I write all the documents by hand. I help a lot of people.
9: Renuka really has beautiful handwriting, something everyone comments on. Renuka also has dwarfism, and she indicated that her disability was treated as a burden throughout her life. And you know, Myra, this attitude towards people with disabilities really makes them vulnerable to being abused and trafficked.
14: At home, there are 7 people, and everyone at home is happy. I don't have to ask for money. I can take care of my own expenses. Earlier, I had to ask for money from my parents, and now I don't. I have respect at home now. Earlier, I was begrudged everything. How much food I ate, the cost of my clothes, how much money I spent. Now, these clothes, this jacket, these pants, my shoes, they're all from my own earnings.
5: I mean, Chavi, just listening to all of this, you know, for women who've had so much taken away from them, this is really empowering.
9: Yes, yes, it very much is. You know, I have to add that I wish it were larger. They can only train 30 paralegals a year because they're funded by foreign donations and the program is expensive. Ultimately, the goal is for trafficked women to come directly to these paralegals and take their abusers to court. But they are doing so much to raise the profile of survivors, and having survivors as paralegals in these police stations makes it a gateway for women who see an empathetic person

0: going through some of your messages and voice notes, including this one.
1: Hi, it's Lachlan here from Newcastle, New South Wales in Australia. I heard your episode on slow art played on ABC Radio this week, and by chance, the very next day, I was walking past one of our galleries that had an exhibition of local artists, and I went in to try out slow art. Wow, what a revelation. One of the works that was particularly inspiring was a painting of a tree with hundreds of small green epiphytes growing on its gnarled and ancient trunk. The themes of youth and age, renewal and decay, beauty in imperfection deeply moved me, and that would never have happened without a long, slow look. So thank you from the other side of the world.
0: I'm off to find more solutions now, but I'll be back same time, same place next week. Until then, thanks for listening.
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5: I'm a humanoid robot designed to work alongside humans.
6: Why humanoid-shaped robots?
7: The spaces in which they have to operate are already designed for us.
8: During the World Cup, many people won't be thinking about the science of things. But two scientists spent the last 8 years working on the grass that the footballers would play on.
9: One of the strangest known worlds in the universe.
10: What makes this planet odd?
9: It is an oblong, lemon-like shape.
11: We're taking a deep dive into screen time.
12: Our body likes to have dopamine without going through a struggle to get there. It's not morality. It's not laziness. It's actually just circuitry and biology.
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13: Europe's 40-degree heat is now a business story, from closed tourist attractions in Paris to Italian farms changing the way they work. We'll also hear how the International Maritime Organization plans to evacuate thousands of seafarers after months of attacks. And no fuel for sale in Russian-occupied Crimea as Ukraine's pressure on supply routes hits daily life. That's all to come on World Business Report, which is after the latest world news.
14: BBC News with Gabriel O'Regan. Lebanon's president has said his country will not accept any deal that does not include Israel's withdrawal from southern Lebanon. Joseph Aoun was speaking as a fifth round of talks with Israel began in the US. The Chinese tech and e-commerce giant Alibaba is suing the US government after it was placed on a Pentagon blacklist of companies with alleged links to the Chinese military. Alibaba says it governed by an independent board, none of whom has any military affiliation. The UN Shipping Agency has announced the start of the evacuation of more than 11,000 seafarers stranded in the Gulf because of the Iran war. The IMO said it would cooperate closely with all countries in the region and the US. France has experienced its hottest day since measurements began 80 years ago. Much of Western Europe is sweltering in a deadly heatwave. Kenyan prosecutors say several students will be charged with the murder of 16 schoolmates who died in a dormitory fire at a girls' boarding school in late May. Each suspect will face 16 counts of murder. Niger's military government has begun its formal withdrawal from the International Criminal Court. The Hague-based tribunal said it had received an official request from the West African state. The left-wing candidate in Peru's presidential election, Roberto Sanchez, says he will not recognise the results of the runoff. He alleged fraud with overseas ballots in favour of his conservative rival, Keiko Fujimori. The European Union Aviation Safety Agency has ordered urgent inspections of 16 Airbus A380 planes after cracks were found in a key wing component. 15 of the planes are operated by Emirates and one by Qantas. And in football, the Portuguese striker Cristiano Ronaldo has become the first player ever to score at 6 World Cup tournaments. He got 2 goals in Portugal's 5-0 defeat of Uzbekistan. Meanwhile, England are taking on Ghana in Boston. Whoever wins will progress to the knockout phase. BBC News.
13: Counting the cost as Europe swelters above 40 Celsius.
15: Protecting our crops today means protecting the future of the farms, but it's tough. It's very, very tough.
16: We are used to the heat here in the south of France, but not to that level and not that early on in the year.
13: It's World Business Report from the BBC World Service. I'm Leanna Byrne. As red heat alerts spread across parts of Europe, Italy brings

0: back measures allowing some businesses to stop work in extreme temperatures. After months of attacks on civilian shipping, the International Maritime Organization prepares to evacuate around 11,000 seafarers from the Gulf, and no fuel for sale in Russian-occupied Crimea as Ukraine's campaign to squeeze supply routes starts to hit daily life. Yes, our top story. Europe is sweltering under an intense heat wave. Red heat alerts have been issued in several countries, including France, Spain, Italy and the UK. The UN Secretary General Antonio Guterres made this warning.
1: Climate disasters are becoming more frequent, more destructive and more costly. And the World Meteorologic Organization has warned we ain't seen nothing yet. El Niño is not just knocking on the door, it risks blowing the house down.
0: In France, tourist attractions including the Eiffel Tower and the Louvre have been closed early. The French state weather agency says the country has experienced its hottest day on record. The BBC's Pierre-Antoine Denis is in Nice.
2: It's quite surreal in a way that it's very early on in the year. That's what people have been telling me here. We are used to the heat here in the south of France, but not to that level and not that early on in the year, from people trying to get their end of year exams to people working to people in care home. Everyone's been telling me this is not normal. Obviously, being close to seaside like here, people have been able to cool off, but there are more landlocked areas of France, especially in this region, that have been suffering from temperatures well above 40 degrees. And with the record for the night, the hottest night last night, then the weather authorities here in France are saying that much more records could fall, including the fact that tonight could be another hotter night here in France. So everyone's been bracing for a very, very warm night and evening here in France, both in the south but across the country as well.
0: In Paris, these bathers have been trying to cool off in the canal.
3: It's unbearable. You cannot breathe. You've got the head turning. You sweat all the time. We have to jump because, you know, it's the only way to survive.
4: People are adapting, but I think it's also kind of a warning sign that this is just the beginning, that the summers will get worse and worse, and that we need to have more places to swim, and also our apartments need to be more adapted to it.
0: Meanwhile, farmers are trying to protect crops and land. In Italy, the government has reintroduced measures aimed at protecting people most exposed to heat, outdoor workers like farmers and builders. And under those rules, some businesses can suspend or reduce work when temperatures get too high and instead access state support for workers' wages. Vincenzo Cossari runs a fruit and veg and olive farm with his family in Badalotto, southern Italy.
5: It's tough. It's really tough because the climate changing is a big issue, and we have seen a lot of damage in the crops in the last 5 years, I can say. When it comes to olive trees, our main prevent measure, obviously, is to keep the fields clean by removing dry grass and other vegetation that can fuel a fire. And we also work to raise awareness among neighboring landowners to encourage them to maintain their properties in the same way. In this case, the fire prevention is a shared responsibility because obviously a single neglected field can impacting increase the risk of the entire area. When there is winding, burning olive leaves can be carried 40, 50 meters away, and this can create new fire outbreaks and quickly turn a small fire into a much larger and more dangerous one. For the vegetables, it's different. It's the challenge is not the fire, but it's an extreme heat. The temperature, if it remain very high for several consecutive days, plants experience a severe stress, heat stress, and they can be properly irrigated, but the excessive heat can cause flowers to drop. And without the flowers, the plants cannot produce fruit. Protecting our crops today means protecting the future of the farms, but it's tough. It's very, very tough.
0: Yeah, it sounds really tough. So that's the effect on your crops and your land as well, and the work that you're having to do. But what about the workers themselves and yourself? Are you having to change your hours? Are you having to stop at certain points?
5: Absolutely, yes. So we start working at 4 o'clock, 4:30, arriving there, reaching the fields 5 o'clock and working till 11 a.m. Otherwise, it's impossible to work.
0: So when you hear the government talking about help for businesses and workers in this heat, does that feel like something that reaches farms like yours? Is it going to help?
5: Now, it's everything budget, no? There is other sectors that are more important than the farming, but this is obviously the wrong situation. It's the wrong attitude. And otherwise, so we are still alive because we have good food. But if it's continuing that way, so to grow crops is very tough. It's getting tougher and tougher. And I believe that the government have to take serious intervention action in order to reduce it.
0: What intervention action would that look like?
5: For sure, obviously, is to try to be more effective with renewable energy and this type of things, because pushing on the oil and as many other countries they are doing now, it's not a great thing. So many government they don't like. They are not very interested in this type of issues. Also because maybe they have OGM products or that OGM crops, and obviously it's another way to do farming. So we would like to continue to produce organic products and not with a shortcut approach to farming.
0: Mm. Climate change isn't going to go away. Do you think that at some point that you might have to get out of farming?
5: It's correct what you say. We are continuing to work. I don't know how long we are able to do that. This is the reality.
0: That was Vincenzo Cassari, who runs a family farm in Badalotto, southern Italy. Now to another pressure point for the global economy, the Strait of Hormuz. And after months of conflict in the region, the International Maritime Organization says it is starting a major operation to evacuate around 11,000 seafarers who are still stranded there. 14 seafarers have died during the conflict. Arsenio Dominguez is the Secretary General of the IMO.
6: We're talking about 11,000 seafarers in over 500 vessels that have been stuck in the Persian Gulf because of the blockade in the Strait of Hormuz. Now, these are innocent seafarers that, of course, they're just doing the job. And throughout all this time is the stress that they have gone through, is the mental health and the fatigue as well, because they cannot abandon the vessels. They cannot be repatriated because it's very difficult to find all the seafarers that would like to go into a conflict area to relieve their colleagues. And I wouldn't blame any seafarers. So right now, thanks to the very great cooperation, particularly from the government of Oman, we now have a corridor through the waters that will be allowing us to start evacuating these vessels in an orderly manner in order to avoid, in particular, collisions. We would also be using the corridor north of the Strait of Hormuz, closer to Iran, the routes that they have provided as well. We know that they are safe, and in that way, we can actually increase the number of transits. Right now, since last Friday, it's been around, on average, 30 transits a day, still below the 135 transits on average before the conflict, but above the around 2 to 7 transits that we were seeing, and sometimes none of them. So progressively, we will start increasing the number of vessels transiting the Strait of Hormuz, and in the future, hopefully soon, then start working towards the resumption of trade.
0: So are you in any way still concerned? Is there any risks there still?
6: The main risk that we are aware of is the one on the traffic separation scheme that was established by IMO, that in the memorandum of understanding between Iran and the United States, Iran mentioned that it will work in demining that part of the strait. Of course, once we have those guarantees, then it will be possible for us to resume operations on that part of the strait, which of course is the one that we've been using since 1968. But we maintain as well all the discussions with the countries in the region in order to maintain the momentum and address some of the concerns that exist, including, for example, the comments that have been made about freedom of navigation. We, of course, reiterate there's no fundamental law that allows a country to introduce any kind of tolls or fees, but we have mechanisms voluntary mechanisms that we can work with the countries in order to provide any assistance that may be required in relation to aids of navigations or assistance on safety or pollution prevention on straits used for international navigation.
7: If you're able to evacuate the seafarers, do you think that it won't be long before shipping in the Strait of Hormuz returns to normal again?
6: This is about rebuilding the trust, the confidence, and of course, the safe guarantees. Right now, our focus is, of course, the evacuation of the seafarers. The next one is as soon as we have the guarantees that the TSS, the traffic separation scheme established by IMO, has been demined and is safe to use, that would allow us to start the resumption of trade. And in the margins, we will maintain the conversations that we've been having nonstop since this conflict started. And of course, looking to bring back trade in that way. The more that we provide guarantees from safety to the transit as well, the more that other parties or the stakeholders, including the insurance companies, would allow us to then resume the trade in the region.
7: So at this point, would you be confident in sending seafarers back in?
6: First of all, I want to work on the evacuation. That's why the agreement that we have with Oman is to evacuate first. We know that there are conversations, the technical conversations going between Iran and the United States. And the more that we actually find about them, the more that we will bring the confidence to back into the strait. But I want to focus first on evacuating all those innocent seafarers and then progressively, as the guarantees continues to increase, then resume trade.
0: That's Arsenio Dominguez, Secretary General of the IMO. With me now, Jennifer Snyder, Financial Advisor with Brighton Securities. Jennifer, obviously, a big part of the story has been about oil prices. They were at their lowest level today since before the war began. So how low can they go?
8: Yeah, this is good news with the oil prices for sure. Good news evacuating the stranded seafarers. This is in the positive direction we want. But yes, the markets hate the uncertainty more than any bad news. So the cease time and maritime agreement, they don't eliminate the risk, but they definitely reduce the chances of major supply disruption. And the irony is that while we saw the oil prices fall, which usually is an indicator that markets tend to react positively because production, transportation, manufacturing go up, we saw the opposite. And that ties back to some other things that I know we're going to talk about. But it was an interesting dichotomy today in the markets.
7: Yeah, really interesting one. Good teaser there, Jennifer. I mean, the war premium, so that's gone. But is there a risk that, you know, this could possibly fall down, this deal, that we shouldn't be necessarily getting rid of that war premium?
8: Yeah, I do think that we have to be cautious, and we're going day to day here, as it has been since the beginning back in March. You know, a realistic scenario, 2 to 6 months, we're going to see traffic gradually return. Your previous guest spoke of mine clearing operations. Those need to continue. And the shipping companies wait for proof the ceasefire is actually going to hold. So in a holding pattern and trusting that, you know, good things are to come.
7: Well, okay, speaking about the price of fuel, in Russian-occupied Crimea, fuel sales to the public have now been suspended. And there are also reports of power blackouts, reduced public transport, shops and cafes operating only during the day and streetlights being turned off at night. Crimea is internationally recognized as part of Ukraine, but has been controlled by Russia since Moscow annexed it in 2014. Ukraine has been stepping up attacks on the bridges and supply routes that connect Crimea with Russia and other occupied parts of southern Ukraine. Earlier today, my colleague Victoria Holland talked to Anastasia Bunia, oil and gas analyst from Moscow, about how shortages are being felt by residents of Crimea.
9: I would not say that all roads to Crimea are completely closed. There are currently kilometre-long queues. However, the head of the Republic of Crimea has urged people to refrain from travelling for the time being. Gas stations are operating exclusively to supply emergency vehicles. Moreover, local residents were warned in advance that fuel disruption at gas stations would be suspended. Therefore, they had time to stock up on gasoline and even installed special locks on their tanks if their cars were parked outdoors.
7: Igor Borlov is founder of the Russian logistics company Arnis Transport Group. He's based near Moscow, and he told us how getting goods to Crimea was becoming more expensive.
10: Recently, a lot of Russian trucks was attacked by Ukrainian forces, and that pushed the rates up. So it became more difficult to find people to go there. but still cargo goes to Crimea. But we need some efforts to protect the trucks from air attacks. For now, it's more like a kind of inconvenience that we have to deal with.
0: That was Igor Borlov, founder of the Russian logistics company Arnis Transport Group. And you're with World Business Report from the BBC World Service. Now, wherever you are listening to us, chances are you are close to a computer, a smartphone or a tablet. And inside all of them are chips. As demand for artificial intelligence grows, so does the demand for faster, smaller and more advanced semiconductors. And on today's Business Daily, Sam Fenwick follows the money behind the chips, powering the AI boom, an industry dominated by just a handful of highly specialised companies. Emily Benson is head of strategy at Minerva Technology Futures, and she explained to Sam just how precise the machinery made by one of those companies has to be.
11: The ASML optical system relies on Zeiss mirrors, which are polished to a smoothness of less than one atom's thickness. So to put that into perspective, if mirrors were blown up to the size of something much larger, let's say Germany, the tallest imperfection would only be 1 millimeter high. A Trump laser could easily hit a golf ball on the moon. So we are talking about extraordinarily advanced science in order to push the limits of physics to right up against what's actually possible in the universe.
0: And you can listen to the full Business Daily at bbc.com or wherever you get your podcasts. But it's interesting, isn't it, Jennifer? Some are saying that these chip and AI companies are getting a reality check on the markets today. Let's talk about SpaceX first, because it actually fell below its debut price. What's going on?
8: SpaceX, we knew, was going to come out volatile. At the end of the day, the company generates, it was 100 times more that it's valued at than what it actually generates in revenue. So the thought is that we have to think 5 to 10 years in the future of what SpaceX can do. And when you have only 5% of the company trading right now, and it's valued at $2 trillion, in 180 days from the IPO, you're going to have 95% of the investors, minus Musk, coming back in to start trading with what they have. So it's going to be extremely volatile until we can figure out really what is the valuation of SpaceX. It's about believing in the company, the Musk effect, Tesla, of course, the $16 billion in bonds that he is now generating to get some more revenue for the company. It's just so much spending. It's the question of show me the money is what we're seeing right now in this volatility.
0: There you go. And I think this leads into your teaser earlier on. Why has that expanded? It's not just SpaceX, it's also chip stocks, tech stocks.
8: Everything. This is a tech-led correction, not a broad market crash. It's nothing that we need to panic about just yet, more of a rotation, de-risking event. But it's really looking at how much we're spending, how much money is being raised between us buying these stocks, pushing up the valuation, borrowing, everyone's in bed together, who's actually going to be generating the revenue. It's a questions game, but it's also in a very exciting time to be part of this market right here, right now. Feels reminiscent of some other IPOs that we know about in the tech world that came out not too long ago, and we are on the cusp of something big that's to come. What it is, we're not sure yet. We hope all good players, good actors are in the right place and that it will benefit all of us.
0: Now, Jennifer, here's a question for you. Were you working this day 10 years ago, June 23rd, 2016?
8: I was not.
0: Brexit Day! it was a huge moment was on the markets, wasn't it?
8: It was, yeah. And it's that reminder of the geopolitical effects that affect our global economy that we need to pay attention to, why we need to learn our history, know our history so we don't repeat it, learn from it, and just be stronger because of it.
0: There you go. Well, today marks 10 years since the UK went to the polls to decide whether to remain in or leave the European Union. The result came through the following morning, 52% for leave, 48% for remain. But what followed was anything but straightforward. Years of negotiation, political turmoil, changes of prime ministers, eventually a trade deal that came into effect at the start of 2021 after the UK left the EU's single market and customs union. Earlier, I spoke to Jun Du, Professor of Economics at Aston Business School and an expert on trade, productivity and industrial policy, and Raoul Ropperl, who served as a special advisor to then Prime Minister Theresa May on Europe and the economy. He's now director at the Centre of Growth at Boston Consulting Group. I asked Jun what has actually changed in the UK-EU trade.
12: Oh, it's been a journey, and it's for the economists who have been following this, and as we do, we did estimation of 9 months after January 2021, 18 months, 2 years and 3 years, and we're about to publish the 5 years review until the end, almost the end of 2025. It's not rosy, I have to say. A lot of economists done similar work, and we have been following closely the trade in terms of exports and imports between the EU and UK. You might know that one of the studies is estimated before the TCA to say that we're going to have 8% drop of trade, but now by that figure by now has been doubled at least. So estimated up to October 2025, relative to the counterfactual, you know, what would happen if Brexit didn't happen? We see the UK exports to the EU have dropped around 17%, you know, give and take, and that can vary, but you know, around that number. And UK imports from the EU have dropped almost by a quarter.
0: Wow. John has some stark numbers there, Raoul, but you were advising Theresa May during those negotiations. At the start, did people in government understand how complicated it would be? And 10 years later, we'd be where we are now.
13: I think people understood it would be complicated. I'm not sure people thought it would quite take as long as it did to negotiate. I think the part that probably ended up taking a lot longer was for us as the UK to agree internally what we thought our best approach would be, the difficulty in getting things through Parliament, and then obviously layering the negotiation uncertainty and difficulty on top of that. So I think we knew at the start, at the outset in kind of 2016 post-referendum, early 2017, that it would be complicated and it would take some time. But I think the time altogether, when you look across, you know, negotiations, implementation, etc., has taken, you know, probably 6-7 years. That was probably longer than people expected.
0: Yeah, for sure. Remind us what the sticking points were, because I'm sure a lot of people kind of forget. And also, they weren't always necessarily the ones that people expected after the referendum. What were the ones that surprised you the most?
13: Well, I think after the referendum and end of 2016, early 2017, when we started scoping out the negotiations, and obviously we couldn't talk to the EU until after the election, until we've after officially triggered Article 50. So there was a lot of kind of sort of back channeling and trying to figure out what the issues would be. I think at the time, the real concern was, you know, around the financial settlement and our withdrawal from the EU budget and how much that would cost and whether the EU would ask more than we were willing to pay. And that was seen as being a big flashpoint in the negotiation. And I think at that time, you know, it wasn't obvious that the issue around Northern Ireland and the eventual backstop and the protocol would become, you know, probably the biggest sticking point. And it wasn't until we got into, you know, late 2017, and we really got into the negotiations, and we came towards the point of the joint report and sufficient progress, if people remember that whole thing, which then became clear that actually Northern Ireland, how we managed the border, how we agreed that during the withdrawal agreement negotiations, was going to be the most difficult point and the sticking point. So it was, you know, people can look back and say it was always going to be a big issue, but I think there was a sense at the time in at least 2017 early on that was soluble, that, you know, UK and the Republic of Ireland would find a way that would work for both. But actually, in the end, that became the biggest sticking point, and that shifted quite a lot during the negotiations. And obviously, this was all added to at the time by the fact we went from having, you know, a majority to not having majority because of the 2017 election.
0: Now, John, I'm going to bring you back in here because you have all the trade data at your fingertips. Critics would say a lot of things did happen at the time, particularly around 2020, COVID, inflation, energy prices, war in Ukraine, et cetera, et cetera. We could go on. So how do we know that the trade hit is just Brexit rather than everything else?
12: Well, I think such arguments are valid. I think valid concern that, you know, the future policy making and negotiations have to take into account. And it's indeed, EU is weaker now than 5 years ago. But overall, I think the statistics and economic estimates are very clear. The loss is simply such substantial number relative to, you know, the whatever the figure you know we might pay. I think the recent study of Bloom and authors published this year has calculated overall estimate of the GDP loss is about 8%. So, you know, if you calculate that's an incredible number. So, you know, all this amount of money we pay paying in reach into the EU, in the end, will translate into opportunities, the investment, the certainty, and not to say that, you know, the size of the market, and which is, you know, largest consumer market and a sophisticated one next to us. So overall, the economic messages is very clear, but we also know the Brexit was never just an economic issue. It's primarily a political issue. So I would say that, you know, indeed, we have to tread carefully. We probably need to consider various considerations and the conditions if ever we're going to talk about going back in what terms. But overall, being part of the single market is absolutely beneficial.
0: That was John Doo, Professor of Economics at Aston Business School, and Raoul Puel from the Boston Consulting Group. Jennifer, looking back, London is still a financial hub. So was it all that bad?
8: No, I think that anything you have to do, you have to look at as growth. If something's not working, question it. And what happened here is people coming together to say, let's try something different, and we're going to move forward with positivity.
0: There you go.
8: It's a good thing.
0: Yeah, it's a philosophy for life, perhaps.
8: Absolutely.
0: All right. Jennifer Snyder, financial advisor with Brighton Securities, thank you so much for joining us. And that is it from World Business Report. Don't forget to subscribe to us. Just find us wherever you get your podcasts. I'm Leanna Byrne. 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

0: Connecting to the newsroom from the BBC World Service with me, Celia Hatton. Our main news, the French State Weather Agency says the country's experienced its hottest day since measurements began 80 years ago, as much of Western Europe shelters in a heat wave. The head of the United Nations, Antonio Guterres, has called on the world to act with far greater urgency to limit global warming. Thanks for joining us on the newsroom. Thanks for listening.
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2: It's 7 a.m. in Bergen, Norway, and we're at a rave. A rave with a difference.
3: My name is Britt. I'm 76.
4: My name's Amy. I'm almost 66.
2: Across the world, people are living longer. There's more than 1 billion aged 60 and older. And by 2050, the World Health Organization say this will have doubled. But aging can mean isolation and being overlooked. But what if growing older could feel like this?
5: A little crazy. I love that part of it.
2: I'm Myra Anubi, exploring a festival that's reimagining what later life looks like. From sunrise raves, talks and choirs, to something you might not expect.
3: This is maybe one way to show that you're never too old.
1: People Fixing the World, Tuesday at 14 and 21 GMT.
6: Sean Cooney is a folk singer and songwriter, best known as one third of the award-winning singing trio, The Young'uns. He writes modern folk songs about everyday heroes, but for his newest project, he's decided to build an album of songs dedicated to incredible dogs from around the world, inspired by his wife's guide dog, Nessie. I'll be spending a day with him in England's Peak District to find out more about the story of one particularly heroic hound and how he turns the story into a song. Join me, Tom Rain, on In the Studio after the BBC World Service News.
7: BBC News with Gabriel O'Regan. Lebanon's president has said his country will not accept any deal that does not include Israel's withdrawal from southern Lebanon. Joseph Aoun was speaking as a fifth round of talks with Israel began in the US. The Chinese tech and e-commerce giant Alibaba is suing the US government after it was placed on a Pentagon blacklist of companies with alleged links to the Chinese military. Alibaba says it's governed by an independent board, none of whom has any military affiliation. The UN's shipping agency has announced the start of the evacuation of more than 11,000 seafarers stranded in the Gulf because of the Iran war. The IMO said it would cooperate closely with all countries in the region and the US. France has experienced its hottest day since measurements began 80 years ago. Much of Western Europe is sweltering in a deadly heatwave. Germany's rail network, Deutsche Bahn, has come to a complete standstill because of a radio communications malfunction. All services have been suspended. Niger's military government has begun its formal withdrawal from the International Criminal Court. The Hague-based tribunal said it had received an official request from the West African state. A Tunisian court has upheld a prison sentence imposed on a prominent human rights activist. Sadia Mosba, who leads the anti-racism group Menemti, was sentenced in March to 8 years in prison. Rights groups have condemned the case. The European Union Aviation Safety Agency has ordered urgent inspections of 16 Airbus A380 planes after cracks were found in a wing component. 15 of the planes are operated by Emirates and one by Qantas. And in football, the Portuguese striker Cristiano Ronaldo has become the first player ever to score at 6 World Cup tournaments. He got 2 goals in Portugal's 5-0 defeat of Uzbekistan. Meanwhile, England and Ghana have drawn 0-0. England dominated possession, but struggled to break down a disciplined Ghanaian defence. That's the latest BBC News.
6: Welcome to the documentary In the Studio from the BBC World Service, the programme that explores the process of some of the world's most creative minds. I'm Tom Rain, a broadcaster and audio producer. And in this episode, I'm following English folk musician Sean Cooney, best known as one third of the award-winning singing trio, The Young'uns. Sean's one of my musical heroes. Like me, he's from the northeast of England, and his songs have become cornerstones of modern British folk music. He tells stories of miners, doctors, activists, and everyday heroes from both the past and the present.
8: So The Young'uns sing folk songs that tell stories, folk songs that hopefully bring people together, folk songs of yesterday, maybe more importantly, folk songs about today.
6: Through his writing, Sean has given voice to people often forgotten by history or whose stories just haven't been told yet. One of my favourites is about Ghafoor Hussein, a man who would travel 2,000 miles from the

0: northeast of England to Greece to give out free food to refugees from a bus, hence the lively ballad Gafua's Bus.
1: When Gafa Hussein hit the road with a million mouths to fill, his beans and rice and rice and beans.
0: Another is the ballad of Johnny Longstaff. It's a full-length album and theatre show about the journey of a man from Sean's hometown of Stockton, from the hunger marches of the 1930s and the Battle of Cable Street to fighting fascism in the Spanish Civil War.
1: No passeran.
0: But today, Sean's exploring something even more personal. Sean's wife Emily is partially sighted, and after retiring her guide dog Nessie after 8 years of service, Sean's found himself thinking about other dogs around the world whose bravery has changed lives. He's been building a collection of songs celebrating these remarkable animals, from dogs who've saved children in floods to the loyal companions that have stuck by their owners' sides through thick and thin.
2: These stories are kind of... yeah, it's been such a privilege sort of coming across them and researching them and finding them. Getting Nessie in 2016 just changed our... certainly changed Emily's life as the guide dog user. And our whole family, really. So it just felt like a fitting time when she retired and thinking about the impact she's had on our life, to think about the impacts that all these dogs have had on lives of so many people around the world.
0: On this episode of In the Studio, I'm spending the entire day with Sean, where he now lives in Sheffield, to find out about his research, his inspirations, and how he turns powerful stories into song. To see how the project has been taking shape, I'm meeting Sean on a cold winter's morning in the Peak District, where one dog's story in particular has left a mark.
3: Hi, Sean.
4: Hi, Tom, how are you doing?
3: I'm all right, how are you?
4: Yeah, good.
3: Good, it's nice to see you.
4: You too, welcome to this
2: beautiful spot here. So we're in the Dark Peak, we're just by Lady Bower Reservoir, we're talking like 15 miles west of Sheffield in the Peak District. And we've come on possibly the coldest day of the year so far.
3: It's so cold. You did warn me last night when you said it's a bit nippy. And I've arrived 3 degrees.
2: Oh, gosh, I was really worried we wouldn't get up here, actually, with road closures and ice and stuff. But the sun's shining. We're raring to go. I've got the dog with me.
3: Oh, this is Nessie.
4: This is Nessie, how are you? Nessie, the retired guide dog.
3: She's coming into the mic now, trying to
2: say
3: hello.
2: She was my wife's guide dog for... nearly 9 years and retired just the summer gone. So, enjoying being a lady of leisure.
3: So why have we come here specifically? Where were we walking to today?
2: Yeah, well, on a day like this, in December... sorry, Nessie nearly tripped you up. On a day like this in December 1953, there was an old shepherd called Joseph Tagg, who was 86 years old and well-known in the area. And him and his... aging sheepdog Tip were tramping up the fells here, and unfortunately Joe Tagg died on the hills, and they looked for him for weeks, but he was never found until one incredible day in March 1954, 15 weeks later. Two men who were sort of working for the water board were walking up Ronksley Moor, and they found the body of Joseph Tagg.
3: Wow.
2: And they found Tip, his dog,
3: wow,
2: still alive, guarding him by his side. I mean, I don't know how possibly she could have done that. People say she would have hunted small kind of creatures and stuff. We just have to stop there because Nessie's doing a poo.
3: Oh, bless her.
2: Yeah. And, so for 15 long weeks... Tip the dog had waited there by guarding the body of Joe Tagg. It's such an incredible story. Yeah. And so all the people around here clubbed together and put up a memorial stone, which is still there, in honour of Tip and this devotion and loyalty of a dog, and that bond between human and dog, which is kind of, you know, thousands of years strong, and which has really kind of inspired me in this latest project I'm doing, kind of songs for dogs throughout history. Yeah, so it'll be really... I've never actually been up here to see it myself.
3: Oh, fantastic.
2: So this will be the first time I'm seeing it as well.
3: Yeah.
2: Well, I just better pick
3: Let's
2: up...
3: halt the moment.
2: I better pick up this poo.
4: Where was it?
3: Just there. When you're reading a story like that, the story of Tip, which is really sad but also remarkable, of loyalty and strength, is it the facts that get you started, or is it more... how it actually made you feel when it comes to writing a song? Where does it start?
2: It's an interesting one, really, because all these like big sort of emotional subjects I've written about over recent years, you know, like one woman asked me to write a song about a brother who died in the Lockerbie bombing. Another person asked me to write a song about her friend Richard Moore, who was blinded as a kid during the Troubles. These are huge subjects, and take great care and delicacy is needed to tell these people's stories. It felt different this time around writing about dogs because, I mean, in many cases with a story of Tip, there's not much known. You know, there's a couple of newspaper cuttings. You know, there's legend associated with it. So it just felt, it was almost like, in many cases, like back to basics, really. Well, we've got a story. It's a short story because there's not many facts there. How are we going to sort of tell it in a way that conveys, you know, the emotion of how I first felt when I read about this amazing dog? As a folk singer, as we get nearer Derwent Dam, we can really hear it coming.
3: It's so loud going now, isn't it? Yeah.
2: As a folk singer, you know, you're drawn what's come before, you know, you look for folk songs about dogs, and you think, well, to sort of honour Tip and to commemorate this story in musical form, it needs to be something like, you know, that people can join in with, you know.
3: Absolutely.
2: And hopefully, you know, give people around here a, you know, something else to sort of have to celebrate this lovely local story. I think it's just this behind us.
3: Is it just...
2: No, just behind us here where we passed it.
3: Oh, yeah. Oh, here it is. Kind of gravestone-looking monument.
2: Here we go.
3: Oh, it's beautiful, with the reservoir in the background.
2: Yeah, and the snow on the fells.
3: Snow on the fells.
2: So, and the autumn colours.
3: Do you want to read it out
2: Yeah,
3: for
2: absolutely.
3: Us?
2: In commemoration of the devotion of Tip, the sheepdog which stayed by the body of her dead master, Mr. Joseph Tagg, on the Howden Moor for 15 weeks, from the 12th of December 1953 to the 27th of March 1954... erected by public subscription. Oh, it's really special to be here.
3: And yeah, it really is.
2: We've got it all to ourselves at the minute. What do you think, Nessie?
3: Yeah. Oh.
2: Good girl.
3: I haven't got any
2: treats.
3: He's looking for treats.
2: Yeah.
3: So do you want to recount or sing a couple of lines for us of the
2: song? Yeah, I'd love to. Yeah, I'd really love to.
3: Fantastic.
2: Never sang it in public, never sang it outside of my house. I might have sang it in the woods to myself, but it'd be lovely to do it here. Now as I was out walking one fine...
0: The style of Sean's song is a lament, but designed for people to sing along to. He wanted something that would convey the sadness of what Tip went through, but that's also a celebration of her faithfulness and loyalty.
2: There will be dogs just as faithful, I'm sure, but there'll not be another like Tip on the Moor.
3: Ah, oh, it's beautiful, Sean.
2: Oh, thank you.
3: Props to you for singing in the cold as well.
2: Oh, gosh, well, that felt really, really, really nice to sing that out loud.
3: What do you reckon, Missy? Yeah. You enjoy that?
2: She still wants a treat.
3: Yeah. Right, let's make our way back, shall we?
2: Yeah, brilliant.
3: Brilliant.
2: Bye, Tip.
3: So how does the song about Tip sit within the rest of the album so far? I know you've still a work in progress, but how is it looking at the minute? Do you reckon you'll open with this song, or have you not really thought about that yet?
2: I don't think so. I think I do... I've got 7 songs at the minute... I don't know, really, because I still don't know what it is, if it's...
3: Yeah.
2: I mean, it's obviously a bunch of songs, which the ones I've written I'm very proud of, and it will be as good a piece of work as I can get it. We're going back down here.
3: Yeah.
2: I think it's more of a... Although it's got a nice chorus, it's more of a lament. It kind of feels like a bit of a lament as well, whereas my song about Barry... Is like, Barry was a big brave dog, Barry Sanbernard, the bravest dog some say there was, Barry Sanbernard. It almost like, feels like a sea shanty.
3: Yeah, yeah.
2: You know, it could like belt that out as an opener.
3: Whereas the one with Tip, it's got that mixture of sort of melancholy, but also you can sing and celebrate.
2: Kind of
3: picture sort of holding a dram of whiskey or something and sort of let's raise a glass to Tip.
2: Yeah, that's lovely, yeah.
3: Sort of
2: feeling. That's the kind of thought, like almost like a shepherd's gathering or something, you know, on a winter's night by a fire. Whereas other ones, the Swansea Jack ones, I wanted that to be sort of upbeat and snappy, and that's kind of a... It's Swansea Jack, his coat was black. And if someone was drowning, he would jump into the waves. And Swansea Jack would bring them back. And 27 grateful lives he saved. I always imagine that as a kind of join-in one with those little refrains. But then there's other sort of more... There's one song on there about a guide dog called Roselle who belonged to Michael Higson, who was working in the North Tower of the World Trade Center on the morning of 9/11.
5: Yeah.
2: And Roselle led him down 78 flights of stairs that day. And his book about it is just phenomenal. It's called Thunderdog. So when I was writing the song for Roselle, that felt like a song of more thought and depth. So I think there's a big sort of mix of stuff that are going to be on there.
5: Here we are, back at the car park.
2: Back at the car park, yeah, that was nice. We went the wrong way just the once.
3: Just the one wrong
2: no
3: turn.
2: No one fell in, no one got wet. Do you want an ice cream?
3: Yeah, why not, yeah. Yeah, 3-degree weather, I'd love one.
0: After seeing where the inspiration begins, I wanted to understand more about Sean's songwriting craft. We drove over to Sean's house in Sheffield to take a look at some of the stories he was researching, as well as finding out more about his actual songwriting process.
4: Do you want a cup of tea?
5: Yeah, love one, please. Thank you. Cheers.
4: So then, this is where the magic happens, I guess. Kind of. I mean, I guess the kitchen maybe isn't where you'd be.
2: Sometimes it can be. Yeah, it changes, really. I mean, my office is kind of full of stuff, so I tend to just sort of write wherever, really. I kind of like writing songs lying on bed, on the bed, yeah, yeah. Little bed office thing, yeah. And it's a bit lazy. Often it's, I'm so lucky here, the south side of Sheffield, we've got a lovely park, and we're only 5 minutes from Ecclesall Woods, and I spend a lot of time with the dog there walking around, and sometimes there's a spark of inspiration that takes something in a different direction, so that's part of the process, yeah.
4: You've got an absolute, insane array of dog books. I mean, clearly so much research goes into the songs that you write and the things that you do.
2: But I just love it so much, and I think writing those kind of more meaty songs about real people led me to like an intensity of research that I had to do to sort of do justice to people's stories, people's lives. And so I've just kind of maintained that thing, really, of, you know, do as much research as I possibly can.
4: So when did you start out as a songwriter? How did you get into it?
2: It was finding the folk clubs when I was a teenager with Michael and David and the Young'uns that really led me to finding my voice, really, because here was a community of people who got together, and it didn't matter if you had a big voice or a little voice, if you could sing in tune or not, if you had a song or a story or something to share that meant something to you, it was respected, and I just love that, and still do today. I suddenly found songs and culture related to the landscape that was around me, and I realised that you could sing a song in your own accent, you know, without an instrument, telling a story about something that meant something to you or other people, and that was just life-changing. I left university, I did a bit of travelling, and I came to live with my mum and dad right by the sea in the old part of Hartlepool, the headland, and we started a folk club there in about 2007, and I'd meet characters in the pubs, I'd meet fishermen who told me amazing stories. So that's what I started to do. I started to write songs about the history of Hartlepool and Teesside, and then realised a few years down the line that, well, why am I writing about these things that have happened? You know, the people who were writing the good songs 200 years ago were writing the songs of the times they were living in, the things that meant something to them. And so that became a bit of a change of direction, really, to start writing about things that were important to me in the 21st century and incredible stories of human resilience and inspiration that were occurring around the world. That kind of led to this, find myself in a privileged position where people now approach us as a band, the Young'uns and me individually, to kind of turn their own stories into songs, which is a real beautiful privilege.
4: So what do you think connects a lot of these stories of dogs that you've found? Are there common themes that you're finding as you write in some of these new songs?
2: That's a good, very good question. I mean, there's struggling to sort of categorise it already. I thought maybe they might have a different section of the album or the project or whatever it's going to be. Might be like, you know, might be a section about the dogs who wait, the dogs who work, the dogs who serve. But I think all of the stories that I'm intending to write are all stories that have moved me. And I think, yeah, getting back to that, why am I doing this? Am I putting the kind of too much human emotion into these sort of animals? But, you know, dogs and humans, it's a partnership, isn't it? That's key, I think, to the guide dog thing. It's not that the dog is leading you. You're working together with the dog, and yeah. I think that's a crucial thing that a lot of people don't grasp. And I certainly didn't grasp it until this wonderful dog here, Nessie, came into our lives. Hopefully, this whole project can celebrate that.
4: Looking away from the books and towards Nessie, who's in the corner, yeah. sleeping. You must have been working on writing a song about her. I mean, and how does it work when you're not approaching historical stuff, but you're looking at a more personal story?
2: Well,
4: your life.
2: I mean, that's what, from a sort of puritanical folk singer's point of view, it was almost like, well, you never write about yourself. Never convey your own emotions. It's not your story that you tell. That's what pop singers do. You tell other people's stories. But, you know, I think the big driving force of this has been Nessie's role in our family life. Mm. So I couldn't not include her in this. So I have... It's almost like too emotional to sort of think about writing a song, but I think I need to write all the others and then...
4: You'll come to that one last.
2: And save it. And also that is like, you know, she's getting old. That's the thing about dogs. They don't live very long. So, you know, when you get them and when you love them, you know that, you know, it's not going to be forever. And I think that's an emotion in all of these stories. That's part of this project as well, I think, is kind of coming to terms with that.
0: You're listening to the documentary In the Studio from the BBC World Service. I'm Tom Raine, and I'm following folk musician Sean Cooney as he makes a brand new album about inspiring dogs from around the world. It was then evening time, and Sean took me to a pub in Sheffield called the Hallamshire House for a folk singing session that he goes to every month. It's the kind of place where Sean feels completely at home and where his songs truly come alive. I'd seen Sean sing before in larger venues, so I was intrigued to see how the songs were going to sit in a much smaller, more intimate space.
4: Right, hello, Sean. Sean's just arrived in the pub.
2: Yeah, hi, Tom. Yeah, welcome to the Hallamshire House. Yeah, all set up for a good night here. The room's filling up nicely and people are ready to sing.
4: I mean, without making you sound like you drink too much, you've you've spent quite a lot of time in pubs over the years. How central were pubs to the early days of the Young Ones? I mean, obviously you got your name from the older folk singers calling you the Young Ones in the back of the pub. Yeah. But as a testing ground almost for singing and for also learning about folk history, those places were crucial, no?
2: Yeah, I think it's organised folk clubs that 99% of them met in the back room of pubs. It was very much like we couldn't, you know, the YouTube hadn't really taken off then, and folk songs just weren't easy to find, weren't easy to get hold to, so you'd go to the club and you'd hear a song and you might timidly ask the person who sang it if they could give you the words, and then maybe the next week you might have a go yourself.
4: So have you decided what you're going to sing tonight? Are you going to do Tip?
2: Yeah, do you think I should?
4: I think it'd be nice
2: to do it because it's the local one.
4: It'd be nice to see, you know, you sing that for the first time in front of people, see how it lands, you know.
2: That's right, yeah, ever since you left my house this afternoon, it's been in my head. I've been singing it, me and Patrick were singing it in the park.
4: I hope
2: I've got to pitch it right, actually, because it's a bit like, I don't know, do this thing when I start too high and start squeaking and I have to start again. But, you know, that's the friendly environment, you know, you can do that, you know. Often people stop halfway through and say, oh, I've forgotten the words, and then people help them out, you know.
4: I was going to ask if you still get nervous singing in front of people, but in a group like this, surely it must be... feel quite
2: I don't know really I mean it depends what it is. If it's something new like this, then yeah, I am, because I haven't like
4: okay.
2: yeah it's the uncertainty, it's the new stuff really, so yeah.
4: I'm sure it's going to be great. I'm really looking forward to hearing after hearing it this morning. It was fantastic.
2: Oh, thank you. I hope you enjoy it too.
0: Folk music at its core is communal. It's about groups and communities sharing stories with each other. I went over to chat to the two organisers of this singing group, Tom and Sam.
6: How long has this group been running for?
7: I think it was about March of this year that we started it. So however many months that is, what is it?
8: It's eight months now, isn't it? Yeah.
7: This is the
8: eighth one.
4: It's quite a new group.
7: It is quite new,
4: I was under the impression that it was sort of a long, long-standing, long-running kind of traditional folk group, but it's quite interesting.
7: Yeah, it kind of feels that way. But it's just really taken off. So yeah, we're really excited at how popular it's been, really. Yeah.
4: And what is it that brings people to the group every week. What makes it so special, do you think? Can you put a finger on it?
7: We've got quite an atmosphere here. I think a lot of it is that there aren't any instruments, which is quite... There are only a few sessions in Sheffield where there aren't any instruments. So if you're not confident playing your instrument, then you can just sing, and that's what you can kind of come with.
8: Yeah, and I think we've got a really good age spread as well. There's a lot of people who've been singing songs for 50, 60 years, but there's also a load of younger people coming through as well. So it's got really good energy to it. Really good mix of newer music as well, along with like the old classics. But yeah, also I guess like the fact that we don't sing in an order as well, so anyone can sing at any point. So you're not restricted. It's not that you know when you're about to sing that you're not waiting for your turn to sing. You can just start singing at any point No one's singing. So it brings like an energy to the room where at any point you could be the next one singing. So it's
4: no pressure.
8: So everyone sort of feels a bit like, oh, you know, maybe I'm going to sing after the next song, and so it gives a bit of energy to it.
4: And why do you think that this kind of communal singing matters? Why is it important to people?
8: Yeah, it's just really connecting, isn't it? It's, most people, everyone, there's going to be about 50 odd people are going to turn up, and they've all spent a lot of time learning and crafting these songs, and they're going to share them, and then they're going to get support from the whole group. Everyone's going to join in. It doesn't really matter what ability you are. Everyone's going to be with you and going along with on the ride with you. So it's, just feels really supportive, yeah.
4: Beautiful. That's such an amazing community feel. How is it having Sean come to the night as well?
7: Yeah, it's pretty good.
4: You enjoy, yeah.
7: It's nice that Sean, I think, tests out some of his songs on us, so we're sort of privileged to get the debut kind of song, so that's pretty exciting.
4: Oh, well, I'm really looking forward to the night. Better let you get ready and...
8: we're looking forward to hearing your song as well.
4: Oh, yeah. Yes, I have brought a song, so we'll see.
9: Excellent.
10: Evening, everybody. I'm Sean, and as you can see, there is some recording going on. I'm writing songs about dogs at the minute, and I'd love to sing a song about a local dog whose name was Tip, a hero dog from the 50s. And the chorus is, Tip on the moor, Tip on the moor, how loving and loyal was Tip on the moor. There will be dogs just as faithful, I'm sure, but there'll not be another like Tip on the moor. Now, as I was a-walking one fine winter's day...
0: Sean delivered a beautiful rendition of his song to the punters in the pub, and it was so successful that he even managed to get a dog barking in the back. People in the pub were slowly starting to join in as the song progressed, and by the end, he had the entire place belting the song together in unison.
10: Thanks so much, everybody. Thank you very much. Thank you. Thanks so much for that. Thanks, guys.
4: All right, we've just come out of the singing session for a bit of a breather. It's getting really warm in there on the really cold night. What a gorgeous night it's been.
10: What a night, yeah. What a community of people. Just absolutely amazing. It's only been going a couple of months, and it's just full of lovely people just sharing songs. All kinds of ages, all kinds of subjects, just a welcoming, warm atmosphere. So it felt like the fitting place to try out Tip song. And I was nervous all day about it. Once I started, I felt like, comfortable and relaxed, I suppose.
4: And it must have helped having a dog in the background, yeah. Just barking away.
7: It was just so funny, wasn't it?
10: Yeah, it's absolutely brilliant.
4: Will you be making any tweaks at all? Will you be thinking about how to change it, or when you were singing it there?
10: I think I will. I mean, there's a couple of kind of lines that I'm not entirely happy with that I might kind of look at. I mean, that thing of, like, no longer alone, well, he was kind of, the whole idea was he didn't want to leave Joe alone, so that there's a bit of a kind of contradiction there. So, and maybe the tuning as well. I came up with a kind of different version of the chorus a couple of days ago, but I didn't feel confident with it in my mind to sing it, because I'd probably revert to the tune I've just done, but hearing everyone joining in with that was great. So it's interesting, I'll sing it to some friends, I'll sing it to more people and see what they think, really. That's a good thing about like the folk kind of singing community. Sometimes people just adapt it for you without you like wanting to. That's a really interesting thing. But yeah, no, it felt so lovely, so lovely.
9: Oh, well, it's been a real privilege to see you sing in this sort of way and amongst in a group, and it just shows how it shows how powerful this kind of singing is and how this kind of art form is.
10: Yeah.
9: So it's been really, really fantastic to see.
10: Yeah. Oh, thank you. It's annoying to hear you sing as well. It was just like brilliant. Oh,
9: I love that.
10: Yeah. Just because that's what it's all about, you know. Even if you know. It kind of draws people in, this kind of community. Yeah, so what a wonderful day. And yeah, really pleased with how it's unfolded.
9: It's been a real pleasure, Sean, and I look forward to see how the album or play or book turns out in the end.
10: Yeah, woof woof. Thank you very much.
9: Woof woof.
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0: I'm Amanda Dlamini. I'm the former captain of the South African national team. I scored penalties in shootouts,
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0: We'll hear from experts, psychologists, and players about why the penalty shootout continues to be full of drama and anxiety, and ask if there could ever be an alternative.
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4: Still to come on the Arts Hour with me, Nikki Beatty, my conversation with the Iranian-born filmmaker Tina Garavi.
5: Obviously, coming from Iran, leaving and restarting his life in many different places, the idea that his child would then go into the arts was sort of a red flag. There were klaxons going off for him when I was an 18-year-old.
4: There's music from popstress Olivia Rodrigo, and we hear from Afghan director Shabanu Sadat. All that and more still to come on the Arts Hour.
6: BBC News with Chris Barrow. Lebanon's president has said his country will not accept any deal that does not include Israel's withdrawal from southern Lebanon. Joseph Aoun was speaking as a fifth round of talks with Israel began in the United States. The Chinese tech and e-commerce giant Alibaba is suing the US government after it was placed on a Pentagon blacklist of companies with alleged links to the Chinese military. Alibaba says it's governed by an independent board, none of whom has any military affiliation. France has experienced its hottest day since measurements began 80 years ago, with much of Western Europe enduring a heatwave. Meanwhile, the head of the United Nations has called on the world to act with far greater urgency to limit global warming. Germany's rail network, Deutsche Bahn, has come to a complete standstill because of a radio communications malfunction. All services have been suspended. A UN investigation has found that sexual violence is being used as a weapon of war in Sudan. The UN human rights chief says some attacks appear to be acts of retaliation based on perceived loyalties, while others are ethnically motivated. A Tunisian court has upheld a prison sentence imposed on a prominent human rights activist. Sadia Mosbah, who leads the anti-racism group Menemti, was sentenced in March to 8 years in prison. Rights groups have condemned the case. The European Union Aviation Safety Agency has ordered urgent inspections of 16 Airbus A380 planes after cracks were found in a wing component. 15 of the planes are operated by Emirates and one by Qantas. In football, the Portuguese striker Cristiano Ronaldo has become the first player ever to score at 6 World Cup tournaments. He got 2 goals in Portugal's 5-0 defeat of Uzbekistan. BBC News.
4: Welcome back to the Arts Hour from the BBC World Service with me, Nikki Beatty. If you've only just joined us, here's what you missed in the first half of the show. We heard from actor and musician Kiefer Sutherland, the Sudanese-Australian author Yasmin Abdul-Majid, and the always larger-than-life US singing star Adam Lambert. Coming up, we'll hear from Afghan filmmaker Shabanu Sadat and the Filipino-American popstress Olivia Rodrigo. We begin, though, with filmmaker Tina Garavi, who was born in Tehran, the capital of Iran, studied in the United States, and now lives and works in the UK. Her powerful debut feature film, I Am Nasreen, about a young Iranian girl fleeing persecution, earned her both an Oscar and BAFTA nomination, and much critical praise. Her latest film is a sumptuous and starry adaptation of Virginia Woolf's 1919 novel Night and Day. It places us in Edwardian England, when women lacked rights, in particular for voting. We follow Catherine Hilbery, played by Hayley Bennett, who resists her parents' attempts to marry her off and is inspired by meeting spirited campaigners for women's suffrage, including Mary Datchett, played by the British pop star Lily Allen. In this film version, a small suggestion from the book has been developed into Catherine's main story. She wants to go to university to study astronomy.
7: I think I discovered a theory of variable stars.
8: You could both be amateurs. Me, a poet, and you, an astrologer.
7: Astronomer?
8: Yes, astronomer, sorry.
7: I want to apply to Cambridge.
9: Oh, absolutely out of the

0: That's it for this week's Arts Hour. Thank you for your ears from wherever you're listening to us. And thank you to both my guests, Tina Garavi and Xing Xing. For now, from me, Nikki Beatty, studio managers Sue Mayo and Emma Hart, and producers Kieran Birmingham and Oliver Jones, let's meet again next week.
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